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1: Well, you know, that's great when you mention that irrevocable trust, but limit it to the kind of trust where you're protecting it from the cost of long-term care, because as the guide says, there's 7 different kinds of trusts that we're trying to demystify. 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

0: 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Dr. Martin is a chiropractic physician, a board-certified clinical nutritionist, and diplomate of the American Academy of Anti-Aging Medicine. The information presented on this show is educational in nature. 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Got a health-related problem or challenge? Not feeling well, and you just don't know where to turn or what to do? Dr. Bob Martin is here for you and will do his very best to answer your health question. The toll-free number to ask Dr. Martin a health question or to make a health-related comment is 800-606-8822. 800-606-8822. That's 800-606-8822. 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
1: Good day, America. Welcome to Health Talk America presents the Dr. Bob Martin Show. I'm Dr. Adam Brockman, and if you are joining us for the first time, welcome to the conversation that millions of Americans and those all over the world tune into every single week. And if you are a longtime listener, thank you. You already know what we do here, and you already know we do not waste a minute of your time. This program exists for one reason: to give you the health information that you deserve, and that's honest, current, evidence-based, and delivered in plain language. Now, we do not hedge. We do not talk around the hard stuff. And we do not operate under the assumption that you need to have a medical degree to make intelligent decisions about your own body. You are smarter than that. You have the ability to be your own best doctor most of the time. And this show treats you that way. We integrate ideas across the full landscape of health and medicine. We're talking about conventional science, integrative approaches, nutritional research, cutting-edge therapies, and the medical frontier thinking that is quietly reshaping what we know is possible for your health. 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I want you to call me. I want to hear what's on your mind. And also head over to drbob.com. That's spelled out the word doctor, D-O-C-T-O-R, bob.com, for show notes, research references,

in every resource that we cover today. It's all free. It's all yours. Now, before we get into this hour, I have something to tell you. I cannot give you all the details just yet, but something is coming to this program, something significant, and I want you to be the first to know when it arrives. Over the next few weeks, we are going to make an announcement that I believe is going to change the way you experience the show. It's not a format change. It's not anything being taken away. And it's definitely not Dr. Bob retiring. It is something that's being added, something that I think this audience has been ready for and that this program has been building toward for a long time. I will say this much. If you ever wanted more access

and the diagnosis that don't just quite add up. The medications that you have questions about, I want you to bring all of it. The number again, 800-606-8822. The phone lines are open, and if you'd rather write in, it's drbob.com, and it has everything you need to get your question in front of me or Dr. Bob. So let's go ahead and get into it, because we already have a great question waiting. The first question comes to us by email, and it's one that I want to spend some time on, because the situation Pat is navigating is one that affects millions of Americans. So Pat writes in from Farmington, New Mexico, and Pat writes, I'm on Eliquis, that's a blood thinner, and I also have AFib. Because of the Eliquis, I have to be careful about what I take and what I eat. I want to do more for my heart health naturally, but I don't know what is safe and what could interfere with my medication. Any help would be greatly appreciated. Again, that's from Pat in Farmington, New Mexico. So, Pat, thank you for your question and for being thoughtful enough to ask it before acting. That instinct alone puts you ahead of a lot of people who are in the exact situation. So let me give you a framework that I think will serve you well, because this is a two-part conversation. The first part is about Eliquis specifically, what it interacts with and what it does not. The second part is about AFib and the very real evidence-supported role that integrative medicine plays in managing it. Now, Eliquis, the generic name is apixaban, is a direct oral anticoagulant, or DOAC. It works by inhibiting factor XA in the clotting cascade. One of the significant advantages of Eliquis over older blood thinners like warfarin is that it does not have the same sensitivity to vitamin K in your diet. That means the leafy green conversation that warfarin patients, they dreaded, we're talking about the kale, spinach, broccoli, it's far less of an issue for you. You do not need to avoid these foods. In fact, I would encourage that you do eat them. They have lots of anti-inflammatory qualities, and obviously we know inflammation is one of the key drivers to that AFib, that arterial fibrillation. What you do need to be careful about with Eliquis falls into two categories, and we're talking about supplements that thin the blood further and substances that affect how your liver metabolizes the drug. On the supplement side, high dose fish oil above 2 to 3 grams daily can add an additive blood thinning effect. At low doses, with physician monitoring, I want to add, omega-3s are actually beneficial for cardiac rhythm and inflammation, but the dosage does matter. And now, if we're talking about other supplements like nattokinase

0: it's something worth discussing with your cardiologist. And coenzyme Q10 is another one. Coenzyme Q10 supports that energy production in cardiac muscle cells and has demonstrated antiarrhythmic properties in clinical research. It does not interact with Eliquis in any clinically significant way and is generally well tolerated. So we're talking about dosage of 100 to 200 milligrams daily with a fat-containing meal. That's pretty typical. So beyond supplements, we're talking stress reduction. Vagal nerve in the autonomic nervous system are deeply involved in triggering arrhythmic activities and episodes. So sleep quality, breath work, reducing alcohol and caffeine are all important considerations as well. So Pat, you're asking the right questions, and thanks for your question today. We appreciate it. And for everyone listening who is navigating a medication or wondering what is still safe to do naturally, you're not alone, and we're here to help tackle those questions. Number 800-606-8822 or by emailing us at drbob.com. 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

0: might really be the real end. How's it hit you when you get that kind of news? Man, what you do?
1: 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I'm Dr. Adam Brockman, and I'm glad

0: You're with us. This is the hour where the conversation belongs to you. 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And if you've got a question that's burning a hole in your pocket right now, do not wait. 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I want to hear from you. And everything we cover this hour, the research, the product references, the clinical guidance, all of it lives at healthtalkamerica.com and drbob.com. It's updated after every show. I want you to go there and browse through our library. All right, we have some great voicemails this hour, and I have the next up, we have two questions from one listener, and honestly, both of them are worth a conversation. Let's get right into it.
1: Hi, my name is Rob, as in Robert. I'm calling from Coralville, Iowa, and I love the Dr. Bob Show. Had a couple of questions, wondered maybe if somebody could call me back. First thing, my wife has been dealing with, she's in her 60s now, and she's been dealing with hot flashes that have just not gone away over the last few years. And so I wonder if there's something that you might suggest for her hot flashes. But she's into holistic medicine. She's doing all this stuff with homeopathy. She's really working hard to figure it out. But so far, it's been a struggle. So I don't know if there might be something there that you could suggest. But also, the toothpaste. Dr. Bob was talking about a toothpaste that I should buy maybe at a co-op store or a Health Mart store or something. What was that toothpaste that he was telling me to get? I just can't recall the name of it. So again, I'm Rob, Iowa. Thank you so much, and God bless you folks.
0: All right. Thank you, Rob. And again, that was from Coralville, Iowa. And Rob, he's got two questions. One for his wife, who has been battling that persistent hot flashes in her 60s and is already pursuing a holistic path. And the second question is about the toothpaste that we've been recommending on the show. So, Rob, I've got answers for you. So let's go ahead and get into it. So, Rob, first, your wife is clearly doing the right things. The fact that she's already engaged with holistic medicine, working with homeopathy, and actively researching her own health puts her in a position where we're not starting from scratch. We're building on a foundation, and I feel like that matters. So we're talking about hot flashes that persist well into her 60s, and that's not unusual, and they are not simply a nuisance. They're sometimes a signal. The body is communicating this hormonal shift that is still active. In the intensity and the duration, it varies enormously from woman to woman. The conventional response is hormone replacement therapy, and for some women, that is absolutely appropriate. But for a woman that's already invested in that natural approach, there is a meaningful toolkit that's worth exploring, and that the research behind several of these options is legitimate and it's growing. So let's start with black cohosh, and that's COHOSH. This is the most clinically studied herbal intervention for menopausal hot flashes, and it has earned its place in that conversation. Multiple randomized controlled trials have demonstrated a reduction in both the frequency and intensity of hot flash episodes. It works through a pathway that interacts with serotonin receptors rather than estrogen receptors, which is why it is generally considered safe for women who have had hormone-sensitive cancers. Standard dosing is 20 milligrams of extract twice a day, and it typically takes about 4 to 8 weeks to reach that full effect. So that patience is key. These phytoestrogens are another powerful category here. We're talking about the soy isoflavonoids. They're found in whole soy foods or in a supplemental form, and they bind weakly to estrogen receptors and can help modulate that hormonal fluctuations that trigger those hot flashes. They were talking red clover as well. They work through a similar mechanism as soy and have shown particularly promising results in clinical trials for women in their 60s with persistent

real evidence-based natural health, natural protocols to work with. 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It's Spry. Rob, God bless you back, my friend. Thank you for calling in from Coralville. 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

0: Right back at it here on Health Talk America presents the Dr. Bob Martin Show. I'm Dr. Adam Brockman. I'm glad you're with us. The questions keep coming, and so do we. If you are ready to get yours on the air, the number to call in the show is 800-606-8822. 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That's spelling out the word doctor, D-O-C-T-O-R-Bob.com, or also the website healthtalkamerica.com. Now, I have a caller question that I want every listener to hear. Sherry called in from Vernon, New York, and that's upstate New York, and what she said took real courage to put into words. This is a question a lot of people are thinking but not asking. So here it is.
1: Yes, hi. This is Sherry in upstate New York from Vernon, New York. Calling in regards to how do you actually try to navigate your way back to wellness, because I think that the supplement industry is following the same path of the money, follow the money, as well as all of these health professionals, wellness advisors, functional practitioners. I'm not sure if this is all just a guessing game. I'm actually looking for whether there is some specific steps of how to go about finding help rather than just blindly calling a number for someone who is professed to being a wellness guru, who blindly sends you off into a supplement company, which I'm sure they are getting a kickback for every supplement that you buy. I'm just lost and guessing that everyone is just guessing. I mean, I just don't understand where you start. Is it genetic testing? I'm not sure if the science is more reliable than going to a wellness doctor, spending $500 an appointment, and then having her just roll the dice about which supplements are actually good for you. I mean, I do.
0: All right, that is Sherry from upstate New York. All right, Sherry, you are not lost. You are paying attention. And those are two very different things. What you're describing is not paranoia, it's pattern recognition. The wellness industry does have a money problem, and your instinct to question is not only valid, it's one of those important tools that you have right now. So let me give you a real roadmap, and not a philosophy or a sales pitch that you may have had. I'm going to give you practical steps that will help you cut through some of that noise and find care that actually deserves your trust. So step one, let's start with the foundational labs before you spend any money on a functional medicine practitioner or a single supplement. So go to your primary care physician and ask for a comprehensive baseline panel. This is

0: way, a practitioner who hands you a supplement protocol on the first visit without ordering lab tests is guessing. You already know what guessing looks like. You described it perfectly. Next step on the genetic testing, your skepticism is well placed. The consumer testing to it is a real science that is still maturing significantly. There are specific genetic variants that carry genuine clinical meaning, that MTHFR, for example, which affects how your body processes folate and impacts methylation and homocysteine levels and cardiovascular risk. There is a data point worth knowing. But the majority of direct-to-consumer genetic health reports produce far more anxiety than they do actual guidance. The misinterpretations are often speculative, and the recommendations are frequently generic. And so there's a wide margin of misapplication. So again, that foundational lab work is first. And on to supplements, simple rules that are going to protect you. Only take what your labs show that you actually need, not what someone told you worked for them, not what the person behind the counter suggested. What your own clinical data indicates is deficient or suboptimal. And when you do buy supplements, look for brands that submit their products to independent third-party testing. NSF International, USP, or Informed Sport certification seals on the label tell you what is in the bottle matches what is on that label. Never take a supplement recommendation for someone who profits from the sale. So Sherry, the system you're frustrated with is real, but the path through it is not hopeless. It's just, it needs to be specific. You know the map now. Your instincts are your greatest asset. Trust them and use the framework to find practitioners' information that actually deserves your confidence. And thanks again for that question. That was a question that needed to be asked. We'll be right back on Health Talk America presents the Dr. Bob Martin Show.
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0: Welcome back. Health Talk America presents the Dr. Bob Martin Show continues. Dr. Adam Brockman here with you. We have been on a roll this hour, and we're not going to slow down. 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Let's go ahead and get into this next one because it's a great question from up in northern Michigan. Griff has called in from Harbor Springs, Michigan. That's a beautiful part of the country. And Griff, thank you for reaching out. He has been diagnosed with aortic stenosis, and he is asking whether aged garlic could help. Here is his question.
1: Hello, this is Griff, Harbor Springs, Michigan. I was diagnosed with AS, or aortic stenosis. I was wondering if that aged garlic would help anything out. Thank you.
0: All right, Griff. Great question, and I appreciate you calling in. Before I answer, I want to make sure everyone listening has a clear picture of what aortic stenosis actually is, because context here matters. Aortic stenosis is a narrowing of the aortic valve opening that is in the heart. When the valve narrows, the heart has to work significantly harder to push blood through the opening and out into the body. And over time, this increased workload can lead to systemic issues like chest tightness and symptoms like fatigue, shortness of breath, and dizziness. And in advanced cases, aortic stenosis is a serious medical condition that may ultimately require valve repair or replacement. And I say this not to alarm you, Griff, but because it is important for you and every listener to understand. No supplement replaces the conversation that you need to have pretty regularly with your cardiologist about the progression of this condition, and the monitoring matters. That said, your instinct about aged garlic is well placed, and here's why. Aged garlic extract is one of the most impressive studied in as an impressive body of work behind that cardiovascular research, and we're talking about peer-reviewed published clinical data that shows that aged garlic extract reduces arterial stiffness, it lowers the inflammatory markers, it supports healthy blood pressure, and critically for someone in your situation, that has demonstrated a measurable reduction in that coronary artery area, the stenosis, that calcification that happens there. And calcification is a key driver of valvular disease progression. And the fact that aged garlic extract has been shown to slow that progress and the process in clinical trials, that's not a small thing to disregard. And so the brand that I recommend and have recommended on this program is Kyolic Aged Garlic Extract by Wakanaga. And for Griff's specific situation, the formula I would point him toward is Kyolic Formula 106, the cardiovascular formula. And here's what makes it the right fit. Formula 106 combines aged garlic extract with hawthorn, berry, cayenne, vitamin E,

0: So, Griff, thanks again for calling from Harbor Springs, Michigan. Take good care of yourself. Stay close with your care team and know that you have been asking exactly the right questions. Okay, it's time we take a short break. The line is open, 800-606-8822. 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
2: 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I'm 35 years old. 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I love Noni. 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
0: All right, welcome back to Health Talk America presents the Dr. Bob Martin Show. I'm Dr. Adam Brockman. Before we close out this hour, I want to take a moment because this program is only as good as the people who show up for it. Pat from Farmington, Rob from Coralville, Sherry from Vernon, Griff from Harbor Springs, thank you. Each of you picked up the phone or sat down to write, which takes more courage than people give it credit for. You asked real questions about real health challenges. And in doing so, you gave a voice to thousands of listeners who are navigating the same territory and needed to hear what you asked. And this is how this community on the show works. One question at a time, one honest answer at a time, one listener who feels a little less alone at a time. That is the whole point. And folks, if your question did not make it on air today, keep it coming. We're not going anywhere. The number is 800-606-8822. That's 800-606-8822. Call, leave a voicemail, or reach out through our websites, which are drbob.com, spell out the word doctor, drbob.com, or healthtalkamerica.com. Every question gets read. Every one of them matters. I'm going to leave you with a quick health tip

0: before the coffee, before the phone, before anything else passes your lips in the morning, I want you to drink 16 ounces of water, room temperature or slightly warm. That's the tip. Sounds almost too simple to matter, but it's not. Here's what's happening in your body while you sleep. Your cortisol begins rising in the early morning hours to prepare you for waking. This is called the cortisol awakening response, and it is a critical part of your daily hormonal rhythm. Your digestive system is preparing to activate. Your lymphatic system has been doing repair work all night, and your body is mildly dehydrated from 6 to 8 hours without fluid intake. When you hydrate first thing, you are doing several things simultaneously. You're supporting kidney function and flushing metabolic waste that has been accumulating overnight. You are activating a gastrocolic reflex, which is what your digestive tract is doing to get in gear in the morning. You are diluting the morning cortisol spike before you amplify it with caffeine, which when added on top of an already elevated cortisol response is one of the reasons so many people feel wired and anxious before 9 a.m. And you are giving your brain, which is approximately 75% water, what it needs to think clearly before you start demanding things from it. 16 ounces, room temperature, before anything else. Do it for 2 weeks and tell me your mornings do not feel different. That is a challenge I am confident making to you. All right, that is a wrap for this hour of Health Talk America presents the Dr. Bob Martin Show. I'm Dr. Adam Brockman. Thank you for making this hour part of your day. I do not take that lightly. 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And remember, the best investment you will ever make is in the body you have to live in.
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4: Hi, this is Chuck and Mike from the Armstrong Advisory Group, and our guide this month is on understanding required minimum distributions. Mike, every year there's a new group of people that gets faced with the fact that they have to take money out of retirement accounts at a certain age. What are the rules of the road?
5: Yeah, so for your own retirement accounts, and this is pretty universal now, the age used to be age 70 and a half. A lot of people have that number stuck in their mind. These days, if you were born in 1960 or later, the age you need to be focused on is the year in which you turn 75 years old. That is when your required minimum distribution from your traditional retirement plan or account is going to begin.
4: How much does someone have to take from that retirement account each year?
5: So it's based on your life expectancy at the time. Rounding, it's close to 4% in that first year. But by the time you're in your 90s, it's then approaching 10%. So it's this sliding scale. But again, this is all based on your own retirement account. And there are all sorts of complexities and ins and outs with this. So I don't want to oversimplify things. If you've got a 401k, that's different than having an IRA. If you inherited your retirement account from a loved one that wasn't your spouse, there's a whole series of other rules that will apply to you. And so it's complicated and you need to focus on it.
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2: 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You put your assets in. Again, they're going to avoid probate. Again, it may or may not be a big estate tax issue at the moment, but whatever you have, your children can't own, right? They are minors. So you don't necessarily want to leave your assets to a guardian and have the guardian deal with everything when you can design a trust to hold the assets and ensure how and when and where and why they get these assets. 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So just because you're young, folks, doesn't mean you shouldn't think about your estate planning. Sometimes it's not all about the money and the probate and the taxes, but more so about the family behind the estate plan.
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6: And you are back with Health Talk America presents the Dr. Bob Martin Show. I'm Dr. Adam Brockman. It's good to have you here with us. And I mean that because what we are doing the rest of this hour is exactly the kind of conversation that belongs on Health Talk America. And the number to join in the conversation is 800-606-8822. 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And everything we discuss today lives at healthtalkamerica.com. That's healthtalkamerica.com. Now, let's go ahead and get into this. My guest for this hour is Dr. Anna Lisa Balin. She is a doctor of naturopathic medicine with more than 25 years of experience in integrative and functional medicine. She earned her undergraduate degree from Duke University and her doctorate in naturopathic medicine from the National College of Naturopathic Medicine in Portland, Oregon. It's one of the most respected programs in the country. Dr. Balin is internationally recognized in the field of women's health in phytotherapy, and that is the science of plant-based medicine. She maintains three private practices in Michigan, serves as the vice president of the Michigan Naturopathic Association, and she sits on the scientific review board of Da Vinci Laboratories. And that's a company with a long-standing reputation for pharmaceutical-grade nutraceutical formulations. She lectures internationally. She is the real deal, and she is with us today. Dr. Balin, I want to welcome you to Health Talk America. How are you today?
7: Thank you so much for having me, Dr. Adam. It's great to be here with you.
6: Well, thanks for being here. And so let's go ahead and get in.

0: in this conversation. Dr. Bailyn, I said in the first segment we were talking about perimenopause and menopause. So I want you to tell our listeners what actually happens hormonally during perimenopause versus menopause. Because I think a lot of women and their doctors, they almost use those terms interchangeably, and they're not exactly the same thing. So can you please explain that for our listeners?
1: Right, absolutely. So you're absolutely right. A lot of times it's just menopause is thought of as a long process, and truly that's not the case. Perimenopause is the stage, the very transitional stage before menopause. Menopause itself, although the nature is similar, where both in both stages they have decline of a lot of the hormones, but menopause itself is really the stage of after 12 consecutive months where there's no period, no menstrual loss. So perimenopause can last 10 years or more, but menopause is really just like a very definite stage of maybe just a day or two. And then after menopause is actually postmenopause. So in a woman's life, we actually have four stages: the premenopause, perimenopause, menopause, and postmenopause. So even though those terms are used interchangeably, just for people to understand that, you know, the nature of the stages are similar with perimenopause and menopause, where there's decline of those hormones. And we're not just talking about estrogen or progesterone. We're also talking about testosterone loss, DHEA loss, and then also increases in FSH and LH. So the nature of those stages are similar, but the duration is much different.
0: Yeah, and that's a clinical picture that I want every woman to start with it and to understand, because Dr. Bailyn described is not some type of like a character flaw, and it's not just anxiety. It's not getting

0: a little bit, because the concept of that unopposed estrogen, and that's where the progesterone it drops first, is one that gets very little attention in that conventional medical setting. Now, women, they look at their labs and they look fine because that total estrogen is not dramatically elevated. But Dr. Bailey, I want to talk about that ratio and that nuance that matters, because for the listeners, the women, I want them to keep that in that back pocket, because it connects to some of the questions that we're going to come back to today. So mm-hmm. So when should women actually expect the symptoms to start, and what is considered normal? Because I hear from so many women who feel like something is wrong, only mm-hmm. be told they are too young for menopause.
1: Right. Well, so that's the joke. There is no normal with perimenopause, because perimenopause is like a wild card. You can have so many different symptoms, but also because it's that transitional, it's a fluctuation of all these hormones going on, that it's going to be like a roller coaster, right? So there's not one normal, and that's okay too. Typically, you know, the science will say that, you know, typical perimenopause will start in the 40s, but it can actually start earlier, in the 30s or even the 20s, if you have issues with your ovaries. Menopause, the average age of menopause, as we said, it's a very definitive, very, you know, stable time when it's 12 months after no cycles. That usually is in the 50s. You know, the average age is 51, just to, you know, science says. But the reality is, as you mentioned earlier, you have, in perimenopause, which can be 10 years plus, you've got this like ebb and flow of estrogen and progesterone, and typically it's the progesterone that's declining, and the estrogen is staying stable until more mid-perimenopause, and then it's declining. And that's because the FSH and LH are working with those too. So those are part of your, you know, the underlying hormones that work with the estrogen and the progesterone and help the ovaries to make output of those hormones.

0: you know, it's a conversation they need to have with their doctor. And it's often it happens in that late 40s and early 50s. So that's a significant gap. And I think there's a lot of intervention that can take place before that, that you are too young. And you know, say a woman leaves that office, they feel dismissed, confused, and frankly, gaslit. That is the reality for far too many women. And so I appreciate you taking the time to explain this a little bit further with us, Doctor. So the clinical window that you're describing, that again, we're talking about an 8 to 10 year lead time. It's also opportunity window. And that's what I want a lot of women to hear. So, all right, we got a lot of more ground to cover. 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All right, we'll be right back with Dr. Bailyn after the break. 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I'm Dr. Adam Brockman.
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And you are back with Health Talk America presents the Dr. Bob Martin Show. I'm Dr. Adam Brockman. It's good to have you here with us. And I mean that because what we are doing the rest of this hour is exactly the kind of conversation that belongs on Health Talk America. And the number to join in the conversation is 800-606-8822. Your calls are always welcome. And everything we discuss today lives at healthtalkamerica.com. That's health.

0: blogtalkamerica.com. Now, let's go ahead and get into this. My guest for this hour is Dr. Anna Lisa Balin. She is a doctor of naturopathic medicine with more than 25 years of experience in integrative and functional medicine. She earned her undergraduate degree from Duke University and her doctorate in naturopathic medicine from the National College of Naturopathic Medicine in Portland, Oregon. It's one of the most respected programs in the country. Dr. Balin is internationally recognized in the field of women's health in phytotherapy, and that is the science of plant-based medicine. She maintains three private practices in Michigan, serves as the vice president of the Michigan Naturopathic Association, and she sits on the scientific review board of Da Vinci Laboratories. And that's a company with a long-standing reputation for pharmaceutical-grade nutraceutical formulations. She lectures internationally. She is the real deal, and she is with us today. Dr. Balin, I want to welcome you to Health Talk America. How are you today?
1: Thank you so much for having me, Dr. Adam. It's great to be here with you.
0: Well, thanks for being here. And so let's go ahead and get in this conversation. Dr. Balin, I said in the first segment we were talking about perimenopause and menopause. So I want you to tell our listeners what actually happens hormonally during perimenopause versus menopause. Because I think a lot of women and their doctors, they almost use those terms interchangeably, and they're not exactly the same thing. So can you please explain that for our listeners?
1: Right, absolutely. So you're absolutely right. A lot of times it's just menopause is thought of as a long process, and truly that's not the case. Perimenopause is the stage, the very transitional stage before menopause. Menopause itself, although the nature is similar, where both in both stages they have decline of a lot of the hormones, but menopause itself is really the stage of after 12 consecutive months where there's no period, no menstrual loss. So perimenopause can last 10 years or more, but menopause is really just like a very definite stage of maybe just a day or two. And then after menopause is actually postmenopause. So in a woman's life, we actually have four stages: the premenopause, perimenopause, menopause, and postmenopause. So even though those terms are used interchangeably, just for people to understand that, you know, the nature of the stages are similar with perimenopause and menopause, where there's decline of those hormones. And we're not just talking about estrogen or progesterone, we're also talking about testosterone loss, DHEA loss, and then also increases in FSH and LH. So the nature of those stages are similar, but the duration is much different.
0: Yeah, and that's a clinical picture that I want every woman to start with and to understand, because Dr. Balin described is not some type of like a character flaw, and it's not just anxiety. It's not getting older in some vague or dismissive sense. It's a specific, it's an identifiable hormonal event that it has some physiology behind it, and it's got a timeline and a set of solutions, and so I think that's a distinction I want everybody to understand, from that fluctuation to the to even some of that adaptation, which we're going to get into the end of this hour. It's something that, like, clinicians, they should be communicating far more clearly in practice. And so I want to kind of pull back on that progesterone thread a little bit, because the concept of that unopposed estrogen, and that's where the progesterone, it drops first, is one that it gets very little attention in that conventional medical setting. Now, women, they're often, they look at their labs and they look fine, because that total estrogen is not dramatically elevated. But Dr. Balin, I want to talk about that ratio and that nuance that matters, because for the listeners, the women, I want them to keep that in that back pocket, because it connects to some of the questions that we're going to come back to today. So mm-hmm. So when should women actually expect the symptoms to start, and what is considered normal? Because I hear from so many women who feel like something is wrong, only mm-hmm. be told they are too young for menopause.
1: Right. Well, so that's the joke. There is no normal with perimenopause, because perimenopause

0: believe in doing good functional medicine testing. That can be both blood work, that can be saliva hormone or urinary hormone testing. So I think testing is really important when you're in your 40s and maybe even, you know, early 40s, late 40s, to see where you are. Where's your midline? Where's your base? To see where you're going, because you're probably just going to decline from there. But if we know where you're headed, then we can do something about treatment options and overall wellness and health when it comes to both your physical output and your physical health and your mental, emotional part too.
1: Yeah, and I'm even going to take it a step further and talk about to the women in their mid-30s, because this answer, it often surprises people. You know, perimenopause, it can begin anywhere from let's say 8 to 10 years before that final menstrual period. So for many women, that means these perimenopausal, these changes are underway in their late 30s or like you mentioned, the 40s. And yet the average age at which women are actually diagnosed, or I hate to say the word diagnosed here maybe, because you know this is a part of the normal aging, if you will. It's a conversation they need to have with their doctor. And it's often it happens in that late 40s and early 50s. So that's a significant gap, and I think there's a lot of intervention that can take place before that, that you are too young, and you know, say a woman leaves that office, they feel dismissed, confused, and frankly gaslit. That is the reality for far too many women, and so I appreciate you taking the time to explain this a little bit further with us, Doctor. So the clinical window that you're describing, that again we're talking about an 8 to 10 year lead time, it's also opportunity window, and that's what I want a lot of women to hear. So, all right, we got a lot of more ground to cover. Da Vinci Laboratories is our partner of today's conversation, and for good reason. 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All right, we'll be right back with Dr. Balin after the break. 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I'm Dr. Adam Brockman.
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0: And we are back on Health Talk America presents the Dr. Bob Martin Show. I'm Dr. Adam Brockman. My guest for this hour is Dr. Anna Lisa Bailing. She's a naturopathic physician and women health specialist with more than 25 years of clinical experience. She serves on the scientific review board at Da Vinci Laboratories and has spent her career working at that intersection of integrative medicine, hormonal health, and nutritional science. But folks, if you got questions today, you can reach us at 800-606-8822. Again, that's 800-606-8822. And everything that we discuss this hour is available at healthtalkamerica.com. Let's go ahead and continue with Dr. Bailing. Dr. Bailing, let's talk about myths. What are some of the biggest myths out there about menopause that you would wish would just simply disappear? The ones that do the most harm to women's health, I could say.
1: We have time for
0: just keep listening, we'll keep going.
1: Well, there's quite a few, because like as we talked about earlier in the segment, people really don't define menopause or perimenopause as one stage. They kind of like jam it all into both stages and really all four stages of women's health. But some of the ones that come to mind really are weight gain's inevitable. Every woman, I'm 54, so I'm going through, you know, I'm already in menopause, post-menopause, to be honest, is the truth. And, you know, weight gain is inevitable for a lot of women, but not necessarily, because what happens with the hormones is, yes, when you have a decline in estrogen and testosterone and DHEA, that can actually shift your metabolism to slow it down, which also can lead to fat forward the midsection and gaining weight for that, you know, belly area, the abdominal area. But the reality is a lot of women, they don't go through weight gain. They actually lose weight. They lose muscle mass. They lose bone mass. They might even become sarcopenic. So I don't love when people always say, oh, everyone's going to gain weight in menopause. Don't forget, you know, everyone's going to go through this journey differently. So women may gain weight, but women may lose weight.
0: Yeah, and that's what I explained in the first segment, that there's no two experiences that are going to be the same for women, and I think that's one thing that want to know. And Dr. Bailing, I know I talked about some symptoms in that first segment, but I want you to reinforce some of those symptoms that you see in practice most often.
1: Yeah, well, this leads to another myth, because another myth is that in menopause you lose your sex life, and so libido loss is very normal. It's part of not just the aging process, but in perimenopause through the stages and then menopause and postmenopause, you do have some libido loss, but that doesn't mean that your sex life is lost. You can work with it. You can use, you know, natural hormone therapies. You can start to use supplementation or herbs. There's definitely different lubricants and different healthy moisturizers that can be used. So sex life is not necessarily libido. But yes, there might be a loss of libido because it's decline in those hormones, but your sex life can still go on. So, and as well, you know, as well as your happiness, and that's important, right? Your wellness and happiness. Another myth that I think has a lot to do with, you know, both symptom picture. So women go through different, as we talked about, duration, and that duration of your perimenopause can lead to fatigue, can lead to overall mood changes, right? Irritability, depression, everything from, I would say, your genetics, your lifestyle, your cultural background, that is all going to be important for that duration and for when and how the severity happens for you. And that's the myth is that I hear a lot, like, women all go through menopause the same way. Absolutely not. It's so individual. That's why in naturopathic medicine, we treat women as individuals. We treat them holistically, looking at, you know, the whole body.

0: their gut health or their bloating or their gassiness or their weight gain. They're bringing up those other more female-oriented symptoms, right? So I appreciate the question because gut health is really a central role in women's hormonal balance, but it also is in charge of your energy levels, your mood, your weight, your overall immunity, and your wellness, right? The gut is called the second brain. It's also called your immunity center, right, for a reason. It acts like a hormone control center. I mean, that's why we have that gut-brain connection that we've heard about, right? So a healthy gut, when we talk about a healthy gut, we talk about the microbiome, and that's really important when we're looking at women's health and women's hormones, because in that microbiome, there's even a special aspect of the microbiome called the estrobilome. And those bacteria, that is really special, unique areas of the gut are really important to how hormones are metabolized, how they're excreted through the body, how they're processed, even through the liver. So the gut and the woman's health and the hormone balance is really important. And so that's a great question and very helpful for women to know that if you're having symptoms like bloating, like gas, like heavy constipation or you know, not constipation is unique to everyone, but I say if you're not having, you know, bowel movements every day, that's already constipation. So just thinking about what constipation is for people too. But estrogen and progesterone really do change. Estrogen declines as we're aging and perimenopause, and so declining of estrogen can change the biodiversity of the microbiome. And progesterone itself, because it actually can work with, when you have progesterone, it works with the smooth muscles of the intestinal lining. So if you have high progesterone, it actually can lead to constipation too. So both of those hormones can be problematic as we're going through.
1: Mm-hmm. Yeah, and that's an important thing to note, that gut, it has so many systemic changes, from that hormonal disruption to the microbiome changes, serotonin decline. All of these things are so important, and Da Vinci Laboratories has built this evidence-based pharmaceutical-grade formulations that address what that interconnection of the biology of the body does, and they've been doing it for decades. So when we come back with Dr. Bailing, we're going to get into the nutritional and the nutrients that we need that impact the hormonal balance. We'll be right back with Dr. Bailing. 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

0: Welcome back to Health Talk America. Dr. Adam Brockman with you alongside my guest, Dr. Annalisa Behling. She's a naturopathic physician. She's a women's health authority and a member of the scientific review board at Da Vinci Laboratories. We've been in some serious clinical conversation this hour, and I appreciate every minute of it for our listeners. And the phones are still open at 800-606-8822, and our full show resources are available at healthtalkamerica.com. All right, Dr. Behling, let's talk nutrients. What are the nutrients that you find most clinically significant for hormonal balance, the ones that you reach for first when you're working with perimenopausal or menopausal women?
1: So first off, I always like to think of timing of someone's life. When you're working with someone, you're looking at their age, right? So I talked about looking at their past, their present, their future. So knowing that perimenopause might be the 40s through and menopause 50s and then postmenopause 50s, 60s, looking at what nutrients might they already be declining in, deficient in, not just that they're going through perimenopause, but I have to look at that big picture too. So I have like an ABC list, you know, going down of my importance, but antioxidants come first is the A. Antioxidants are really important compounds that help combat oxidative stress. Think about your green teas and your berries and your leafy greens, fruits, vegetables. Your B vitamins, especially B6, B12, folate. I always recommend methylated vitamins in case you don't know if you have an MTHFR SNP or a genetic issue. If you know or don't know, you should probably be taking methylated B vitamin complexes. I think B complex is the best. Da Vinci Laboratories has a great B stress complex for people like me who are always under stress.
0: That's all of us, right?
1: All of us, right. Think about one of those symptoms like losing your hair or thinning skin or thinning, you know, nails. Biotin, also called vitamin H, that's really important, has great health benefits, not just about hair, skin, and nails, but also it helps your metabolism, it promotes the healthy skin, the healthy hair, but it keeps your muscles strong, it helps your joints, and it helps regulate blood sugar. So biotin is a great one to have. Products like hair, skin, and nails from Da Vinci is another good one that I use in my practice all the time. I think as women are aging, and again, starting at 40s through the 50s, what are we losing out in? Protein. So looking at collagen, looking at creatine, looking at actual protein intake are all kind of one category for me, and they're luckily the C's. So collagen and creatine, and then adding the protein. Collagen can be in the form of powders. It can be in the form of liquids. Da Vinci has a great liquid collagen formulation. But collagen is really the primary building block for bones, tendons, ligaments, and cartilage. But the levels decrease as we age as well. So that's going to be really important. And then creatine promotes healthy exercise performance and recovery. But guess what? It also helps with mental clarity, and it helps with the aging process and cognitive decline too. So creatine in powder form can be an absolute great additive too. Protein, and I'm talking about eating protein, whether or not that's in the form of protein powder or actual, you know, meat, fish, shellfish, chicken, could be, you know, I'm actually talking about meat. But that's really important because protein and meat go together. I mean, you can be a vegetarian and still eat healthy, but the science is saying that as women, as we age, we need 1 to 1.2 grams of protein per kilogram of body weight. So if you're a 150-pound woman, that is basically 68 grams to 82 grams of protein a day. That's a lot of protein. I bet most of us women in our 50s are not eating that much, right? So that all kind of is really important nutrients for me. Vitamin D

0: 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All right, we'll be back with our final segment with Dr. Baleen after this break. 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I'm Dr. Adam Brockman. Back in a moment.
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0: All right, and we're back here on Health Talk America Presents, the Dr. Bob Martin Show. I'm Dr. Adam Brockman, and this is the last segment this hour, and I want to make it count. So we got Dr. Annalisa Behling with us today. She's still with me. We have covered a lot of ground this hour. We talked about perimenopause, menopause, gut connection, nutrients, and diet. So, Dr. Behling, let's just leave with this question. If every woman listening took one action this week, what do you think it should be?
1: Oh, one action.
0: There's a lot of actions, but let's just do one.
1: I would say, being that I work with functional medicine a lot, and I think it's really important that women understand where they are in their timeline, I think it's important that they should get good testing. And that testing could be, again, hormone testing, salivary testing is usually, you know, better. That's what we use. But I also look at the gut health, because knowing your microbiome, understanding what's going on with your gut, understanding if there's inflammation there, if you're not taking enough probiotics, if you have too much of an unhealthy bacteria, like

0: between hormones and the gut, that's really going to suffice to help your future transition through that perimenopausal state into menopause and then even postmenopause. Because don't forget, what we do in the present is absolutely going to help with the future, especially as aging is part of this whole transition, right? You're not getting away from aging. We can prevent some things, but we can't prevent all the aging symptoms.
1: Yeah, I'd like to think hopefully we can help our listeners to age in reverse. So that is the medicine that should be happening and the conversations we should be having every day. So trust the body, get the full picture, keep advocating for yourself, keep being your own best doctor most of the time. So Dr. Balin, thank you so much for joining us today. This is a conversation that we should be having more often in the clinics across the country. And this is the reason that these conversations, the reason why Health Talk America exists for. 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I'm Dr. Adam Brockman. This has been Health Talk America Presents, the Dr. Bob Martin Show. I want you to stay well and keep showing up for your health.

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3: Well, you know, that's great when you mention that irrevocable trust, but limit it to the kind of trust where you're protecting it from the cost of long-term care, because as the guide says, there's 7 different kinds of trusts that we're trying to demystify, and there's also many kinds of irrevocable trusts out there, not just one type. So many people think there's just one type, but this particular type where you're trying to protect it from the cost of long-term care expenses, the answer is no, you do not lose control over your assets. There's a whole spectrum of control with irrevocable trusts, and this one, you keep about 95% control. 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
3: Hi, this is Chuck and Mike from the Armstrong Advisory Group. 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
3: Let's start first. 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
4: Yeah, so if you've ever inherited an account that is retirement in nature, you've dealt with these complicated rules. 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But suffice to say, unless you meet some very specific scenarios, in most cases, if you inherited an account from a non-spouse, then you're going to have 10 years to empty that account, pay any of the taxes that are due on it, and move along. 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
13: This tape will self-destruct in 5 seconds.
14: Hello, everyone. I'm Carl Amari, and this is Hollywood 360, the radio show that presents all things entertainment, including trivia contests and games, movie reviews, celebrity interviews, showbiz news, and classic radio shows. My co-host is the captivating Lisa Wolf. In this hour, Ed Gardner is Archie, the manager of Duffy's Tavern, who welcomes his guest, Colonel Stupnagel from 1944. But first, it's Stump the Host. In order to stump the host, Lisa will present movies based on true stories. I'll try to guess while you play along at home. Right, Lisa?
15: That's right. And as we're sitting here and I'm looking through my list of movies that are all based on true stories,
14: right,
15: I just noticed something quite interesting.
14: Really?
15: 4 out of the 6 have Tom Hanks in them. And
14: what?
15: I didn't know that. And I didn't choose that.
14: Four
15: that
14: out of
15: way.
14: The six?
15: They do. So okay, if that's a clue, that's
14: useful. That's a helpful clue.
15: I think so. Mm-hmm. I think you'll need it. But okay, I didn't realize that until I'm sitting here and saying starring Tom Hanks. So
14: yeah,
15: let's see how
14: you
15: this goes.
14: You know he collects typewriters?
15: I did know that. We've talked
14: about that.
15: Antique
14: typewriters.
15: Yeah, it's kind of a cool passion.
14: Yeah.
15: Yeah, it's neat.
14: When you have that much money, you can do whatever you want. So
15: you can do bigger than typewriters.
14: Yeah.
15: Bigger and better.
14: Yeah.
15: You can collect airplanes or something.
14: Right.
15: All right, here's the first movie based on a true story.
14: Okay.
16: And that was when my parents drove all the way down from Michigan to see me play the game. And did I cry?
17: No.
16: No. And you know why?
17: No.
16: Because there's no crying in baseball.
14: This
16: there's
14: is the
16: no
14: baseball.
16: No crying.
15: I mean, that's a huge clue.
14: A league of their own.
15: Yes, there's no crying in baseball.
14: Mike,
15: that's
14: a league
15: famous,
14: of their own.
15: That's a famous line. I just didn't know if you'd recognize
14: it. What do you think, Bubble Bath?
12: I think that's a good job.
14: Yeah.
15: Right? Yeah.
12: I saw that in the theater, actually.
14: Did you?
12: Yeah.
15: Yeah.
12: Wow.
15: So
14: they shot a lot of it in Chicago.
15: They did. So this is 1992, starring, that was Tom Hanks, Gina Davis, Madonna.
14: Yep.
15: And that was inspired by the real All-American Girls Professional Baseball
14: yeah.
15: League formed during World War II.
14: Mm-hmm.
15: So it's kind of a cool concept.
14: And if you don't know, here's what happened. In World War II, so many of the baseball players, the Major League Baseball players, were drafted.
15: Yes.
14: Or they joined to fight the war efforts. So the major leagues created a female league of and called the League of Their Own.
15: Mm-hmm.
14: You know,
15: there it is.
14: Yeah. All
15: yeah,
14: right.
15: Kind of a cool idea.
14: Yeah.
15: All right, here's the next film starring Tom Hanks.
18: How do we get our people home? They are here. We turn around, straight back, direct abort.
19: No, no, sir.
20: We get them on a free return trajectory. It's the option with the fewest question marks.
14: Apollo 13.
15: Yes.
14: Yeah.
15: That's good, Carl.
14: Hey, Bubble Bath. What do you think of that, Bubble Bath?
12: I think that's a great job.
15: Yeah. Tom Hanks, Kevin Bacon, Bill Paxton, based on the true story.
14: Do I get a pizza if I get all these right?
15: Of NASA's ill-fated 1970 moon mission. Do you get a pizza if you get them all right?
14: Yeah, I got to get all of them.
15: Well, what do you give me if you don't get them
14: all
15: right? Well, then what's
14: I don't know.
15: For what reason would I choose that?
14: Just to be... Go out on a limb, try.
15: Fine, okay.
14: All right.
15: I'll do it.
14: Okay.
15: But in return, maybe sometime you could offer...
14: A little spice in your life, you know?
15: Maybe sometime in return you could offer something
14: sometime
15: as well.
14: Sometime I will, yeah.
15: Because you don't...
14: I will sometime.
15: Don't.
14: We've been doing this show for 17 years, so within the next 17 years...
15: Got it.
14: You know,
15: that seems fair.
14: I'll offer you a pizza.
15: That seems fair.
14: Yeah.
15: Okay, go for it.
14: Uh-huh.
15: This next film does
14: Wait
15: not...
14: Wait a minute.
15: You got it.
14: Okay.
15: This next film does not star Tom Hanks.
14: Okay.
15: Okay.
14: Yeah.
21: PG&E's own technicians documented toxic levels of hexavalent chromium in those wells on numerous occasions.
14: Oppenheimer.
21: Everything the Jensens have had is proven reaction to exposure to hexavalent chromium.
15: The famous
21: they have had.
15: Person speak in a moment.
21: They have had.
22: Breast cysts. Uterine cancer, Hodgkin's disease, immune deficiencies, asthma, chronic nosebleeds.
23: A million things could have caused those problems.
14: Brokovich. Aaron Brokovich.
15: Yeah.
23: Bad
15: genes.
14: Come on, no, I get it still.
15: You don't still
14: get it. Yeah, I get it, right, Mike?
15: You said Oppenheimer.
14: Yeah, but
15: that
14: I was just...
15: Guess.
14: I wasn't saying that was my...

0: and you've ever dated that you would say she's not a lot?
1: No, okay. Absolutely not.
0: That's what I'm trying
1: They're
0: to say.
1: They're all a lot.
0: We're all a lot.
1: Yeah.
0: We all are a lot.
1: Right.
0: Okay. Here's the next one. And it stars Tom Hanks.
1: All right.
2: Make me an offer.
3: $300?
0: But this isn't Tom Hanks.
2: Go fish.
4: What the heck is this?
3: $500?
0: If you haven't seen it, you should.
3: $600.
2: Go fish.
0: Do you recognize that woman?
1: No.
0: Yeah, you do.
5: You've seen this for sure.
3: $1,000.
1: I don't know.
2: Okay. $1,000.
1: I don't know what this is.
3: Okay.
0: Okay, that was Jennifer Garner and Leonardo DiCaprio.
2: Wait a second, where are you going?
3: I'm going downstairs to cash a check.
1: Oh, Tom Hanks is in it?
0: No.
1: Catch me if you can.
0: Yes, but I guess that counts.
1: Yeah, I didn't say anything.
0: Yeah, you didn't say anything.
1: Catch me if you can.
0: That's right.
2: You definitely
0: saw this. It's a great movie. This is 2002.
1: I say that to all the girls I'm about to date. Catch me if you can.
0: This is based on the story of Frank Appel.

0: test.
1: Oh, I love
0: you know what
1: that.
0: I'm saying?
1: I do know.
0: I can't remember.
1: She was investigating.
0: Yeah, she was a cop. She was in the. Mm-hmm. She was a beauty. A beauty contestant.
1: Yes, she was.
0: That was good.
1: That was a great movie.
0: What was that called?
1: I'll look
0: Miss Congeniality.
1: Miss Congeniality. You're right. You got it.
0: All right. When we come back, we're going to tune in to Duffy's Tavern. Stick around.
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0: 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We'll call you back and we'll walk you through the club or the Ultimate Collection or anything you'd like to chat with us about. All right, it's time now, though, for Duffy's Tavern. This was one of the funniest radio shows ever. It starred Ed Gardner as Archie, the waiter of a fly-infested tavern by the name of Duffy's Tavern, and each week a celebrity would drop by, generally, not every week, but most weeks, and it was a weekly comedy that was just listened by so many. The writers included Abe Burrows and future MASH writer Larry Gelbart. Also, Dick Martin of Rowan and Martin's Laugh-In was one of the writers, so they had, you know, pedigree, terrific writers. This one has a special guest, Colonel Stupnagel. Going back to March 7th, 1944, here's part one of Duffy's Tavern.
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0: Hello, Duffy's Tavern. 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Archie, the manager, speaking. Duffy ain't here. Hello, Duffy. Tonight, Colonel Stoopnagle. Oh, I wouldn't say that, Duffy. No, he's lost weight. I would describe him more as a big, thin slob. Huh? Crazy? No, he ain't really crazy. I'd describe him more as a wealthy eccentric. With no dough. Yeah. His inventions? Duffy, he's invented some very good ones. Well, that bathroom door that you don't have to wait outside of. Yeah, because it opens into a closet. And them round dice he has. Round dice, you know, for people who would rather play marbles. Another thing. Hey, Duffy, what's that noise? Mrs. Duffy slugging you with a frying pan because you won't buy her a mink coat? Duffy, you better leave her slug you. A mink could probably set you back about $150. Oh, certainly. Even more expensive than rabbit. Well, that's, I guess, on account of there's more rabbits than minks. Why is that? Maybe it's because the rabbit is a friendlier animal. Well, look, Duffy. I'm busy. Fight it out yourself. I gotta go figure my income tax. Of course you're back.
1: Ladies and gentlemen, welcome to Duffy's Tavern. Come in and meet Finnegan, Eddie the Waiter, Ben A. Venuta, Peter Van Steeden and his orchestra, our special guest tonight, Colonel Lemuel Q. Stoopnagle, and Archie himself, Ed Gardner. Brought to you by two products that will pay you to remember. Minute Rub when you have a cold, Sal Hepatica when you need a laxative. Minute Rub, Sal Hepatica.
0: Let's see, I gotta figure these taxes. Now, my yearly salary, that's annuities, that's $15 a week, and there's 48 weeks in a year.
2: Mr. Archer, there's 52 weeks in a year.
0: You're thinking of states. 52 weeks. There's 12 months in a year, right?
2: Right.
0: And there's 4 weeks in a month, right?
2: Right.
0: Well, you multiply 4 by 12 and you get... You're right, it is 52. Yeah. Yeah, holy cow, 52 weeks.
2: Except leap year, of course. Then it's 53 weeks.
0: Oh, naturally. Now, let's see. 15, you times it by 52. That's 630. Shove over the cipher. Makes the fiduciary. Look, let me look at that tax blank a minute, Eddie. Let's see here. It says, see footnote 1. Footnote 1, see schedule B. Schedule B, see footnote 2. Footnote 2, see footnote 1. Footnote 1. If you claim a credit in line 15, disregard line 19A, complete schedule L1, page 4, instructions, and enter computation in line 19C. I'll ignore that. Good. Must be a typographical error. Now, if I add schedule 1 to the 15... by the way, Eddie, you want me to help you with your taxes?
2: No, thanks. No, sir. I don't want to bother you. See, you got enough work making out your own tax wrong.
0: Oh, yeah? Well, look, Eddie. You know, I may seem confused internally, but inside, me brain is going clickety-clack, clickety-clack. Like a broiler factory. Eddie, I'll have you know that when I was at PS4... At PS4, I was the mathematical genius of the school.
2: Yeah. Well, if you stay any place long enough, you're bound to get to the top.
0: Right. You should have seen me in them days, Eddie. Me knowledge of mathematics was positively gruesome. Yeah, mastered them all. Arithmetic, geometry, adding, plain geometry, fancy geometry, trigonometry, calcium.

0: We could call it an inheritance.
1: Well, that's the break, Sean.
0: Well, let's see now. How about medicinal expenses?
1: Oh, none of those.
0: Dentifrice?
1: Oh, yeah, yeah. I got my father teeth for Christmas.
0: Oh, you got him teeth. How much did you pay for the teeth?
1: Nothing. I found them.
0: All I could do there was they front teeth?
1: Yeah.
0: And you can't deduct them, you know? Father, it looked horrible.
1: How much could I deduct?
0: Well, let's see now. Your income is zero. Your deductions is zero. Tax to be paid, zero.
1: You mean I make zero, so I gotta pay zero?
0: Yeah.
1: That's a crime, Arch, making a guy pay 100% of his income.
0: Put you in the upper brackets. Excuse me. Hello? Hello, Duffy. She's still slugging you with a frying pan? Oh, now it's with the lamp, huh? What happened to the frying pan? They don't make them like they used to, huh? Well, look, Duffy, why don't you buy it a mink coat? You can't afford it because you got to pay your income tax. Look, with a fat wife like that, you could put a picture on a blank and claim her as four dependents. Huh? You absolutely refuse to buy it. Did she hear you? Hello? Hello? Oh. Goodbye, Mrs. Duffy.
2: 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We'll get back to that and more of Hollywood 360 after this.

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0: Okay.
1: I put out my campfire and Smokey Bear hugged me.
0: So you drowned the fire, you stirred it, drowned it again, and felt that it was cold?
1: Uh-huh.
0: Yep, he's just letting you know you did good.
1: Bear hug from Smokey Bear. Status update.
2: I'm gonna let you go now.
0: There are many ways to start a fire, but one sure way to put it out. 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
2: 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All right. We're listening to Duffy's Tavern starring Ed Gardner, and his special guest is Colonel Stupnagel. Let's go back to March 7th, 1944 for the conclusion.
18: She must have left him have it again.
19: Say, what's going on over at Duffy's, Archie?
18: Well, Duffy is extremely ill. A pounding sensation in his head.
19: Oh, it probably comes from a cold. Isn't it awful what a little cold germ can do?
18: The little germ that's doing it to Duffy weighs 350 pounds.
19: Well, but those little cold germs can cause plenty of misery, too, Archie. 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

0: But Miss Archer, how you doing with the income tax?
1: Oh, yeah, I gotta get back to that now. Let's see now, let's look at this blank now. Here, I put down a tax that I know that I gotta pay. See, that's the, sure tax.
0: Wait a minute now, you say that's a sure tax?
1: Yeah, sure tax, S-U-R-T-A-X.
0: Oh, I see. And then to that you add the sure plus.
1: The what?
0: The sure plus.
1: Are you kidding? The word is surplus. Anyways, you add the surplus to the sure tax, and then you...
2: Pardon me, may I use your telephone?
1: Oh, just the guy to help me with the taxes, Colonel Stoopnagle. I certainly can use the phone. Here's the phone, Colonel.
2: Ah, thank you. I'm in an awful rush.
1: Uh-huh.
2: Hello, information. I'd like the phone number of Duffy's Tavern.
1: But, Colonel, this is Duffy's Tavern.
2: Oh, really? What's the phone number?
1: Orchard 29970.
2: Thank you. Hello, information. That number is Orchard 29970. You're welcome. In the future, please look it up in your own directory.
1: This guy's a maniac.
2: Well, well, so this is, what's the name of this place again?
1: Zimmerman's Little Hungary. Colonel, ain't you a little bit punchy?
2: Well, yes, I think so, too. But most people agree with me.
1: Huh.
2: And not only that, I'm also absent-minded.
1: Oh, you're absent-minded. How did you get that way?
2: Well, you see, as a child, I was very cruel to animals. And one day, I deliberately kicked a horse in the foot with my head. Well, well, so this is Duffy's Tavern.
1: Yeah, this is Duffy's Tavern.
2: And how is Mr. Duffy?
1: Oh, okay.
2: And Mr. Tavern?
1: Colonel, there is no Mr. Tavern.
2: Oh, I'm sorry. Well, we've all got to go sometime. But Mr. Duffy is carrying on, huh?
1: Oh, he certainly is carrying on. His wife just left him.
2: Oh, really? I hope they'll be very happy together. Incidentally, Archie, speaking of marriage, I have a new invention for newlyweds.
1: New invention for newlyweds? What is it?
2: It's an overhead threshold so that if you marry a heavy woman, you can carry her under it.
1: Oh.
2: What do you think of it?
1: Well, I don't know. To me, it sounds crazy, but I think it is.
2: Archie, I'm glad to see that you have vision.
3: Colonel Stoopnagle, I believe.
1: Oh, Colonel, man just stepped out of the audience here. Clifton Finnegan.
2: Finnegan. Were you ever awake by James Joyce?
3: No, I haven't an alarm clock.
1: Colonel, you...

0: confuse the guy. The correct grammar is Finnegan's woke. See, it's a verb, not a tense.
1: Mr. Finnegan, may I say that you are a very intelligent-looking man?
2: Oh, thanks, Kyle.
1: Yes, I'm sure that if you had a forehead, it would be a very high one.
2: Oh, no, Kyle. I would rather have a head like yours coming up to a point.
1: Yours comes to a point, too.
2: Yeah, but yours comes to a higher point.
1: Ah, no, yours comes to a higher point.
0: What is this, Wheat a Staple? Look, Colonel, I got my income tax to fill out.
1: Income tax? Well, that's right down my uppie. Archie, would you like to reduce your taxes?
0: Reduce my taxes? Certainly.
1: Then here, take a look at my latest invention.
0: Your invention? What do you call it?
1: The Taxual Q Reducer Nagel. The greatest little machine I ever invented. Cut your taxes 80%.
0: Look, Colonel, not that I doubt your insanity, but how can a little machine like that reduce your taxes?
1: You doubt me? Let me read you some testimonials. Listen to this one. Mr. Henry Morgenthau, dear sir, since the invention of the reducer, Nagel, many people have reduced their taxes by 80%. Signed, Colonel Stoopnagel.
0: Let me see that. Hey, you're right. It's addressed to Morgenthau, all right.
1: Yes, Archie, and not only that, the reducer, Nagel, carries a written guarantee.
0: Written guarantee, huh?
1: Yep, here it is. I, Colonel Stoopnagel, hereby guarantee that if my invention does not reduce your income tax by 80%, signed, Colonel Stoopnagel.
0: Guy couldn't ask for no more than that, could he? Excuse me. Hello? Hello, Duffy. She didn't come back, huh? You're lonesome. Well, sure. A dame that weighs 350 pounds must leave quite a gap in a guy's life. Hey, wait a minute, Duffy. I got an idea. Colonel Stoopnagel invented a machine that'll knock 80% off your taxes. Huh? Well, so what? All great inventors is nuts. Take Robert Fulton. Sure, they call him Bugs. And that other guy that invented gravity. Sure, they call him Figs Newton. Sure. And look, Duffy, with the 80% that this machine saves you, you can go out and buy Mrs. Duffy a mink coat and anything else a big fat heart desires. Huh? You'll go right out to I.J. Fox? Attaboy, Duffy. Leave your income tax to me and the Colonel. We'll reduce it. Okay. Colonel, warm you all up the reducer, Nagel. We're going to do Duffy's tax.
3: Oh, say, Archie.
0: Oh, Colonel Stoopnagel, this is Danny Seymour, our announcer.
1: Oh, really? I once invented an announcer, but it didn't look anything like you.
0: Did it work, Colonel?
1: Yes, except for one thing. I couldn't invent anything for my announcer to say.
4: Oh, well, Colonel, the most helpful statements aren't invented anywhere. They're facts.
0: Oh, sure, like what Danny here has to say.
4: Yes, a fact like this, for instance, ladies and gentlemen. According to a nationwide survey of thousands of people, the two things most wanted in a laxative are first, speed, and second, gentleness. Those are two of the very things that have made Sal Hepatica famous. Remember that when you wake up feeling dull and headachy because you need a laxative, and take that famous saline, Sal Hepatica, right away.
5: Well, then you can depend on speedy Sal Hepatica to bring exceptionally gentle relief, and usually within an hour.
4: So you can see, with Sal Hepatica, it's not necessary to wait till night to take the laxative needed in the morning, and consequently, not necessary to risk feeling miserable all day. And Sal Hepatica has this additional advantage.
5: Sparkling Sal Hepatica also helps sweeten an upset stomach by helping to reduce excess gastric acidity.
4: So before another day goes by, ask your druggist for a bottle of Sal Hepatica, remembering this caution, use only as directed. Then anytime you need a laxative, morning, noon, or night, see how much faster you feel better when you take gentle, speedy Sal Hepatica.

0: What happened, Colonel?
1: Tilt. But it'll be all right.
0: Well, just see that the tax ain't no more than 50 bucks now. What do we do now?
1: Well, I've entered all the figures. Now I set the automatic adjustment. I check the barometric pressure. And we're all set to go. Take it away, Reducer Nagel. There. You'll find your tax total on this little white card.
0: This little card, huh?
1: Yes, read it.
0: You have a pleasant disposition and make friends easily.
1: Yeah, it's a little extra service. Your tax is on the back.
0: On the back? Yeah. Oh, on the back. The total income tax, $2,000. Colonel, who invented this machine? You or Morgenthau?
1: See, really, I'm embarrassed. This is the first time this has ever happened.
0: You sure?
1: Positive. It's the first time I ever used the machine. Let me try it again. There we are.
0: Let's look at a card now. You are a person who loves to travel.
1: Read the other side.
0: Pay the $2,000 or we'll send you to Alcatraz. Stoop Duffy can't afford to pay $2,000.
1: Archie, you've given me an idea. I hereby renounce the Reducer Nagel. I hereby christen this machine the Taxual Q Increaser Nagel.
0: Increaser Nagel?
1: Yes. It's to help poor people to get into the higher income tax brackets.
0: But, Colonel, please, Duffy was buying a mink on the strength of $150. We was going to save him on the Reducer Nagel. What? Oh. Hello? Hello, Duffy. Did you buy the coat? You did, huh? Did she come back? Yeah. And she liked the coat, and you're both very happy, huh? You don't know how to thank me, huh? Look, Duffy. If I was to tell you... No, I can't spoil it. Duffy, I hope you and Mrs. Duffy will continue to be happy for many, many years. Yeah. Okay. I couldn't tell it to the guy. They're too happy, you know. I'll pay the $150 out of my own pocket, huh?
2: Well, it's time to leave Duffy's Tavern for the evening, but let's all meet here again next week when our guest will be Gertrude Lawrence. And in the meantime, if you have a cold...
3: Remember Minute Rub.
2: If you need a laxative...
3: Remember Sal Hepatica.
2: And if you have a half hour next Tuesday evening at this same time, remember...
0: Duffy's Tavern, where you'll eat meat to eat. Archie, the manager, speaking. Duffy ain't... Oh, hello, Duffy. Yeah, that's right. Next week, Gertrude Lawrence.
4: Who?
0: Yeah, the English actress. Yeah. Yeah, I'm gonna get all dressed up, Duffy, you know, in a top hat, a white tie, and a manacle. A manacle. A pair of one-eyed glasses. Yeah, like them C&I Englishmen wears. Well, good night, Duffy. See you next week.

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2: That's Duffy's Tavern, starring Ed Gardner from March 7th, 1944, special guest Colonel Stupnagel. And that was an early show. I mean, the show started in 1940, so this was a 1944 broadcast, but it lasted into the mid-50s. Good show. Also, Miss Duffy was played by Florence Hallop on there. Florence Hallop, for a while, played the nosing neighbor on Bewitched. Remember Bewitched? She had that Gladys, the nosy neighbor.
3: Oh, that was Gladys?
2: Yeah, she played Gladys. Florence Hallop.
3: I remember.
2: Yeah, Gladys.
3: Oh, no, she
2: remember?
3: Was wonderful.
2: Yeah.
3: I really enjoyed her.
2: I hope you enjoyed that episode of Duffy's Tavern. Time for this month in music history.
3: All right, here's our next song from 2011. Singing part.

0: This is called The Edge of Glory.
1: I don't know who's singing.
0: Okay, you do. You do. You know her and you like her.
1: Who is it? Gary Underwear?
0: No, it's a very different voice. This is Lady Gaga.
1: Oh, it is?
0: It is.
1: Yeah, I like Lady Gaga.
0: This was one of her biggest pop hits of 2011.
1: Wow.
0: One of the biggest pop hits of 2011.
1: And I'm really Gaga over that Lady Gaga.
0: There you
1: go.
0: And there's that memorable saxophone performance in the song by the late Clarence Clemens.
1: Oh,
0: but this is really some song.
1: Yeah, he was amazing. He toured with Bruce and me.
0: When you toured with Bruce, exactly. I thought you'd remember him.
1: All right, thanks, Lisa.
0: Sure.
1: Thanks, Bubble Bath. When we come back, it's more of Hollywood 360. Stick around.

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1: In our next hour, it's a detective adventure with Ellery Queen from 1944. But first, we'll play Name That Tune. Lisa will present clips from One Hit Wonders. I must name the tune while you play along at home, right?
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1: All right, see you soon.

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2: Hi, this is Chuck and Mike from the Armstrong Advisory Group, and our guide this month is on understanding required minimum distributions. Mike, every year there's a new group of people that gets faced with the fact that they have to take money out of retirement accounts at a certain age. What are the rules of the road?
3: Yeah, so for your own retirement accounts, and this is pretty universal now, the age used to be age 70 and a half. A lot of people have that number stuck in their mind. These days, if you were born in 1960 or later, the age you need to be focused on is the year in which you turn 75 years old. That is when your required minimum distribution from your traditional retirement plan or account is going to begin.
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8: 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If you'd have done what I asked you to and come in my dressing room before the show, you'd have known that you weren't supposed to come out here until I introduced you.
9: Jack, I tried to get into your dressing room, but I didn't have a nickel.
10: I understand you're pretty funny as a DJ, and comedy is a kind of hobby of mine. 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
11: Really?
10: Yeah.
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15: Hello, everyone. I'm Carl Amari, and this is Hollywood 360, the radio show that presents all things entertainment, including trivia contests and games, movie reviews, celebrity interviews, showbiz news, and classic radio shows. My co-host is the eminent Lisa Wolf. In this hour, it's a whodunit on the adventures of Ellery Queen from 1944. But first, it's Name That Tune. Lisa Wolf Cullen will present clips from One Hit Wonders. I will try to name that tune while you play along at home. Right, Lisa?
16: That's right. You are going to love these songs. These are Carl songs. These are all songs from the 70s and 80s.
15: All right.
16: One Hit Wonders. These are the songs that you grew up with and you know and love.
15: Mm-hmm.
16: So I think this is really going to raise my score this week.
15: All right.
16: All right, let's go.
15: Let's get you into the 900s.
16: Let's do it.
15: Yeah. Jenny.
17: Yep, yep.

0: We talk about this number all the time. You're like, give me a call.
1: 867-5309.
0: Here's Carl. You know what? Call me in 6 months. Here's my number. 867-5309.
1: I'm not proud of the fact that I've said that. I've said that to some women. Here, call me in 6 months.
0: I know.
1: It's terrible. I'm a much better person now, though.
0: That's because you met me.
1: When I was
0: a kid. I think I made you better.
1: When I was a kid in high school and stuff, I was kind of a, you know what.
0: Yeah, I know. You know? I know.
1: I'm much better. I'm much nicer now.
0: Don't you think
1: I've
0: helped you become nicer? I'm serious.
1: Of course, 100%.
0: We talk about things.
1: You've been a great influence on me.
0: We do. This is Tommy Two Tone from 1981.
1: Yeah. He's great.
0: And it peaked at number one on the Billboard chart in 1982.
1: You know, I would say call me in 3 months.
0: So you're 3 months better than you used to be.
1: Right, Mike?
0: 3 months is significant.
2: Sure.
1: It's a lot different. A lot better than 6 months.
0: So right now, if you dial that number, what do you think?
1: I don't know.
0: What happens?
1: Don't know.
0: We should find out.
1: All right.
0: Okay.
1: Do it on a break.
0: Okay, of course.
1: All right, next
0: all right.
1: song. I got that one.
0: You'll get them all.
1: This is Mickey, right? Is that? No. Wait.
0: Give it a moment.
1: Uh-oh. This is it Tony Basil?
0: No, you know who this is.
1: Oh, no.
0: You know this song. You're just not thinking yet.
1: Yeah. Video killed the radio. Is this the Buggles?
0: It is.
1: Yeah.
0: I mean, this was iconic. This is 1979. And, of course, this is the first music video shown on MTV in the U.S. It aired at 12:01 a.m. on August 1, 1981.
1: You know, I almost used this song as the theme song
0: to
1: Hollywood 360 because video killed the radio star.
0: Yes.
1: And we're bringing
0: here
1: it back.
0: We are bringing it to life. Yeah. I agree. You didn't ask me about that. I would have told you to do it.
1: Well.
0: Okay.
1: Killed the radio star. Video. But it's not true. You know,
0: it's not true.
1: A lot of the radio shows just moved to television. I mean,
0: some of them did.
1: But it did. It did kill off.
0: It was a movement.
1: It did kill off.
0: It was
1: a
0: movement
1: them,
0: for sure.
1: All right, I got that too.
0: Yeah, you'll get them all.
1: All right.
0: Okay, but we'll have fun reliving our youth.
1: Yes.
0: Our youths.
1: Youths.
0: Youths. Okay.
1: You youths, you. This is the Sugar. This is Sugar Sugar by the Archies.
0: The Archies, 1969, is actually
1: what wasn't even a real band.
0: No, it wasn't.
1: It was created
0: by the cartoon band, the Archies. This version reached number one on the Billboard chart in 1969 and stayed there for 4 weeks.
1: They created this for the TV show, and it became a huge hit.
0: I mean, think about it. The Partridge Family used to do the same thing, right?
1: Well.
0: I mean, were they a real band outside of the show?
1: The Monkees, too.
0: The Monkees, too.
1: The Monkees.
0: I mean, the Partridge Family, they were just a family, you know?
1: Yeah, yeah. It's true. It's very true.
0: And they charted some songs.
1: Oh, yeah.

0: wanting you. Call me in 2 months.
1: It's getting better now. Just for kicks, if you said that to a girl, call me in 6 months, call me in 3 months, do they ever call? Wait and then call?
0: No.
1: No, it doesn't work.
0: No girl I ever said that to ever called.
1: Good. I feel better about that because these girls should run.
0: And then I was like, oh, man, I wish that girl would call me.
1: You know what? They dodged a bullet.
0: Yeah. Boy, you're not kidding.
1: Okay.
0: You are not

0: do one-hit wonders next week and play Brandy.
1: Maybe.
0: Afternoon delight.
1: I can promise nothing.
0: All right, next coming up, The Adventures of Ellery Queen. Ooh, good whodunit for you. Stick around.

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1: It's a great product, folks. It's lowered my blood pressure. It will lower yours too, and if not, you get all your money back. 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All right, Lisa, it's time for Ellery Queen. And you know what? I have over 100,000 classic radio shows directly from the master transcription discs, and I only have about 4 episodes of Ellery Queen. It was whoever was in charge of the show just did a terrible job. Either they didn't record it, you know, it just aired live and that was it. Or if they did record it, those recordings are not preserved. Yeah, we only have a few episodes, so it's really rare. This is, a good detective series. It started in 1939, lasted until 1948, and the

0: series, which was so interesting, they invited a panel of armchair detectives in to solve each case during the broadcast. So you would have, like, luminaries, big Orson Welles and people like that. They would come in and they'd listen to the show as you were listening to it out there in Radio Land, and then they'd stop the action right at the point where they would reveal who the murderer was, and they'd ask the panel, "What do you think? What do you think happened?" You know, it was kind of cool.
1: Yeah.
0: This is a January 20th, 1944 broadcast called The Scarecrow and the Snowman. This stars Sidney Smith as Ellery Queen. Let's tune it in.
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0: the makers of Bromo Seltzer bring you another thrilling adventure with Ellery Queen, the celebrated gentleman detective, in person. Ellery Queen invites you to match wits with him as he relates another story of a crime he alone unravels. Before revealing the solution, he stops the play, gives you a chance to solve the mystery. Our guest armchair detectives for this evening are film star Miss Jean Cagney and Mr. Peter Cusack, Executive Secretary of the National Foundation for Infantile Paralysis. And now, Ellery Queen, Master Detective and your host for the next half hour.
1: Thank you, Ernest Challen. Good evening, ladies and gentlemen. Tonight, I'm going to tell you about the exotic adventure of the Scarecrow and the Snowman. One July morning, some years before the war, Dad, Nicky, Sergeant Veeley, and I were driving to the rich farm country of the Midwest. Suddenly, we rounded a curve and saw a red barn and a big clapboard farmhouse shaded by elm trees. Sergeant, stop.
2: What farm, Maestro? We're in the middle of no place.
1: I want to take color movies of this farm.
3: You and your movie camera, Ellery.
4: Try a shot of that scarecrow over there in the cornfield, son.
1: Swell, Dad.
2: So that's a scarecrow. What do you know?
4: Get that farm in the picture, son.
3: There, Ellery, see? Walking toward the scarecrow.
1: Yes, very nice.
4: Help! Help! Wait a minute. Something's wrong.
2: Yeah.
3: What's he yelling at us?
1: Yelling for help, Nicky.
4: Oh. Come on, let's get over there. Hey, farmer. What's the matter?
1: What's wrong?
3: Why, he's the color of death.
5: It's bleeding. It's bleeding.
1: Watching.
5: Scarecrow.
3: What? Scarecrow? It is bleeding.
6: Them rags, that's Straw Kitty. That's our regular scarecrow.
2: And how could a scarecrow bleed?
4: Because it's not a scarecrow, you clerk.
1: It's a man dressed in the scarecrow's duds.
4: Let's get him off this pole.
1: Right.
2: Okay, I got
3: him. He's been tied to the stake by his belt.
6: But how the old fire tarnation did he get here?
1: Don't you know? Oh, easy now. That's it, Dad.
4: Badly wounded, Ellery. Unconscious. Hey, you, farmer. What's this farm? Who are you?
6: This is a Mayfield place. I'm Josh Bullen. I run the place for old man Mayfield.
1: Where's the nearest doctor, Mr. Bullen?
6: Dairyville Hospital, 6-7 miles from here.
1: We'll have to rush him there. Come on, Dad. It's going to be a race with death.
3: That country doctor's certainly taking his time in there. Just how was the man hurt, Inspector?
4: Stabbed twice in the chest, Nicky.
2: I wonder who he is. Not an identifying mark on him.
1: Yes, quite a mystery. Mr. Bullen.
6: Yes, Mr. Queen.
1: Who lives on the Mayfield farm beside yourself?
6: Well, now, there's me and my wife, Josie Mayfield. We've been married 4 years now, and Josie's pa, old man Mayfield. It's really his place, but I run it for him.
3: Don't tell me there's no Ma Mayfield, Mr. Bullen.
6: Sure is, Miss Porter. Josie's ma, my mother-in-law. Wonderful woman. Cooks, keeps house, helps out in the fields. Strong as a plowmare, Ma Mayfield is. I sort of wish Josie took after her, Ma.
1: Your wife, Mr. Bullen? What's wrong with her?
6: Josie's been sickly, Mr. Queen. Ever since our baby died. Stays abed most times. Ain't got the strength to crawl downstairs nearly. Oh, say, here's Doc Jenkins.
4: How's your patient?
3: Will he pull through, Dr. Jenkins?
7: Yes, he will. Must be made of iron.
1: I'd like to talk to him, Doctor.
7: Can't now, Mr. Queen. He's unconscious. Say, Josh, who is he, do you know?
6: Darned if I do, Doc. Never seen him before.
7: Me neither. Thought I knew everyone in the county, too.
1: Doctor, I'd like to photograph your patient.
2: I know it.
7: Take his picture? Well, I imagine you'll have to get the sheriff's permission.
3: But it's attempted murder.
4: Henry, take your photo.
1: And, Doctor, no one's to see or talk to the victim till we can question him.
7: All right.
1: Please notify us at the local hotel the moment he regains consciousness.
7: Yeah.

in goods inflation specifically. We're starting to see some stuff in services, but by and large, what we were seeing was goods inflation beginning to cool off. The headline reports that we saw this morning for January were

0: away from the old bazook?
1: Sorry as all get out, folks. You see, Jonathan Mayfield got into a heap of trouble, and his pa said he'd kill him if he ever showed his face around the farm again. Old man's out of his head.
2: Why don't you put him away, Bullen?
1: Ma won't hear of it, Inspector. Besides, Pa's quiet most times. Come on into the house. Ma, that you?
3: Yeah, Josh. Well, Pa's all right now. Come in, come on in.
2: Thank you, folks.
1: Ma, these folks are fretting for some of your extra special ginger beer.
3: Josh, you take him into the parlor, and I'll be right in with a big pitcher. Just make yourselves right to home, folks.
1: Now, this way, folks.
2: Thank you.
1: What? Why, Josie.
4: Josh? Oh, hello.
1: Downstairs, Josie? Sitting in the parlor all by yourself. Folks, this is my wife, Josie Mayfield Bullen.
5: This is Bullen.
1: I am, Mrs. Bullen.
4: Oh, I'm so glad. It's so very nice having you.
1: Sit down, folks.
2: Yes, thank you. Yes, you will.
1: My, Josie talks mighty fine, eh? Had 2 years of state college, Josie did.
4: This girl is so pretty. Are you married?
6: Why, no, I'm not.
4: I am. I had a baby once. It was the cutest baby. She had blue eyes and the softest blonde hair.
1: Now, Josie, you know we don't talk about the baby. Ma, where's that ginger beer?
3: Come in, Josh, come in. Well, what's everybody so quiet for? Josie, have you been talking about the baby again?
4: It was a girl, Mom. Remember? Oh, the sweetest little girl.
7: This place gives me the jeepers, Inspector. Not old, not this girl here.
2: Henry, show him that photo and let's beat it.
3: Come on, folks, now. Come on, try some of this.
8: Oh, just thank you, Brother Mayfield.
3: Hey,
8: by the way, do you recognize the man in this photograph?
3: This fella?
8: Mm-hmm.
3: Nope, can't say as I do. Josie, drink?
4: No, thanks, Mom. I was going to name my baby Mary Ellen, you know.
6: Ellery, please, let's go.
1: We're talking photos now. Here's one of Jonathan, Josie's brother.
3: Josh, put that album away.
8: Please, may I see it, Mr. Bullen?
1: Sure.
8: Dad, come over here.
3: Here, miss. Can I give you some ginger beer?
8: It's not the wounded man, Dad.
2: Nope. No resemblance to the stranger at all. What do you say we go?
8: No, Dad. We're staying in Derryville till I find out who that scarecrow man is and who tried to murder him.
9: That's the first portion of The Adventures of Ellery Queen from January 20th, 1944. The Scarecrow and the Snowman, starring Sidney Smith. We'll get back to it and more of Hollywood 360 after this.
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10: So this week, Mike, Lisa, and I received the newest edition of Good Old Days. It's the July-August issue, and Lisa brought hers in.
11: Right. This is the summertime edition. It's called The Good Old Summertime, Our Favorite Swimming Holes and Memorable Road Trips. 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Really great articles and great photos. I see a lot of kids in swimsuits and a lot of families, and it's just a very warm, homey magazine, kind of like Hollywood 360.
10: Yeah,
11: it's really quite similar.
10: You know, the interesting thing, this magazine has been around for 64 years.
11: That's older than you.
10: Yeah.
11: Older than dirt, as my mom says.
10: Yeah, but believe it or not, they have been publishing this magazine every other month for 64 years. 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Lisa hit right on it. It's exactly like our radio show. It's a magazine form of our radio show.
11: It seems to me like a labor of love and full of heart. And I feel like that's sort of what Hollywood 360 is as well. And I think you can feel that in the magazine.
10: Mm-hmm.
11: So we have a really special offer that they're only giving to our listeners. 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
10: Mm-hmm.
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10: 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All right, we're listening to The Adventures of Ellery Queen, the Scarecrow, and the Snowman, sponsored by Promo Seltzer, Promo Seltzer, Promo Seltzer.

0: Making a snowman, Mr. Queen.
1: A snowman?
0: That's steady enough, I reckon. Now to pack more snow around it.
1: Oh, may I help, Mr. Bowen?
0: Sure thing, Miss Porter. Pitch right in.
2: By George, that looks like fun. Move over, Nicky.
1: Now, hurry, I ask first.
2: Seeing this pole, Josh, stuck in the ground this way...
0: Sort of reminds you of the fellow we found hanging in the cornfield last summer, don't it?
2: Yes. Ever hear anything more about him after he escaped from the Derryville Hospital, Josh?
0: Nary word. Say, this has come along fine. You make his head, Miss Porter.
1: Oh, fine.
0: Hope Josie likes him. She's watching from her bedroom window up there. Hi, Josie! Like it, Mrs. B?
3: Oh, Josh, he's lovely.
0: Well, wait, he ain't finished. He still needs eyes, nose, and a mouth.
3: And a pipe, Josh. Stick a pipe in his mouth. Oh, how my baby would have loved him.
1: Baby? She's still...
0: Don't pay no mind, folks. Sure, Josie, pipe it is.
1: Yes, who ever heard of a snowman without a pipe?
2: A corn cob, Josh.
0: Yeah, gotta have a corn cob. Oh, blame it, I left my cob up in my bedroom this morning. Of course, Pa Mayfield's got a raft of them. Keeps all his cobs up in that attic room of his. But I guess we better not bother Pa. Might start shooting at you for Jonathan again, eh, Mr. Queen?
2: Yeah.
0: Oh, but gee, here's that other corn cob of mine, right here in my jeans. Forgot all about the second one. There, Josie. How's he look?
3: Oh, he's a beautiful snowman with that pipe, Josh.
1: Oh, hi, Inspector and Sergeant. Look at this.
4: Hey, that's some production.
5: A snowman. Where's the maestro?
1: Ellery, what? It was right here a second ago.
2: Here I am, Nicky.
1: Oh.
5: Him and his movie camera.
2: Yes, Sergeant. I remembered he was in the car.
4: Gonna take movies of this snowman, son?
2: Dad, you're a mind reader.

0: something is at the door of this iceberg they call a bedroom.
1: Climb it a bit, son. See what it is.
2: Oh, it must be 10 below 0 in here. Yes, who is it?
3: Mary. It's me.
4: Oh, it's Nikki crying.
5: It's me.
4: Oh, wait, Nikki. This floor. Coming.
3: Mary, I just saw it.
6: Saw what, Nikki?
1: Nikki, Annie. Why are you crying?
3: I couldn't sleep. I got up and looked out my bedroom window at the snowman in the front yard and...
6: Nikki, stop. What did you see?
3: The snowman. He's bleeding.

0: Less noise, really. You want to wake the others.
1: Okay, Inspector.
2: There. There, you see?
0: A red-brown stain all over the snowman's chest. Henry, what in thunderation do you think you're doing?
3: Photographing the snowman, Dad. Lucky this moonlight's so bright. Now, let's have a look.
1: Well, if that ain't blood, real blood, I'll turn in my badge.
2: Somebody's idea of a joke.
3: Nikki, go back to bed.
2: Oh, no.
0: Go on, Nikki.
2: All right, Inspector.
0: Joke, huh? Some joke.
1: Maestro, it's a dead man under this snowman.
3: I thought so. Strapped to the pole by his belt?
1: Yeah, just like that scarecrow guy last summer.
0: Two ugly stab wounds in his chest, son.
3: Brush the snow off him around his head, Sergeant.
1: Yeah.
0: Lord.
1: It's the same guy.
0: The man who escaped from the Dairyville Hospital.
3: The Scarecrow Man.

0: Why isn't Feely back? He'll freeze as hard as this corpse in the front yard here. Again, all identification marks gone, dratted.
1: How long do you figure he's been dead?
0: Well, I'd say since late last night, sir.
1: Yes, about the time the snow stopped. We slept through the whole thing.
0: Feely.
2: Yes, Buster?
0: Mushing from Nome? Well, what'd you find out? Where's the single set of tracks leading up to the snowman come from?

0: Mayfield barn, Inspector. Blood in there. And signs of a fight.
1: Murdered in the barn, huh? And the killer carried the dead man to this spot, knocked down Josh Bullen's snowman, slung the corpse to the pole with his own belt, and rebuilt a snowman around it.
0: Why do you suppose he did that now, Maestro?
1: To delay discovery of the crime, Sergeant. The killer was afraid of us. By the time the snow melted, we'd long since have left the neighborhood.
2: It'd have worked, too, if the dead man's blood hadn't soaked through the snow. Really, was there any clue in the barn to the killer?
0: I looked my eyes out, Inspector. No dice.
1: And these tracks don't tell us anything. Killer wore huge galoshes. Could have been anyone's.
2: But aren't there any other tracks, really, to show where the killer came from or which way he went?
0: Nary a track. Anywhere's on the Mayfield property.
1: Dad, that means the victim came to the barn during the snowstorm, as did his murderer. Then more snow fell and wiped out all the tracks they'd made.
2: So by the time the killer lugged his victim's body from the barn to the front yard here, all he left was this one set of tracks.
0: Hey, wait. Then where are the killer's tracks escaping from the yard here after he put the body in the snowman? There ain't no escaping tracks.
1: Sergeant, you've hit it. The only place the killer could have escaped to without leaving further tracks in the snow is up onto the porch of the Mayfield farmhouse here.
0: Say, yeah. He could have made it from the snowman to the porch in one big step.
2: But, Henry, that means the killer is one of the people in this farmhouse.
1: Yes, Dad. At last we know the stranger was murdered by one of the Mayfield tribe. So let's wake him up and find out which one.
2: Well, we went to work on the Mayfields. We might just as well have saved our breath. They all claimed they didn't know a thing about the corpse and the snowman. So we turned the whole mess over to the local sheriff and headed for home. I don't like to remember Ellery the next few weeks. Here it is. Snap your head off for a look. Haul out his reels of movie film that he'd shot on our two trips to Dairyville and run them over and over. But anyway, one night, he was showing his shots of the bloodstained snowman when...
1: Nicky, stop the machine. Sergeant, put the lights on.
0: Yeah.
2: Why the excitement, sir?
0: Now, yes, of course.
1: Now I know who killed that man.
0: You know who killed him? But, Maestro, we don't even know who he was.
1: You mean the victim?
0: Yeah.
1: I've known that for some time.
2: What? You have?
1: Not his name, of course. But it wasn't the victim's identity which held me up. It was his killer's identity.
3: And now you know that, too? But how can you, Ellery? All you've done is run the snowman movies.
1: They're what told me, Nicky. Didn't you notice a difference between the Josh Bullen snowman and the snowman the killer built around the corpse?
2: No.
1: The snow at the base of the killer's snowman had been shoveled up. Don't you see? After concealing the body inside the snowman, the killer then began poking in the snow at its feet with a shovel.
2: He'd lost something in the snow and was looking for it.
3: But what, Ellery?
1: My films even answer that. There's an object in the shots of the original snowman that's missing from the shots of the made-over snowman.
0: Something missing? What, Maestro?
1: Josh Bullen's corncob pipe.
2: Say, that's right. When we found the made-over snowman with the corpse inside, the pipe wasn't there.
1: Exactly. The killer dropped the pipe accidentally and shoveled frantically around trying to find it. He never did find it. Otherwise, he'd have stuck it back in the snowman's mouth.
0: Yeah, so we'd think it was still the same snowman and not get suspicious and find the body.
3: That's all very well, Mr. Queen. But what's the missing corncob got to do with the killer of the stranger?
1: The missing corncob, Nicky, tells me who the killer is.

0: Well, ladies and gentlemen, there you have the mystery of the Scarecrow and the Snowman. Have you puzzled it out yet? Well, let's compare solutions with our guest armchair detectives. Nikki, will you introduce our guest, please?
1: Well, Ellery, our first guest tonight is Miss Jean Cagney, the famous screen star and sister of Jimmy Cagney. Our second guest is Mr. Peter Cusack, Executive Secretary of the National Foundation for Infantile Paralysis. All right, Ellery.
0: Thank you, Nikki. Ladies and gentlemen, I'd like to take a moment here to remind you that the March of Dimes to fight infantile paralysis is on right now. Won't you help protect America's children from this dread disease by sending your dimes and dollars, as much as you can afford, to President Roosevelt, Washington, D.C.? Thank you. And now, Miss Cagney, who is the murderer?
2: I'd say it was Ma Mayfield.
1: Have you any reason?
2: Well, I would suspect that Ma Mayfield wouldn't have a second pipe on hand.
0: Mm-hmm.
2: And also, I think she'd be strong enough to be able to commit the crime and to reconstruct the snowman.
0: Thank you, Miss Cagney. And Mr. Cusack, who do you think the murderer is?
3: I think the murderer was Josh Mayfield, Ellery.
0: Why do you think that?

0: gives a man away or buys him off. Must have been something pretty raw about the man that the Mayfields couldn't stomach.
1: So when they thought Josie's husband would never turn up again, Josie never bothered to get a divorce.
2: Then when Josie married Josh Bullen, she committed bigamy.
3: Yes. Well, the husband did turn up again, last July. Probably with demands for more money, which the Mayfields couldn't or wouldn't meet. So one of the family stabbed him early that Sunday morning and hid the body in the cornfield scarecrow till it could be disposed of permanently at nightfall. But we came along during the day, found the stranger still alive, took him to the hospital, and he escaped. And the one who knew Josie's bigamous secret was loose again.
1: Then why did he come back in January?
3: We'll never know exactly, Sergeant. Anyway, the same Mayfield murdered him for keeps this time and hid the body in the snowman so that we'd fail to discover the crime and leave.
0: But who is the killer, son? How do you know?
3: The missing corn cob pipe tells me, Dad.
0: Corn cob pipe?
3: We know the killer wanted a corn cob and hadn't located the one he'd lost in the deep snow. Because if he had found it, he'd have stuck it back in the snowman's mouth, and he didn't. But that fact clears Josh Bullen and old Pa Mayfield.
0: Clears Bullen, his father-in-law? How so, son?
3: Because either man could easily have got another corn cob to stick into the snowman's mouth, Dad.
2: How do you figure that out, Ellery?
3: Well, we know that Josh Bullen had a second corn cob up in his bedroom. And we also know that Pa Mayfield kept his corn cobs in his attic room. Either man could have procured a corn cob to replace the lost one merely by stealing up to his own room in the middle of the night while the rest of us were asleep. Since the killer didn't replace the lost pipe, it means he didn't have one to replace it with and couldn't get another from his own room.
1: But, Maestro, that leaves only...
2: the two women of the house.
3: Precisely. Could the murderer have been Josie, Josh's wife? No. It was a man-sized job to carry the dead body from the barn to the front yard, demolish the original snowman, tie the corpse to the pole, and build a new snowman around it. Josie is an invalid, bedridden most of the time, so Josie couldn't possibly have done it.
1: The old lady.
3: Yes, Sergeant. Ma Mayfield. Did Ma Mayfield have the strength to commit both these strenuous crimes? Oh, yes. Josh told us she even helped with the farming. In fact, Josh said she was as strong as a plowmare. Yes, Ma Mayfield killed her daughter's husband to protect Josie's reputation in that rural community and save what was left of the poor girl's life. And there, ladies and gentlemen, you have the solution to the mystery. I want to thank Miss Cagney and Mr. Cusack for appearing as guest armchair detectives this evening. We want especially to compliment Miss Cagney on her skill in solving the crime. We have, for both Miss Cagney and Mr. Cusack, a personal gift from Bromo Seltzer, also an autographed copy of my latest mystery anthology, The Female of the Species, and a subscription to Ellery Queen's Mystery Magazine.
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3: Well, ladies and gentlemen, next week we tell you a ghost story. Yes, a ghost story with a real ghost that seems immune to bullets. Don't miss next week, Adventure of the Family Ghost. Our guests will be Martha Scott and Mark Conley.
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8: That's The Adventures of Ellery Queen with the Scarecrow and the Snowman from January 20th, 1944, starring Sidney Smith. Good NBC broadcast. Hope you enjoyed that. Time for this month in music history.
9: All right, here's another song from 2011. Tell me about it,
8: darling, I know you. Good tune.
9: Kiss me till you're drunk and I'll show you all the moves like Jagger. I've who's got singing, the Carl? Moves like Jagger.
8: I've got the moves. Yeah, this is, I know who this is.
9: Yeah. He was a judge on The Voice for a while.
8: I know. He's got a lot of tattoos.
9: He's a pretty cool guy. He's got a lot of tattoos.
8: What's the name of his band?
10: Maroon 5.
8: Yeah, Maroon 5. Yeah.
10: This is Maroon 5, and it features...

0: Christina Aguilera, and it's that 4
1: Christina
0: weeks.
1: Aguilera, 818-555-1212.
0: Yeah. And you don't have to wait 6 months or 3 months.
1: No.
0: No, no. You're good to call
1: I'd
0: right away.
1: I'd be like,
0: away.
1: Call right now.
0: Right away.
1: Yeah, call now.
0: So 4 weeks at number one, so this is a hot tune. And this is Adam Levine, by the way.
1: Adam Levine. Yeah, very good. Yeah. I like it a lot.
0: Me too.
1: All right, more of Hollywood 360 after this.
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1: All right, in our next hour, John Daner stars as Paladin, soldier of fortune on Have Gun, Will Travel from 1959. But first we'll play Fact or Fiction. Lisa will present Celebrity Secrets. I must guess if they're fact or fiction while you play along at home, right, Lisa?
0: That's right, Carl.
1: All right, see you soon.
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8: Let's start first. 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
9: Yeah, so if you've ever inherited an account that is retirement in nature, you've dealt with these complicated rules. 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
3: 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Now, here are your hosts, Todd Lutsky and Susan Powers.
4: Welcome into The Legal Exchange with Todd Lutsky. I'm Susan Powers, a financial advisor with the Armstrong Advisory Group, and I'm joined by Todd Lutsky, a partner with the law firm of Cushing & Dolan with a master's in taxation. Welcome, Todd. How are you today?
5: I am never better. How are you?
4: I'm great, thank you. What do you have for us this week?
5: We have a couple of things. We've got a Mississippi appellate court case. You know, I want to call it, it really deals with a combination of capacity and procrastination. You know, what happens when you procrastinate? In this case, they procrastinated, but when they did it, they only did a will. And then if the will doesn't work, then you're stuck with intestacy, and it's just a disaster. So
4: yeah.
5: Why would we wait for, you know, planning? Don't wait. And interestingly enough, this other one is a similar situation. Happens to be the founder of Zappos. Remember them?
4: Yeah, I do.
5: Yeah, well, Tony Hsieh was his name, and he passed away. Then the bigger issue is we have – I'm not sure he died, but there's all this stuff about a power of attorney that he signed and whether it was signed when he had capacity or he didn't have capacity, although he did die. Yeah, there's an estate litigation that's been going on for years, and basically – the message here, but I'm going to give you all the facts. I mean, all this litigation probably could have been prevented if you had just done your planning in advance. I mean, folks, I can't say enough about getting planning started. And this it is the end of the month. I don't want it to be the end of the time that you start thinking about planning. But this is the guide that allows you to start your plan and not wait and be one of these procrastinators. It's the top 8 estate planning trusts. We've updated it from the last time. It's got a new one in it. These are the top 8 that you do. If you don't know which one you're going to use or how to get started, I think this will help you. 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
4: wah,
5: here.
4: Wah, wah.
5: People, a lot of you have those. 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And you could go to Cushing Dolan PC Instagram page for more information. All right. Where are we going? South, Mississippi. So, Linda, she died in October 27th of 2022. So these dates are going to become important. Daughter Latoya files her will, which was interestingly enough executed on August 9th, 2022. The will appointed Latoya as executor and left basically all the assets to Latoya.
4: I was going to guess that.
5: Yeah.
4: 9 days before she passed, 2 weeks before she passed.
5: So Edward, Linda's son, decided to contest the will and argued that Linda lacked capacity, shocker, and had her judgment was impaired after a stroke that she had in April of 2022. All of this is in 2022, a few months apart. Edward also submitted other letters, a letter written by Linda stating that she was leaving whatever she owned to Diane and Edward. Well, that seems a little self-serving.
4: Is that his wife?
5: I don't know. Also, Edward submitted medical records showing Linda was actually admitted to the hospital the day she executed her will and was disoriented.
4: That's not suspect at all.
5: That's not helpful. That's not helpful for LaToya.
4: No.
5: But the other letter was kind of self-serving for Diane and Edward. Anyways, on we go. LaToya and two witnesses then provided that were at the execution of the will. They didn't seem to offer very persuasive evidence or testimony regarding this.
4: She totally grabbed him from the hallway. So, can you come and watch this woman sign this paper, please?
5: Yeah, so that didn't help so much. So then the court ended up denying the will and ordered an intestate succession to apply.
4: Mm-hmm.
5: Well, LaToya didn't like that, so she appealed. The appellate court affirmed, finding Linda did lack testamentary capacity and LaToya could not provide support to rebut that situation.
4: Which sounds like they got it right.
5: I think they did. I think they got it right. But, you know, what's the real lessons here?
4: Was LaToya a daughter?
5: Yes.
4: Okay. So LaToya and Edward.
5: Yeah, they're siblings.
4: They're siblings. Okay.
5: They're siblings. Probably not anymore, but I guess they're still siblings.
4: Right.
5: Just not talking. Anyways, these are the kind of things you want to avoid, right? A lot of it is the you know, the family behind the plan, I always say. So let's just take a minute and figure out, you know, what can we learn from this? Well, first thing I want to remind everybody is that a will's a will.
4: Mm-hmm.
5: I mean, everybody thinks I got a will and now I've got my estate. Yeah, you know that, right?
4: I don't have to go to probate. I have a will.
5: Yeah, I got my entire estate plan done. Folks, a will, as Susan just said, does not avoid probate, right? It does not shelter assets for estate tax purposes, if that's a concern of yours. It does not protect assets from the nursing home in advance of going to one. So those all might be helpful things. Remember, the will does not even speak until you're dead.
4: Mm-hmm.
5: Now, that said, it's certainly better than nothing, as it can at least direct where your assets go upon your passing.
4: If it stands up. Right.
5: Well, that's where the procrastination piece comes in. You're absolutely right, Susan. Obviously, it has to stand up. So that's why I'm saying here, at least better than perhaps nothing.
4: Maybe it is.
5: If that's truly your wish.
4: Right.
5: Right? So if this is your wish, then it's better than nothing. Why? Well, what's going to happen here? Well, we're looking at an intestate succession statute applying now. So, you know, what is intestacy? Intestacy simply means it's going to go according to a statute. Every state varies a little. You know, generally speaking, they look sort of in like a Plinko ball. You know, did you leave a spouse? Okay, well, that's a big, you know, did you leave a spouse and children? Okay, then look here.
4: Yep.
5: Was it a second marriage and a spouse and children? Well, then those children are likely to get something and the spouse is going to. Mm-hmm. No spouse, no children, no grandchildren, parents. You know, it goes back up. Do you have siblings? Then down the line, right?
4: Yeah, cousins, nephews.
5: And it varies state to state. Okay, well, that's what's going to happen here. So, well, now that's not horrible, really, for LaToya.
4: Mm-hmm.
5: Because I'm guessing here that she has no spouse, but she's got kids. And so I don't know the intestate succession statute for Mississippi, but I have a funny feeling this is just going to go equally to the kids.
4: Right.
5: So, you know, at least LaToya is going to get something, and the two kids that were out under the will are going to get something.
4: But the fact that they had to go to court, and that's expensive to battle that. I mean, the fact that they had to go through that nonsense could have been avoided.
5: We're in 26. This is 2022 when she died. I mean, this isn't
4: four
5: something.
4: 4 years of battling.
5: This isn't, you know, fun stuff, right? And so, you know, just a little bit on procrastination too, you know, don't put things off

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2: Welcome back into The Legal Exchange with Todd Lutsky. I'm Susan Powers, a financial advisor with the Armstrong Advisory Group, and I'm joined by Todd Lutsky, a partner with the law firm of Cushing & Dolan with a master's in taxation. Where are we headed now, Todd?
3: Let's take a peek. Utah.
2: Okay.
3: An appellate court case there. This one, you know, this is the one where the power of attorney was executed, but we're not sure it was executed with capacity.
2: Oh, this is the Zappos guy.
3: Yeah, yeah. So Tony, is it Shea? I can't pronounce his last name. His estate has been in litigation for years. Allegations was that the allegation primarily involved was that Tony lacked capacity when he signed a power of attorney in 2020. I mean, you wouldn't think an estate this large would be fighting over a power of attorney.
2: Right.
3: But yes, because then the attorney, in fact, proceeded to sign a retainer agreement hiring Brown & Brown Law Firm and then entering into real estate transactions, forming various business entities, all on Tony's behalf.
2: How does he not have a trust?
3: But beyond that, if this power of attorney is not good, what happens to all those transactions?
2: Right.
3: This is
2: what
3: the
2: a
3: issue,
2: domino.
3: Right? So you know, again, maybe a lot of these things were designed for estate planning. It doesn't really get into it. But I think, you know, it could have been like we're trying to put together, you know, non-voting and voting shares. Maybe we're going to start gifting away these business entities to get them out of the estate. We
2: but
3: do these kind of things.
2: But how does he not have all of that in place?

0: while he's competent building this empire.
1: That's amazing to me. It's absolutely
0: mind-boggling, mind-blowing.
1: That, you know, and first of all, if you are competent and you're building an empire, the last thing you want is somebody else doing it for you.
0: Right.
1: Not that you wouldn't have a power of attorney. I think you should have one. But wow. So all those things get done. Again, I'm thinking these might have been done for estate planning purposes. Well, Brown and Brown files a motion to dismiss because the estate is alleging that the power of attorney is no good. And so the estate then provides evidence that Tony had ongoing drug use. There's testimony from his friends as to this effect. Doctors were supporting this activity, saying, yes, we can support that he had ongoing drug use. He was also experiencing delusions leading up to the day of the execution of the power of attorney, according to the estate.
0: Mm-hmm.
1: The district court decided to grant the motion, striking. Now, remember, the motion to dismiss was filed by Brown and Brown. And they granted the motion to strike, a motion to dismiss, stating that the estate did not meet its burden of proof that Tony was, in fact, incapacitated. Well, the estate appealed. The appellate court reversed and remanded the issue of Tony's incapacity, concluding that the estate had provided evidence that Tony was incapacitated and that that should really be pursued. You can't just dismiss the case with the amount of evidence that the attorney did provide.
0: Sometimes I just wish we weren't on Just Radio.
1: I know.
0: So that everyone could see the face I'm making you at you. On behalf of all the listeners, because
1: we don't have an answer.
0: We don't like remanded cases. We like answers. We like
1: results. This case has been apparently in litigation for years, so surprised that it's not over yet. And I think that makes sense. I know we don't like the decision, but I think it's the right decision. It seems to me that there was enough evidence presented to at least raise a doubt as to whether or not this person had capacity.
0: Yeah.
1: And so I don't think you can file a motion to dismiss. There's enough there to at least pursue it.
0: At least take a peek. At least it's a big company, so it's likely we're going to find out what the results are, as opposed to all the cases you've kept us hanging on forever.
1: This one will probably come back.
0: I'm going to start making a
1: list. It'll come back.
0: I'm going to make a list. They'll give you some homework to figure out what happened.
1: Speaking of lists, I've got the top 8 estate planning trusts in a list in this guide for you. 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Or you can go to Cushing Dolan PC on our Instagram page for more information. Okay. Last minute planning. This is really what this is about, right? What, you know, we didn't do something. We're doing last minute planning. I mean, there's no answer for this. I'm just going to give you some guidance here, right?
0: If you find yourself in this situation.
1: Yeah, I mean, this is a case where it demonstrates how not planning can result in years of unnecessary litigation.
0: Hourly.
1: Yeah, not to mention the fact that there was no estate tax sheltering done because there was no trust. I can't imagine there's not a huge estate tax problem here. Now, I don't know if he's married or not, but again, if you're married and you've got assets, doing nothing or having a power of attorney or a will is not going to help you shelter any assets for estate taxes. So that's important. And of course, I can't imagine the wishes of how he wants his assets to go are anywhere near going to be followed.
0: Right.
1: I don't even know what's going to happen to these assets. Right. So forget, you know, probate and the tax problems that exist here. I get that. But really, the family behind the estate plan, I mean, to me, that should be enough reason to sort of motivate you to do your planning, you know, anywhere.

inflation beginning to cool off. The headline reports that we saw this morning for January were slightly higher than expectations, but I would say

0: a high net worth person, yeah. you could have done all this kind of lifetime gifting mm-hmm. and set up an entire estate plan with the power of attorney. So, hey, having it was better than not having it.
1: If it's going to work.
0: If it's going to work. And so,
1: we
0: folks,
1: may or may not find out if it works.
0: Well, we may not. We'll
1: we
0: see.
1: Better.
0: We'll see. But, you know, I think that just a little lessons for you that if you haven't done your planning and you happen to have a power of attorney in place, at least it might be able to help you still get to your planning. 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
2: 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That's DAV5K.Boston. 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Once again, here's Todd Lutsky and Susan Powers.
1: Welcome back, Todd. We have a few questions from listeners for you. First question comes from Jennifer in Weymouth, Mass., and Jennifer writes, "My long-term partner recently passed away. We were together for 15 years, and we lived in a home that he owned. He is still married, though they have been separated for 25 years. What happens to his house now? Do I have any rights, or will his estranged wife receive the property? He does not have any children."
0: Wow.
1: We have a few clients that are still married to other people but have been apart for 25, 30 years, and they have other partners.
0: Wow.
1: Yeah.

0: I have to share this with you because it reminds me of the one story I have where, you meet clients every day and they mm-hmm. come in and you ask their names and their age and their address. Well, this couple had different last names, but that doesn't mean anything. Sure. They don't always take the name. So I said, okay, so I see you have different last names, so I just want to check, make sure you guys are married. Yes, but not to each other. I'm like, I don't even know where to go with this. What's the next thing I can do to represent both of you when you're married to somebody but not each other,
1: right.
0: but you're here to do planning for you? That was a fun meeting.
1: Yeah.
0: I think we worked with them, but that was a fun meeting. Anyways, that kind of reminds me of this, right? Because this person's married to somebody else but living in this mm-hmm. house. I wonder, was the house owned?
1: The
0: does
1: house
0: it say?
1: Is only owned by him.
0: So it was so only owned by him.
1: His girlfriend lives there. They've lived together for 15 years. But
0: and
1: he owned the house
0: nothing
1: he
0: in
1: just
0: place.
1: Passed away.
0: There's nothing in place.
1: Nothing in place.
0: Yeah, she's pretty much out. I mean, if the fact that she's living there doesn't matter, really, legally.
1: Yeah.
0: I mean, she's allowed to live there. He's allowed to let anybody live in his house that he wants to let live in his house.
1: Mm-hmm.
0: That doesn't automatically give that person ownership of the house. So if it's only in his name alone, and he doesn't even have a will,
1: mm-hmm.
0: we're back to that situation where I would think intestate succession would apply.
1: Yeah, and he doesn't have any children.
0: But he's married.
1: He has an estranged ex-wife, but they're still married.
0: Still married. So, I mean, legally, I think in the intestate succession statute, it will say, you know, are you married? Yes. Do you have kids? No. Or do you have a spouse? Yes. I think we stop. Mm-hmm. I think it's probably a hard stop at the no kids and a spouse the spouse would take. So I have a funny feeling the spouse gets the house.
1: Mm. Is Massachusetts, I don't even know, and I know you don't do this as an area, but is it a common law?
0: Yeah, I mean, there's common law marriage situations. I mean, you might have some argument here. It's going to be a battle.
1: Yeah.
0: I mean, this isn't a quick answer, so... You know, I think that the knee-jerk reaction is, you know, she's out.
1: And depending on why they never got divorced, I mean, it could have been that they couldn't agree on things. His ex-wife might not have agreed to get divorced. I mean
0: you don't get to not get divorced because you don't agree.
1: This is definitely the procrastination show for sure.
0: Yeah, I mean, if you've hired a lawyer, you don't get to say, I'm not going to get divorced just because I don't agree. They're going to make you agree to something.
1: Yeah.
0: The divorce won't just say, okay, well, then just forget it. We won't get divorced.
1: Yeah.
0: I don't think that's how it works.
1: Right.
0: So, I mean, you can't be forced to stay married to somebody.
1: Yeah.
0: So, anyways, yeah, I think this is a big problem, at least with regard to the house. And who knows? The only thing you can think about that's not listed here is, you know, maybe there's some joint bank accounts or joint brokerage accounts that happen to be in her name,
1: mm-hmm.
0: the partner's name.
1: Yeah.
0: If they're in the partner's name and there's no will, then it's avoiding probate, so it would avoid the intestate succession statute and it would go directly to the joint owner.
1: Yeah,
0: you don't have to be married to be a joint owner with somebody.
1: Of anything. Mm-hmm.
0: So I think that's probably the answer. Again, I think the issue here is it's funny, you had a procrastination question and basically both our cases were that.
1: Right. You got a plan.
0: Folks, the not planning part is really a problem. 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
1: Todd, our last question comes from Deb in Saugus, Mass., and she writes, my husband and I set up 2 irrevocable trusts with you a few years ago.
0: That's good.
1: My husband is only 60, but he is in failing health.
0: Ooh.
1: I will be receiving an inherited IRA from my father, who recently passed, that is worth $700,000. Can I transfer this

0: we do with it?
1: Right. And she's got to take it all out within 10 years because it's inherited. And she's getting it now.
0: That's true. So it's a great point. So I think at the end of the day, the answer is no, we don't put it in. But if he does need health, like your own IRA, which is also not in these trusts that I did for you, and in his IRA, if there is one, is not in these trusts for all the same reasons. But whatever's outside the trust, we would then buy an annuity.
1: So she could do that with this inherited money.
0: She sure could. She could buy that annuity right inside the IRA. Mm-hmm. And as long, I don't know the age of her. Remember, these annuities can't last longer than the life expectancy of the individual.
1: Yeah, her husband's only 60.
0: Oh, so she's young.
1: Yeah, so she's young.
0: So we could easily have the annuity be a 10-year payout.
1: Right.
0: And that means it would not disqualify it from the Medicaid, what is it called? The Secure Act.
1: The Secure Act,
0: sorry,
1: yeah, the 10 years.
0: Lost track there. The Secure Act. Won't be violated, and you won't violate the annuity rules. So you can probably just do that.
1: Yeah.
0: And so
1: there's definitely things that can be done.
0: Yeah, there's some last minute things that I would be focused on here if that happens, but don't make any more gifts. But folks, interesting, because this is one talking about the Medicaid income only trust that we did. That's in the guide. How it works, how to fund it, how it operates, the tax ramifications, everything, along with 7 other trusts. Well, end of the month, folks, call and get it, 866-848-5699 or legalexchangeshow.com. You can download it there. Again, it's the end of the month.
1: If you have a question you would like to ask Todd, visit his website, legalexchangeshow.com, and click on the Ask Todd tab. Maybe I'll be able to read your question on the air, and hopefully his answer will stop you from becoming one of his next real-life stories. You've been listening to Todd Lutsky, a partner with the law firm of Cushing & Dolan. I'm Susan Powers, a financial advisor with the Armstrong Advisory Group. We'll be back with more after this quick break on The Legal Exchange with Todd Lutsky.
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1: Welcome back into The Legal Exchange with Todd Lutsky. I'm Susan Powers, a financial advisor with the Armstrong Advisory Group, and I'm joined, of course, by Todd Lutsky, a partner with the law firm of Cushing & Dolan with a master's in taxation. Todd, I want to talk about pooled trusts today. This is one of the trusts that's included in your guide.
2: Yes.
1: Made it to the top 8.
2: It did.
1: Because they went away for a little while.
2: It did.
1: And now it's back. So this is the comeback tour of the pooled trust.
2: Yes, that's been a trial and tribulated document.
1: It has. It's a badgered trust.
2: So yes.
1: Let's talk about what exactly is a pooled trust.
2: So it's very interesting because it's a trust that we actually don't create.
1: Okay.
2: So that's the first kind of thing. You think, well, geez, you know,
1: why not?
2: Cushing & Dolan, you guys are creating all the trusts. Yeah, we do, but not this one. This one is set up and created already by usually a financial company that's involved with holding the money that's going to go into the pooled trust. And it's designed by them because there has to be a trustee on the trust that is a charity.
1: Okay.
2: So generally in Massachusetts, we use this charity called Plan of Massachusetts in Rhode Island.
1: Okay.
2: That's what it's called. And it's a charity. So, you know, and so they'll serve as trustee, and the institution has the trust already created where you say, okay, we're now putting money into the pooled trust, the funding. It goes into that pooled trust.
1: Okay, so why would someone use this type of trust versus any of your other trusts that you use?
2: Yeah, it's very specific, right? It's not something that everybody would use. This is something that's used primarily by single people.
1: Okay.
2: Number one. Number two, generally fairly old people that are entering a nursing home.
1: Okay.
2: Without any planning done.
1: So it's a last-minute Medicaid planning.
2: It really is. But more than that, it's narrowly defined because, again, as a married couple, you would never use this. Even if you're both, like, in your late 80s and one gets sick, we would not use the pooled trust. We would just transfer all the assets to the healthy spouse and then buy an annuity for the healthy spouse or something.
1: Okay, because we have alternatives, better planning options available.
2: Better last-minute planning options.
1: Yeah.
2: These are both last-minute.
1: Okay,
2: but
1: from that perspective.
2: Yeah, but better last-minute.
1: Whereas with a single person, you can't transfer it to anybody because
2: 5 years.
1: Right. You disqualify.
2: You don't have the spouse. So if you don't have the spouse, then you're kind of stuck and you say, okay, and let's say you could do an annuity for a single person.
1: I was just going to ask that question. Why wouldn't you do an annuity versus a pooled trust?
2: And that's a great point. I would say, you know, age is going to matter and the amount of assets is going to matter. So, you know, if you have like, you know, $800,000 and you're 90 years old,
1: mm-hmm.
2: Well, if I try to buy an annuity over 3 years because the life expectancy is 3 years.
1: Right, and it can't be longer than their life expectancy.
2: Can't be longer than that. The payout is going to far exceed $15,000-$16,000 a month.
1: The cost of care.
2: Which is the cost of care. Mm-hmm. So the numbers just don't work sometimes.
1: Got it.
2: For a single person.

0: kids, take care of your family. I mean, this isn't really designed for that.
1: Okay.
0: This is not going to have estate tax sheltering ideas in it. It's not going to have any of that. In addition, it doesn't save the asset from the nursing home like the trusts do.
1: Yeah.
0: Right, and that's probably the biggest difference, because if you did a Medicaid income only irrevocable trust,
1: mm-hmm.
0: 5 years later, it's completely sheltered. It's
1: right.
0: Not. There's no payback.
1: Not
0: there's
1: at
0: no
1: risk.
0: Nothing at risk. There's voids probate shelter. Everything. So clearly, this is strictly a last minute, give it a shot.
1: No other options.
0: No other option. And I think the biggest reason, the biggest difference is now, let's say we've carried out the string for this particular person who's now put, say, $800,000 in. Well, what happens? Well, the Medicaid rate falls from $16,000 a month down to about $7,000.
1: Which is good.
0: Yeah, and say I've got $3,000 in Social Security and pension, I only owe $4,000.
1: Yep.
0: So the payback provision is building up at a rate of about $4,000 a month.
1: Okay, so easy math will say it's $50,000 a year.
0: That's better.
1: Sure.
0: Than what would be the case, especially if I'm, somewhat elderly and in a nursing home.
1: Way better than private paying.
0: Way better, because remember, private paying, even the short term, a year or two, it's gone.
1: Yeah.
0: Right. A year or two this way, you have a lot left.
1: So that payback provision is kind of like a lien on your assets that are in that trust that you have to pay back when you die.
0: Two things, actually. So one, we've leveraged it, hopefully stretching out the money so that there's something left for the family, which of course was the wish of the person in the nursing home. Payback, yes. There's another little glitch. Remember the charity that's serving mm-hmm. as trustee? So the first thing you do actually is, if you're in the nursing home for less than 2 years,
1: yep.
0: Then you have to look at the balance of the however much money is left in the pooled trust, mm-hmm. which generally, it's not going anywhere. It's just growing.
1: Right.
0: So whatever's left in the pooled trust, you have to then pay 10% of that to the charity.
1: For less than 2 years.
0: For less than 2 years. 2 years or more,
1: mm-hmm.
0: you got to give the charity 20%.
1: Which makes sense. They've been serving as trustee for a longer period.
0: Yeah.
1: Yeah.
0: Got to pay the charity 20%. Then after you do that, you then have to say, well, what do we owe the state?
1: So charity gets paid first before this date, off the big pile.
0: Fairly
1: certain. Which makes sense.
0: At this point, I guess it does, because if I'm going to get 10 or 20%, I want 10 or 20% of a bigger number.
1: Sure.
0: Than I do of a smaller number. Then, and again, it doesn't hurt the state at all, because the state's getting a fixed number.
1: Right.
0: So unless it takes away enough money that there's not any money left for the state.
1: Yeah.
0: But that doesn't usually happen.
1: Mm-hmm.
0: And then the state gets paid whatever
1: that accumulation
0: it
1: is.
0: Shows up, yeah. And there'll be records of that. And then the nice part about it is, look, at the end of the day, a charity won.
1: Mm-hmm.
0: That's good for the charity.
1: Yeah.
0: The state got reimbursed, so they're made whole, so they're not harmed. And now there might be, because it was stretched out on the Medicaid rate, there might be something left for the family, and so the family wins.
1: Win, win, win.
0: And quite frankly, the person that was in the nursing home wishes were honored,
1: right?
0: So that person technically wins.
1: Yeah.
0: So this has really been one of those cases where I can't imagine why it was being so challenged,
1: right?
0: That finally the state stepped in and legislated it into existence.
1: Yeah.
0: So, folks, that's a pooled trust. 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
1: Todd Lutsky from the law firm of Cushing & Dolan, thank you so much.
0: Thank you, Susan. Always a pleasure.
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1: 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You can come directly into the doctor's office and you can pose your question or you can provide a comment. Maybe you've seen something in the news or maybe something I've written about on our website that you want to weigh in on. 877-726-8255. We've got some great questions to tee off some conversations today, plus a lot of interesting stories. A little later this hour, we're going to talk about the benefits of magnesium and some remarkable new studies that show that it can really make a difference for you. 877-726-8255.

8255. They say that sitting is the new smoking, and there are some studies that suggest that sitting is really taking a toll on our health. And the bad news is that you can't overcome it by simply doing a lot of exercise. I personally have to sit a lot. I'm sitting right now as I deliver this information to you. And many of you have jobs which are sedentary. We spend a lot of time on Zoom meetings. Certainly I do. And then there's the toll that driving takes. And then there's hours spent watching sports, entertainment. We're sitting on the couch. And my Apple Watch gives me a nudge. It keeps poking at me, vibrating on my wrist, giving me a warning that I've been sitting too long and that I should stand up and walk around. But it turns out that young adults sit for approximately 6 hours a day, and that sitting induces declines in vascular function. Now, that makes sense because position changes cause your vasculature to adjust, you actually may improve the responsiveness of your blood vessels simply by moving around. And we weren't designed to sit around for hours and hours on end. This is one of the banes of civilization. Previous studies have shown that a mere 1% reduction in vascular function, which can be measured with the same kind of device that you use to measure your blood pressure, but it measures what's called brachial flow mediated dilatation, or it's abbreviated FMD. It actually measures the elasticity of the arteries. So a mere 1% reduction in your FMD translates incredibly to a 13% increased risk of cardiovascular disease, such as heart disease, strokes, and heart attacks. And so researchers wanted to explore if there was a way that diet might have an impact on that to head off the changes associated with extended sitting. And they wanted to look in particular at foods high in flavanols. Foods high in flavanols include especially flavanol-rich cocoa, but also berries. And even tea is a flavanol-rich compound. Green tea and black tea alike deliver flavanols. And for many adults who don't have the greatest diet, tea and even to some extent coffee is a major source of the small amounts of flavanols that they obtain from a diet. So the researchers tested whether consuming flavanols just before a bout of 2 hours of sitting could preserve blood vessel function in the arms and legs in the study. They looked at 40 healthy young men. 20 had high levels of fitness, and 20 had lower levels of fitness. So that was interesting because they wanted to see if fitness actually was something that could help to prevent this decline associated with sitting. Well, it turns out that it didn't. Each group was instructed to consume either a high flavanol beverage or a low flavanol cocoa drink. So you can get chocolate drink. I mean, if you just drink like Yoo-hoo, chocolate drink, it's not going to deliver a lot of cocoa flavanols. It's kind of highly refined and is not standardized to deliver high content of flavanols. Like one of our sponsors, Flava Naturals, makes a high flavanol cocoa drink. So they found that, indeed, both the lower and higher fitness groups who had the low flavanol cocoa before sitting, they both experienced flow-mediated declines, flow-mediated dilatation declines in the arteries in their arms and legs. So even if you were fit, you had a decline. Perhaps if you were fitter, maybe less of a decline. And this suggests that higher levels of fitness do not provide protection from sitting. And they also found significantly increased diastolic blood pressure associated with this prolonged sitting. This also resulted in declines in muscle oxygenation, both in fit and

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4: 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A series brought to you by the Leadership Institute and Radio America.

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1: 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Dr. Ronald Hoffman here. Our number is 877-726-8255. And we'll be taking some of your phone calls shortly. But first, you know the expression, the quick and the dead? It actually comes from the New Testament. And a little historical note is that the first time that that appeared in print was in 1526, in the first English translation of the New Testament. Everything, you know, before the Protestant Reformation used to be in Latin, but then they wanted to make it accessible to the public, and then they had the Gutenberg Bible and the printing press, and they democratized access to the Bible. And in the first English translation of the New Testament, the phrase, the quick and the dead, appears, and it has something to do with how God shall judge the quick and the dead at Judgment Day. And the way that I sometimes think about this is, in Manhattan, there are two types of people, the quick and the dead. Because if you're not quick, you might be dead. The quick have less risk of being run over by an e-scooter, you know, coming at them from the wrong direction on a one-way street. But actually, historically, the term quick didn't necessarily refer to speed and agility. It had to do with whether you were alive or dead. So God shall judge the quick and the dead. God shall judge the people who are alive and as well the people who are dead at the Day of Judgment. And that's a lead into this study. Super movers show signs of exceptional brain aging. So the quick actually have an advantage when it comes to cognitive decline. This study showed that fast walkers in their 80s had less risk of cognitive decline. And, you know, I got to say, I walk a lot here in Manhattan. And there's some real fast walkers. The fastest walkers in the world, in my opinion, are in Manhattan. They just zoom, zoom, zoom, zoom, zoom. And you know, they often overtake me on the sidewalk. And I'm trying to walk fast, but, you know, I'm a few decades older than they are. And they are supremely fit. And they've got good gait and coordination. And they move real fast, especially some of the young ladies. But it turns out that if you preserve your ability to walk fast, they say that super movers, adults 80 and older who walk as fast as people 30 years younger, had lower risks of cognitive impairment. And they interviewed a guy who I've interviewed here on Intelligent Medicine. He's done one of our podcasts with us. He's a big exercise physiologist, Joe Verghese, MD, from Stony Brook Medical School, big proponent of exercise. He actually was involved in the study, and they found that autopsy data suggested that super movers had a trend toward better cognition before they died and a lower prevalence of clinically diagnosed Alzheimer's disease and other dementias compared with non-super movers. So why that is that walking is a combination of a lot of different skill sets. It reflects the integrated function of multiple systems, including the brain, but also the cardiovascular system, muscles, and sensory pathways. It has to do with you know, balance and strength and endurance, and a lot's going on when you walk. Super movers appear to represent an exceptional aging phenotype with a lower burden of disease, healthier lifestyles, and potentially younger biological age. So get out there and walk, and you know, try to, you know, do a little fast walking, because they say that super movers with gait speeds at least 1.5 standard deviations above age and sex adjusted scores, which corresponded to gait speeds of adults 30 years younger, enjoyed those benefits in terms of protection against Alzheimer's disease and dementia. So yeah, walk for

in services, but by and large, what we were seeing was goods inflation beginning to cool off. The headline reports that we saw this morning for January were slightly higher than expectations, but I would say within

for a certain number of hours. But it turns out that the way it works is a little bit different. Time-restricted eating reshapes gut flora, and that, in turn, has an impact on metabolism and thereby facilitates weight loss. So this study done in China, a total of 60 young adults with overweight or obesity, completed the trial, and they did stool samples on them and blood samples, and they did all kinds of metabolic analysis, and they looked at all the different species through high-throughput analysis within their poop. And what they found was that after 8 weeks of intermittent fasting, they restricted their eating window to just 6 hours per day. They found that there was increased gut diversity. There was a higher abundance of beneficial bacteria like lactobacillus, and there were improvements in molecular signatures, higher levels of beneficial compounds in their blood, as analyzed by metabolomics. And so, interesting study. It's just not merely about, you know, reducing your opportunity time to eat. It also, just by resting your gut, giving your gut time to rest for a few more hours per day, can actually alter your microbiome, which in turn has metabolic benefits. 877-726-8255, our number. We'll take one of your calls when I return. Stay with us. This is Intelligent Medicine.

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3: 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Communication is the key to getting a job done in my field. I also think that it's the key to getting things done in your personal life and personal relationships. I would beg all of you to go out into the world and be yourselves just as you are.
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1: 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Dr. Ronald Hoffman here. 877-726 gets you into the doctor's office with a question or comment, so let's hear one of those.
2: I'm curious about your take on ketamine therapy. Thanks.
1: Okay, so ketamine is an anesthetic that is even used in children to induce a temporary, what's called a dissociative state, which means that it's not like heavy-duty general anesthesia where they put you to sleep and they intubate you for major surgery, but it's good for, you know, relatively short, minor surgical procedures. But it was found that ketamine has the ability to reboot the brain because it's kind of like a reset, like a computer's not working, it's stuck, or, you know, so you just reboot it and it works fine. So this actually happens when you change the nerve transmission patterns within the brain using an anesthetic. It's also the basis of, you know, people use psychedelic therapy with things like psilocybin and so on. And so it's become a popular way of treating depression. And there are a couple of ways to do it. One is with IV therapy, and that's kind of heavy duty. It has to be done under medical supervision, obviously, because, you know, it's anesthesia and you can OD on it and it can be dangerous. But there's also the use of nasal ketamine, and that should be administered in a medical setting with medical supervision. And there are actually clinics that are set up for administration of ketamine by prescription. Again, this is a prescription thing. And with also, you know, expert psychiatric support. It's people who have severe depression, it sometimes creates neuroplasticity. They say it may help to regrow synapses. It rewires the brain to break rigid negative thought patterns, and often can achieve breakthroughs for people. However, there's a potential for abuse, and there's a danger. You know, Matthew Perry from Friends is an example of that. He died from a ketamine overdose. And became hooked on ketamine. He was using it recreationally, not in a psychiatric setting. There was a DIY use of it. They actually indicted his supplier for the ketamine.

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1: Welcome back to Intelligent Medicine. Dr. Ronald Hoffman with you. Our number is 877-726-8255. We're going to hold calls for a moment because we are now going to take a deep dive on the subject of magnesium with Natalie Ochoa, who's president of Jigsaw Health, which is really the leader in magnesium delivery technology. It's my favorite

0: form of magnesium. I've been taking it and recommending it for a long time. And they've got a couple of new studies that I want to share with you that demonstrate the efficacy of magnesium for a variety of problems. So welcome, Natalie. It's a pleasure having you here on Intelligent Medicine. Thanks for joining us.
1: Yeah. Hi, Dr. Hoffman. Glad to be here.
0: It's my pleasure. Okay, so for a long time, I've taken MAG-SRT, which is, I think, the flagship Jigsaw product, which is a very bioavailable form of magnesium. Tell us why Jigsaw magnesium. You know, I get so many questions about, like, you know, which is the best form of magnesium to take. It's like a free fire zone with all kinds of claims about this magnesium, that magnesium, the other magnesium. What's the delivery system here?
1: Yeah, great question. So there's a couple important items to note on the MAG-SRT. Number one is the form. We use a dimagnesium malate, which is a very absorbable form of magnesium. Oftentimes when you go just walk into your drugstore, you'll see maybe a magnesium oxide. That's only going to absorb maybe 2% in the body, so it's really not doing you much good. Malate form is highly bioavailable, absorbs great in the body. And then what we do is we take it and we sustain the release of it. So it slowly releases over 8 hours, really helping your body to absorb it over time versus, you know, dumping it all in at once. And it also helps to avoid any of the laxative effect that oftentimes you'll get if you take too much magnesium all at once. It'll cause you to run to the bathroom, and then it's not really doing your body much good. Anyways, so slowing the release over 8 hours helps you to absorb it over time without getting that laxative side effect.
0: And what's the prevalence of magnesium deficiency? Because I actually think it's probably among all the nutrients, all the things you can find in a multivitamin, the incidence of magnesium deficiency or insufficiency is exceeds that of any other nutrient.
1: Yeah, it's probably even more now. Last time I looked, it was somewhere around 80% of Americans are deficient in magnesium, and it continues to be a big problem as the soils are being, you know, over-farmed and depleted. So it's much harder to get magnesium in the diet than it used to be. In fact, one of the highest foods in magnesium are almonds, and we actually took like the highest quality almonds you could get, sent them off to a lab to see how much magnesium is in there and how much you would have to eat. You'd have to eat, I think the results were like over 1,000 calories of almonds a day just to get the recommended daily intake of magnesium.
0: Wow. So it makes sense to supplement. And certain conditions, I think, predispose to magnesium deficiency. I mean, stress certainly depletes your magnesium, and we're all stressed. But also diabetes, well known to deplete magnesium. But short of diabetes, a lot of people have metabolic syndrome. They have borderline blood sugars and, you know, a little bit of overweight with high blood pressure. These are people who have an increased demand for magnesium, right?
1: Yeah. Oh, yeah, absolutely.
0: And certainly athletes, you know, people who lose a lot of electrolytes through exertion, they might benefit. Okay, so you have an interesting recent study, a randomized double-blind placebo-controlled clinical trial where participants took MAG-SRT. Tell us about that study.
1: Yeah, so 91 participants. It was placebo-controlled, and the results showed a 22% increase in serum magnesium. But even more importantly, it showed a 30% increase in the red blood cell magnesium, which is a much better marker for magnesium status in the body. And we also saw a 63% decrease in magnesium deficiency symptoms.
0: Which are?
1: Gosh, there's a lot of them. You know, poor sleep, energy, muscle cramping, irritability, mood.
0: Indeed, yeah, because magnesium, it is said, is involved in more than 300 biochemical processes throughout the body. So it's
1: That's
0: like
1: right.
0: a catalyst for a lot of reactions.

0: taking it before bed, I would say about 30 minutes before bed. You make your little MagSoothe drink, enjoy it, and you start just feeling relaxed and ready to go to sleep. The biggest feedback we get is it really helps folks get to sleep, stay asleep, and they don't wake up feeling, you know, drowsy or groggy the next day.
1: And this is not just anecdotal, because you actually did a study, a four-week study involving adults using the Oura Ring.
0: That's right. Yes, we partnered with Oura Ring. It was a fantastic study, statistically significant, and the results were a 34% reduction in perceived stress and a 17% improvement in overall sleep quality.
1: Okay, so just to explain, what is the Oura Ring, you know, for our listeners who are not familiar? Because I know I see a lot of these black rings on people, you know, and it's like, yeah, you're into it. You're using the Oura Ring. It looks like kind of like, you know, an obtrusive-looking wedding band, but it's, you know,
0: that's
1: instead
0: right.
1: of diamonds, it's just like a cylindrical kind of ring. And it actually can score the quality of your sleep. Is that what we're seeing?
0: Yeah, it's measuring all kinds of different markers, how you're sleeping, how you're resting, how your stress is, your heart health, your activity and movement. So it's really tracking a lot that's happening in the body.
1: Okay. And I guess it makes sense to pair magnesium with glycine, because glycine on its own has some bona fides in terms of improving sleep. So it's you know, it's a dual hit. It's the magnesium, which has a relaxing and, you know, moderately sedating effect, but the glycine complements that, and that's kind of a 1-2 punch for improving sleep quality.
0: Yes, that's right.
1: Indeed. So I think the use case here is obvious. I think everybody should be taking a magnesium supplement. I mean, I have to say, for certain things, you know, maybe certain nutrients, some people are doing fine. They can get it through their diet. That's always the argument you hear, like, oh, you know, if you're eating a healthy diet, you're fine. You know, what's the counter argument to that? I mean, there's a lot of people eating a lot of, you know, plant-based foods, fresh fruits and vegetables. Can you get enough of magnesium through that, or should you be supplementing?
0: Yes, that is always a conversation, and unfortunately, magnesium is just quite difficult to get. I mentioned the kind of almond debacle and how much you'd have to eat to actually get enough magnesium, and I think it really just comes down to the soils have just become so depleted over time that, you know, the same food we're eating today is just not as nutrient dense as it was decades ago.
1: Yeah, I noticed, you know, I used to be doing a lot of intravenous treatment, and of course we'd give intravenous mm-hmm. magnesium. And an interesting thing when we gave patients magnesium is we found that their blood pressure came down, their heart rate slowed. In some cases, we were able to obviate asthma attacks. We could take people literally having an asthma attack, we'd give them a bag of magnesium. That would interdict their asthma attack, amazingly. Mm-hmm. And even migraine sufferers experienced relief from migraines when they took magnesium.
0: Yeah, it's always it's always kind of incredible to me when I hear that, you know, intravenous magnesium is oftentimes on like the crash cart in the hospitals.
1: Yes.
0: For various reasons, and it just makes me scratch my head thinking, why aren't more people taking magnesium? I mean, we get into this emergency state because it's so bad. I wish more people knew the importance, because it's, you know, it's what your body goes to when it's under stress. It's kind of like the conductor of the band. Like, if it's not there, things are off the rails.
1: Do you have any new studies teed up? Because I think there's so many different ways that we can explore the benefits of a bioavailable form of magnesium for anxiety disorders or, you know, other types of conditions.
0: Yeah, we don't have any specific ones in the can right now. However, we're sort of always looking to see how we can do more. I think it's thankfully proven to be a really good thing that we have been brave enough to do the studies on finished products. Oftentimes you'll see studies
1: and
0: that are done on
1: individual
0: ingredients.
1: And kudos to you, because that can be expensive, and also you're at the risk of failure, you know, because you're doing the study.
0: Yeah,
1: and you can't
0: right.
1: you can't you can't once the study is

0: designed. I mean, it could be, you know, a negative outcome, and you know, it'll make a difference. So kudos to you for undertaking that, or you know, actually making the investment to underwrite some of these studies, which I think is great. And that's what we like
1: important.
0: In the companies that we have here as sponsors, is that they're doing, you know, some of the legitimate research. It's not just they're just basing their claims on folklore. So I just want to mention today's call to action is you can get MAG-SRT, and that SRT stands for slow-released, what's the T stand for?
1: Technology.
0: Okay, MAG-SRT for daily magnesium replenishment. That's your daily go-to. And what do you take one or two generally? Is that sufficient, or how many should you be taking?
1: Yeah, well, it depends if you're going to include the MagSoothe in your kind of protocol, which is what I always like to recommend. So I would take two MAG-SRT in the morning. That gets you 250 milligrams. And then one scoop of the MagSoothe at night gets you another 200 milligrams. So you're looking really good at 425 milligrams for the day if you do that.
0: And the good thing is that I see the patients who are taking this who are not experiencing the GI side effects associated with most other forms of magnesium. I mean, literally, you can take magnesium as a laxative. You know, a lot of people do.
1: Right.
0: You know, if you want a laxative, fine, but it's just going to go out in the stool and it won't be absorbed in the bloodstream. So,
1: right, and this does help folks stay regular.
0: Indeed. So for daily magnesium replenishment, it's MAG-SRT, MagSoothe for calm, restorative sleep. 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And I have to say, Natalie, really appreciate working with you because I really want to get the word out because I think we can make a lot of difference in people's health if we get them all to take a well-absorbed, well-designed, and scientifically proven magnesium supplement. So thanks very much for joining us for Intelligent Medicine.
1: Thanks for having me.
0: It's my great pleasure. 877-726-8255. We'll get back to calls momentarily. I'm Dr. Ronald Hoffman, and this is Intelligent Medicine.

0: You know that feeling when everything just clicks? Your mind is sharp, your mood is steady, your body feels like it's firing on all cylinders. That's not luck. That's what your body is capable of every single day. Now, I've looked into a lot of fish oil supplements, and honestly, most of them are mystery-sourced, over-processed, blasted with heat, and packed with synthetic add-ins. 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
1: Welcome back to another hour of the weekend edition of Intelligent Medicine. Lots more to discuss this hour, plus your phone calls you get through by calling 877-726-8255. In a moment, we'll talk about rethinking sugar. Permit me to deviate slightly from dietary orthodoxy, because maybe zero tolerance for sugar could set us back. We'll find out in just a moment. 877-726-8255, our number. 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
2: Hi, Dr. Hoffman. I have a friend who's a 66-year-old male who had aquablation surgery for a very enlarged prostate. And now, after the surgery, he has

0: strictures, urethral strictures, could you please tell me what you think might be the best course of action to rectify this for long-term success? Thank you.
1: Okay, yeah, we're talking about something called BPH, which is benign prostatic hyperplasia, which afflicts, it's a universal thing that happens to men as they age. They get larger and larger prostates, and that can cause problems with urination, urinary frequency, or double dribbling, which is illegal in the NBA, but very common in older men, difficulty starting and stopping the stream, and requires a remedy. Now, when I was first in my medical training, a type of treatment that was done for this was called a TURP, transurethral resection of the prostate. And what they did is they put a device up the urethra, with a rotating blade, and they kind of shaved away at the prostate and shrunk it down. And that was a rather brutal way to treat enlarged prostate. Indeed, some men achieved relief, but it traumatized the urethra, and there was a high incidence of what can be caused, called urethral strictures, which means that there is scarring of the urethra, which is in both men and women. But in men, it extends from the bladder through the penis, and you have difficulty with the urinary stream. And you can also have retention of fluid in your bladder, and that can cause damage to your bladder. It can back up to the kidneys. It's no picnic, so often that has to be treated. So these days, they've got modern ways of treating BPH, but they all involve some kind of shrinking treatment for the prostate, a form of ablation, which means, fancy word means getting rid of, and they use different techniques. And it's kind of like, you know, you go to a restaurant and, you know, you order fish and they say, well, how would you like your fish prepared? Would you like it sauteed? Would you like it sous vide? Would you like it broiled? You know, different ways you can have your fish prepared. And there are different ways you can have your BPH treated with ablation. You can have aquablation, which is using a robotic heat-free high-pressure water jet combined with ultrasound that removes the excess tissue. And it's heat-free, so it's said to minimize the risk of damage to the surrounding nerves and lowers the chances of sexual side effects, which can occur. And, you know, the bothersome side effect of this is what's called retrograde ejaculation, is that you have orgasm, and instead of the semen coming out, it goes back in to your bladder. It's not a fairly common side effect of treatments to the prostate. There's also water vapor thermal ablation, which injects steam into the obstructed prostate tissue. And then there's also something that is abbreviated TUNA, transurethral needle ablation, which uses radio frequency energy delivered via needles passed through the urethra to destroy the excess tissue. And then there's laser ablation, which sounds, you know, very James Bond, using concentrated laser light. You know, that scene from Goldfinger, where Goldfinger has James Bond tied down to a slab and there's a laser pointed at his private parts, and Bond famously says, Goldfinger, you expect me to talk? And Goldfinger replies, no, Mr. Bond, I expect you to die. But all these treatments are intended to minimize destruction, and they're designed to be precision treatments that get at the prostate tissue without damaging normal tissue or ancillary adjacent tissue. But many of them are administered via the urethra. You know, they have to go in through the urethra. And so in so doing, they can damage the urethra, and you can get scarring of the urethra.

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Also, they've got great skincare products and other forms of Mighty Pure capsules and powder for you to choose among. All right, this item, you know, I got to say, ding me for deviating a little bit from dietary orthodoxy, because a lot of people have demonized sugar, and rightly so, because there's too much sugar in our diets. We're consuming enormous amounts of sugar. And we've recognized this for a long time. You hearken back to the 1970s when Bill Dufty wrote a book called Sugar Blues that revolutionized our understanding of how sugar caused harms and was addictive and permeated our food supply. But a new study confirms what the Archies once sang about. Remember that song? A little ditty. Sugar, sugar, honey, honey, pour a little sugar on it, baby. Remember that old song from the Archies? It seems like we're on an anti-sugar jihad. But I believe that sugar can be used as a condiment. I use half a teaspoon of sugar in my morning tea. I find it just is a flavor balancer for tea, which can be kind of bitter. I'm not too worried about the effects of just small amounts of sugar. And it turns out that a study vindicates my viewpoint. Why cutting sugar out of your diet might not be as healthy as it sounds, according to a new study. And admittedly, this study was done in experimental animals, in rats. What they found is that they put rats on a no-sugar diet, zero sugar, and it didn't change their weight. They didn't lose weight, but they started having changes that were harmful to their microbiome. The mice on the strict zero-sugar diet did not gain weight. Well, that's good, but their microbiome was damaged. It turns out that certain families of good bacteria rely on simple sugars to survive, and with no sugar, zero sugar in their diet, the production of these important fuels made by bacteria within the microbiome caused the gut to lose a main energy source, and the gut barrier began to break down, and the strict diet helped kill off helpful microbes that assist the immune system. So these mice turned out they had some problems. They developed leaky gut. Bacterial toxins slipped through the damaged gut wall and circulated throughout their bodies, generating an immune response that was harmful. So this research suggests that aggressively removing every last vestige of sugar from your meals might actually backfire. And I'm not saying, you know, for some people it's got to be, you know, it's like drinks. You know, some people, zero tolerance for alcohol. But for most people, just small amounts of sugar. And I don't consume sugar in any other form. I, you know, avoid desserts, sugary desserts. But you know, wedding, birthday party, graduation. Okay, try sample something. But complete avoidance of sugar might come with some adverse consequences. As counterintuitive as it seems, this study is thought-provoking. 877-726-8255 is our number, and this is Intelligent Medicine.

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3: 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Visa's Mark Nelson, head of consumer payment products, says Visa recently announced 7 new and exciting technologies. Mark shared a couple with me here.
4: But we've introduced a flexible credential whereby a single card can be what you want it to be depending on the transaction type. 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And it's a way in which the consumers can have a little bit more control over who they share their data with.
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6: 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Do you feel trapped? Am I talking to you? Good, because I personally researched

the skin. And the skin can be a vehicle for absorption of certain things. You can take, you know, for example, if you're seasick, you can take a scopolamine patch. And usually those are administered like kind of behind the ear where the skin is thin. And people, you know, you see those patches on when you take ocean voyages. People who are prone to seasickness wear them, and yeah, it does get absorbed. But vitamins and minerals, for the most part, do not get absorbed very well through the skin. And then there's the notion that you can use a patch to relieve your lactose intolerance. Now, what is lactose intolerance? The inability to digest a certain sugar, which is called lactose, break it down. And most adults lose the ability to digest milk at some point. Usually children can digest lactose, but then you have the lack of the lactose persistent gene, which is present in some cultures that rely on dairy for a long time. Simply doesn't work. You know, you go to the website and they have a lot of testimonials. 85% of users reported experiencing little or no digestive discomfort after using the patch. That's a placebo effect. And one of the things that happens is you can actually improve your lactose intolerance by challenging yourself with little bits of lactose. You'll actually reacquire, through changes in your microbiome, the ability to digest, you know, moderate amounts of lactose. You won't be able to drink like a quart of milk at one point. But it's actually scientifically implausible that you're going to the key substance that you need for digesting lactose is lactase, and it's only made in the intestinal tract, and you're not going to get it in a patch. So, you know, pays your money and you takes your chances.

0: $2.8 million to study fighting hamsters, $11 million on cat constipation, $2.4 million to see if monkeys gamble. 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Campus Reform is exposing this waste, calling out taxpayer-funded grants that embarrass our institutions. Research dollars should support real progress, medical breakthroughs, innovation, not kitten motion sickness. 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Campus Reform will keep shining a light, holding wasteful programs accountable. 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A series brought to you by the Leadership Institute and Radio America.
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1: Welcome back to Intelligent Medicine. Dr. Ronald Hoffman here. Our number is 877-726-8255. I personally take CBD, not THC, although sometimes just really tiny amounts of THC can synergize with CBD to address pain, to assist relaxation, and promote sleep. I take a CBD gummy before bedtime, but it's not just about knocking me out. There may be health benefits associated with CBD, according to a study. And this study looks at an Alzheimer's model in mice. Certain breeds of mice are extraordinarily prone to Alzheimer's disease, and that's how they study Alzheimer's disease in an animal model. And because animals are short-lived, they can see if one intervention or another can either slow or ameliorate the progression of Alzheimer's. So these mice universally get Alzheimer's. There's like double ApoE humans who are highly at risk for Alzheimer's disease. There's certain genetic risk factors for Alzheimer's disease, and they bred these into these mice. So they all get dementia, and they wanted to see if CBD could slow their progression of Alzheimer's. And it speaks to the issue of, you know, we tend to focus on the fibrillary tangles and amyloid plaques that are associated with Alzheimer's when it comes to treatments. And we've come up with, you know, very expensive and potentially risky treatments that are designed to be plaque busters in the brain. And they have to be administered early in the course of Alzheimer's disease. They may extend quality of life and slow the progression of dementia by a few months, but they're by no means a cure. And a lot of researchers are saying that we've taken a wrong turn in looking at Alzheimer's. There's so many other plausible ways to address Alzheimer's disease. And in particular, Alzheimer's is an inflammatory disease of the brain.

kids to be taking products that are full of synthetic compounds, you know, so-called gas station marijuana or gas station heroin. You know, there's a lot of efforts to circumvent the rules and put a lot of crappy products on the market. On the other hand, hemp-derived CBD is safe and may really be beneficial, and we need a proper regulatory environment. That's something that my organization, the Alliance for Natural Health, ANH-USA.org, is working on, and I heartily recommend that you join ANH as a consumer of natural products. So last hour we talked about magnesium, and we emphasized that magnesium is crucial for over 300 processes in your body, from energy production and muscle recovery to sleep quality and stress response. And of course, blood pressure. Magnesium has a major impact on blood pressure. It even may help reduce the likelihood of insulin resistance. So much about magnesium is now coming to light, yet most Americans don't get enough. In fact, in a peer-reviewed clinical trial published in the Journal of the American College of Nutrition, more than 75% of participants showed suboptimal magnesium levels before the study even began. But those who took Jigsaw MAG-SRT, which is a time-release magnesium malate tablet, saw magnesium rise 30% over 90 days, and deficiency symptoms dropped by 63%. So energy, sleep, relaxation, subjective well-being, blood pressure, all those good things. Remarkable results backed by real science, and for sleep and recovery, there's Jigsaw MagSoothe, which is a powder that you add to water. It's kind of like a sports drink, but it has a relaxing effect. 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They felt 30% less stressed and rated their satisfaction at 85 out of 100. 82% said they'd buy it again. There are two supplements and two clinical trials. 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All right. It is an undeniable fact that cervical cancer deaths are declining. All right, this is happening in most Western countries. And it is claimed that this is the result of the uptake by parents and young girls especially, but boys too, of the Gardasil vaccine. This is the HPV vaccine against human papillomavirus, which is a precursor often to cervical cancer. So, but there's no question. I mean, looking at studies, there is a decline in the incidence, not so much in the incidence, but in the death rate from cervical cancer. So, in effect, the promoters of this vaccine are arguing that the vaccine is reducing the risk of dying of cervical cancer to virtually nil. I was surprised by this statistic because I thought there would be more resistance, but the statistic that I'm looking at, 78% of adolescents 13 to 17 have received at least one dose of the Gardasil HPV vaccine. And among older women, it's a little lower. Women 18 to 26, the rate was just 50%, but the claim is that this is reducing the incidence of cervical cancer, and it's also reducing the death rate from this disease, which claimed thousands of lives. So I have to say, though, that I think it may actually have made a difference. There's certainly benefits to not getting HPV, which in a minority of cases, but a significant minority of cases, can progress to cervical dysplasia and ultimately cervical cancer. But I have to say, how about the role of better screening? Because we now have better

tests. Or it used to be women would get just pap smears. Now you can get pap smears that screen for HPV. And there's even home testing. So, you know, for one big obstacle is women don't want to go to the GYN for annual exams, and it's unpleasant, and some have limited insurance coverage. You can do home testing. You can actually test yourself now with a home kit for HPV, and if you have it, then you know get it treated. So that could be also part of the reason why death rates are declining. I'm not denying the potential that the vaccine is making a difference, but I got to introduce this note of caution. And this is from a legal website. That's how you actually find out a lot about, you know, drug recalls and harms of various types of therapies, including vaccines. The first Gardasil injury settlement in the U.S., the first Gardasil litigation to reach a U.S. jury, has ended in a confidential settlement. The confidential settlement means it's not necessarily an admission that the product is causing a problem. It's just that the plaintiffs have made a convincing enough case that they're going to drag it through expensive litigation, and, you know, before a jury, they may win significant awards. And so what does the company that makes Gardasil do? They settle. They settle, and it's confidential. They kind of lock up the data that actually, without an admission of guilt, about the HPV vaccine, which is, I think, a disservice to the public, because there should be full disclosure of what the plaintiffs are saying. The most common injuries alleged in Gardasil lawsuits, and there were many of them, include POTS, which is postural orthostatic tachycardia syndrome, you know, like just a weak and woozy syndrome, premature ovarian insufficiency, early menopause, autoimmune disorders such as lupus and multiple sclerosis, Guillain-Barré syndrome, complex regional pain syndrome, which is a devastating pain condition, and chronic debilitating fatigue. And I've actually seen some patients who've gotten the vaccine, and then they develop these bizarre, seemingly reactions. Now, it could be coincidental, and that's one of the reasons why they settled on this, is that it's hard to prove, because stuff happens to people in the course of life. Can you blame it on the vaccine, or was it something that, you know, happened just coinkydink? I took the vaccine and then I developed, you know, extreme debilitating pain, or I developed extraordinary chronic debilitating fatigue. So the settlement was reached. It's reportedly worth more than $50 million and would resolve more than 200 cases, including a closely watched Los Angeles case that had been scheduled for trial next month. So they kind of shut it down, but, you know, a real benefit, but are there risks associated with that benefit? The benefit of reducing the toll of cervical cancer, but at the same time, this vaccine, like most vaccines, for a considerable minority of people taking the vaccine, there can be side effects, and that, I think, is something that we should keep our eye on. 877-726-8255 is our number, and this is Intelligent Medicine.

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1: 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All right, 877-726-8255. Jot that number down for future reference, because you got a question. You can call it in and record your question. And let's hear our next question.
2: Hi, my name's Alan. I was diagnosed with AFib, and I went through a bout of edema, and my legs split open like a hot dog, and I don't want that to happen again. They want to put me in medicine, but I don't want to take medicine. But anyway, thank you. Bye.
1: Okay. Well, okay, so why is it that when you have atrial fibrillation, you get water retention? And it often starts in the lower extremities, in the ankles. And, you know, as you get older, you know, you often have more water retention anyway because of poor venous circulation. So add to that something that reduces the pumping action of your heart. It's estimated, you know, you've got two pumping actions in your heart. Most of it comes from the ventricle, which is one of the big chambers, muscular chambers of your heart. But then you get a second add-on push from your atrium. And when your atrium's not functioning well, you get a reduced flow of blood through your body. And the net result is that you can get fluid accumulation because you're not pumping the fluid around very well. And so when you have atrial fibrillation, there's an effort to put you into normal rhythm. A couple of ways you can do that: you can cardiovert someone with electroshock. That sometimes works. Or you can put people on medication which regularizes their rhythm. Or you can do what's called an ablation, which zaps some of the electrical circuitry within your atrium to

stop the arrhythmia, and then your atrium pumps normally. So, I would say that, you really need to do one of the above to get yourself into normal rhythm, because that will ameliorate some of the water retention that you have. Now, there are ways to reduce water retention. You can take a diuretic. And you say you don't want to take medication. Well, right, there's some instances where you need to take medication. If it's bad, diet alone or supplements alone won't normalize your heart rhythm or pump out the excess fluid. So one of my recommendations is, when people have edema, go on a very low-carb diet, because you'll actually see a lot of water weight disappear. So that's one thing you can do. You can increase the pumping action of your heart by taking things like magnesium. Yeah, we just talked about magnesium, but also higher doses of coenzyme Q10, especially ubiquinol, is more bioavailable. Go high, go 600, 800, 1,000 of ubiquinol. And take things that increase your cellular energetics, that work on the mitochondria, like MitoPure, Urolithin A, and T-Factor. These can be helpful, too, for the heart. Hawthorn has some rhythm stabilizing effects for the heart, but it's kind of a pale imitation of what medication can do to normalize your rhythm. So there you have it. You have some options, but sometimes intelligent medicine, the theme here is the best of high-tech medicine, the best of natural therapies, and all of the above approach. And there are limitations to what diet and natural therapies can do. We want to use the natural therapies first and foremost, but when it's necessary, we want to judiciously and cautiously apply some of the high-tech options that are out there. They're not all bad, and they can improve quality of life and forestall things that can kill you earlier. So there you have it. That's an intelligent medicine answer. Don't be completely gun-shy when it comes to medical or high-tech interventions. You need to know when to hold and when to fold. 877-726-8255 is our number, and you can find out more about intelligent medicine via drhoffman.com. 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I'm Dr. Ronald Hoffman.

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2: Welcome to Veterans Chronicles. I'm Greg Corumbus. Our guest this week is Kyle Carpenter. He's a veteran of the U.S. Marine Corps who served this nation in Afghanistan. He is a recipient of the Medal of Honor, and he's also the author of the new book, You Are Worth It, Building a Life Worth Fighting For. Kyle, thank you very much for being here.
3: Thanks for having me. I appreciate it.
2: Well, I know from reading your book that you moved around quite a bit as a kid, but where do you consider home?
3: South Carolina's home. I need to take the opportunity, though, to say I was born in Mississippi. So shout out to everyone in Mississippi. But South Carolina's home, and recently after graduating from school, I have moved to Charlotte.
2: Charlotte, North Carolina. Is there a history of military service in your family before you?
3: So my mom's dad was in the Navy. Unfortunately, he died when I was young. But other than him, just me figuring out the life of service in the military, you know, on my own, but it's been an amazing journey.
2: One of the things I read in your book was the tension, especially not too long after 9/11, of go to college or join the service. You really felt the calling, and it was a tough decision for your family, and you even went to college briefly. Talk about how you wrestled with that decision, and ultimately you just felt like you had to join the service.
3: Yeah, so I've always been scared of regret. I knew college was always going to be there, so while feeling this calling to join the military, I didn't want to not do that and wake up one day and regret having missed that opportunity. So I don't think anyone knows exactly what they're getting into with a life of service and really a life of many unknowns. But I'm thankful I made the decision I did. I would absolutely do it again. And I wanted to do something that was of a greater purpose and bigger than myself or any one individual.
2: Why did you pick the Marine Corps?
3: I picked the Marine Corps to help my parents understand that I was trying to be respectful of them. I went to many different recruiters, all of the branches. At the end of the day, I joined the Marine Corps because I'd always welcomed challenge growing up, whether blowing bubbles with gum, sitting in the recliner with my dad, or on the football field in high school, just always with myself, always trying to get faster, stronger, better. And so when I thought about the Marine Corps, I wanted something that would push me to and hopefully beyond those limits that I knew. And with that, do something that really made me look deep down inside myself, you know, to make it that next step or push through whatever is in my way. So safe to say I believe that the Marine Corps would do that, and it did.
2: Right from the start, right? I mean, yeah. Paris Island, you talk about it in the book, of coming onto the island, and once you were in the camp or something, they blindfolded you so you didn't know how to get out. And
3: driving up to the gate, your head down in between your legs, so if and when you go crazy or try to run away, you don't know the one and only little windy road on and off the island to escape through the swamps, I guess you could say.
2: What was your moment of being broken, as they say there? You talk about it in the book.
3: And you're talking about boot camp?
2: Yeah.
3: Yeah. It was a simple foot drill movement, but it was towards the end of boot camp. I had, thankfully, been a squad leader for most of boot camp, except for about the first week. You know, like everyone, you know, everyone breaks, I think. And then also, maybe punished isn't the right word, but suffering even more if you're a squad leader, because anytime someone in your squad messes up, you share the punishment with them. So I think just after 10, 11 weeks of that, and, you know, if it was just me out there, going through that over and over because I kept messing it up, I think it would have been a different story.

And so it was kind of actually happening, and we were really in Afghanistan. And the second piece was the crew chief, who a crew chief rides in the back of the helicopter. He's obviously part of the crew, but he communicates with the pilots, makes sure everyone's buckled in. And at this point, we had been going through bases. We hadn't touched down, you know, really outside of friendly lines or any bases yet. And so we didn't have ammunition. As I'm looking out the back, I'm interrupted by this crew chief handing me belts of ammo for my saw. And at 20 years old, saying, hey, you know, we're probably going to take contact before we even touch down. I'm thinking, like, this is so surreal.

0: actually the day that changed your life in a moment. But even before that, there's a gripping incident where you come under fire and you actually get shot, but somehow the bullet bounces off of you and you're basically left with only a bruise. But some of your other teammates weren't so lucky.
1: Yeah, absolutely. And unfortunately. But yeah, it was our very first patrol, and you work down leadership wise. So we had been in country for 4 or 5 days at this point. But when you get there, you send out your platoon sergeant and your most likely a lieutenant, a platoon commander. They interact with the Marines that have been there on the ground, go on patrols, get a feel for the area. And then you work your way down. So it was time for me to go on this patrol, stepped out of friendly lines, and roughly an hour after getting outside of our patrol base, we came under our first attack, and it was our first firefight of the deployment. And I was laying at the end of a road at a dead end, but looking through my scope, trying to cover as much of the field in front of us, which obviously would be an avenue of approach for the enemy, as possible. And I'm laying up against this wall, and it was a shed like many of the compounds over there have to dry out their crops, help process the drugs that fund Taliban and terrorist activities. And it happened so suddenly. You know, the enemy opened up, initiated this attack, and it was the one and only time I ever laid down behind my saw the entire 4 month deployment. From that moment on, every single firefight I shot from the standing or the kneeling, because during this first engagement I was laying on the ground, and I remember I couldn't even really see around me or see through my scope because of so many rounds and hitting the ground around me, dust being kicked up. And one of those rounds came in, impacted the wall of the shed that I was lying in front of, and thankfully took enough momentum out of the round that when it did ricochet and come down and of course hit the 3-inch space where I didn't have body armor and down to where my belt line started, it did hit me in the lower back, and I thought I was hit. And I remember saying I was hit, telling my fellow Marines, grabbing my weapon, and running backwards to cover. And it turned out to be, I guess you could just think of it as a bad paintball hit. But I just remember as I was running back thinking, like, no way, I cannot get taken out. You know, I can't leave my guys. First firefight, really first day of my deployment and most of ours. And so that was an eye-opening experience that really set the precedent for the days and months that would follow.
0: Kyle, we're going to pause there for just a moment and pick your story on Veterans Chronicles.
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14: I'm Greg Corumbus, honored to be joined today by Kyle Carpenter. He's a U.S. Marine Corps veteran, served our nation in Afghanistan, recipient of the Medal of Honor, and the book is You Are Worth It, Building a Life Worth Fighting For. And

0: slightly higher than expectations, but I would say within a rounding error of overall expectations for what we would see from the headline numbers. So let's start right there. Headline inflation up 0.5. We brought in Mark Vandetti from the Armstrong Advisory Group this morning to join us on the program and talk a little bit about what we saw there. Mark, thanks for joining us. Appreciate it.
1: Great to be here. Thanks, Mike.
0: So let's start right off. Expectations for this consumer price index report were that they would continue to decline from the numbers that we saw in the December report, which showed, 6.5% year-over-year inflation. Mm-hmm. And key cooling off occurring in goods inflation specifically. We're starting to see some stuff in services, but by and large, what we were seeing was goods inflation beginning to cool off. The headline reports that we saw this morning for January were slightly higher than expectations, but I would say within a rounding error of overall expectations for what we would see from the headline numbers. So let's start right there. Headline inflation up 0.5% month over month. I believe expectations were for a 0.4% increase. Year over year, 6%.

0: of investigation done by the Marine Corps and Department of Defense, it was determined, and also from eyewitness testimonies and a post-blast analysis and forensics done by explosive ordnance disposal team on my gear in the area of the blast, it was determined that I covered the grenade for my fellow Marine. But physically, how I felt after, the first thing was just pure confusion and disorientation. I couldn't see anything. It was as if I was looking at a TV with no connection, just white and gray static. My ears were ringing, and that was interrupted by what I thought was, and this will allude to Marine's humor, but my buddies pouring warm water all over me. I was thinking, really, guys? Like, in this banged up state of it, and you're messing with me right now. But that final kind of question mark piece allowed for the other ones to fall in place to give me the surreal and unfortunate realization that what I was feeling was blood and I was profusely bleeding out. And I knew from physically how I felt, in addition to the medical training we received before we deploy, and unfortunately the casualties that I'd seen up until that point on deployment, I knew that my time was limited. So I thought about my family, specifically my mother, who would be beyond devastated that I did not survive to make it home. I said a quick prayer for forgiveness and anything I had done wrong, and that was followed by a tiredness that completely consumed me and is impossible to recount. I thought those were my final moments, and I faded from consciousness in the world on that hot, dusty rooftop in Afghanistan. And I woke up roughly 5 weeks later, and my first sight was slowly opening the only eye I had left to Christmas stockings that my mom had hung on my hospital room wall, decorating my room for Christmas with snow outside on my window. And I had no idea where I was, but waking up on the other side of the world at Walter Reed really was the start of my journey. Now, there was many journeys that helped keep me alive and helped me get to where I am today before I even woke up. But that started my journey and my 3-year recovery at Walter Reed, and really my journey of figuring out this new life and body that I have been dealt, and how to reclaim it and make the most of it.
1: Kyle, we're going to pause once again. We'll be right back with much more of your story on Veterans Chronicles.
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0: Thanks for being with us this week on Veterans Chronicles. I'm Greg Corumbus. Our guest in studio is Kyle Carpenter, U.S. Marine Corps veteran of Afghanistan, recipient of the Medal of Honor. His new book is You Are Worth It, Building a Life Worth Fighting For. And Kyle, I could talk to you about your story for hours, and unfortunately we don't have that much time, but you talk in the book about this amazing series of miracles shortly after you're injured, starting with the excellent work of the medic. Doc Friend is an interesting, appropriate name. And then the fact that there just happened to be a medevac chopper nearby. And the one that absolutely staggers the mind is that the Navy corpsman was trying to help you by giving you his last little thing of morphine, and it didn't work, but that ended up being a huge plus. Explain what happened there.
1: Yeah, you're correct. A domino of miracles, and everyone happening at the perfect time and place with the perfect people. Yeah, it's almost too crazy to comprehend how everything happened, from that medevac with one space for a casualty on it already en route to the hospital, and they just happened to be flying by. My medevac arrived in 12 minutes, a second miracle. But as we were waiting on that, my legs, the small amount of tissue damage they had, were not a priority. But my buddies, from what they told me, they just kind of had the thought of, hey, it couldn't hurt. While we have the combat gauze and the time, might as well wrap away. So they wrapped my legs. And as I was going to be put on that medevac, Doc Friend went to go give me his last morphine shot. We only had one left because of the amount of casualties we had had up until that point on deployment. He went to go administer that last morphine shot, and the very small and fragile needle caught that combat gauze on my leg, and it bent it, and he wasn't able to administer it. And now, not only did we learn that I had to be resuscitated 3 times, but when I arrived at the combat trauma hospital, I was labeled PEA, which is pulseless electrical activity. And they told me that if I would have received any morphine, that it would have depressed my respiratory system to the point of being unrecoverable. And so that is one of many over not only those first few weeks, but over the course of my 3-year recovery and really my 9 years of a journey since then. And I'm thankful that I was able to write this book for many reasons, but one of those being to thoroughly and appropriately explain not only my appreciation for everyone that helped keep me alive, but how all of the pieces and parts fell together perfectly like those dominoes to, for the most part, keep me in one piece and get me back here 7 days later.
0: All those prayers from your hometown were definitely answered.
1: Oh, they played a part for sure.
0: In that sequence. And then you talk about all the surgeries you went through in Afghanistan, the chaplain you met at Longstuhl, who was actually from your own backyard. Yeah. And then I think the one that will really make a lot of readers emotional is when you're flying from Longstuhl

beginning to cool off. The headline reports that we saw this morning for January were slightly higher than expectations, but I would say within a rounding error of overall expectations for what we would see from the headline.

0: throughout this book writing process, I was able to track down my medevac crew, and I was able to go back to Launchstel in Germany and speak to the staff there and tell them thank you, most of whom were not there when we came through, but you know, they always receive the worst of the worst and do everything they can to keep us alive. And it just so happened that after 9 years, well, 8 years at the time of waiting and being asked every year by a nonprofit group, hey, do you want to go back, visit Launchstel and go to Germany? And it just so happened that we both finally felt up to it, had the time and agreed. And myself, my mom, Ryan, and Jennifer all got to walk the halls of Launchstel in the ICU where they saved us. And Jennifer was able to sit there and tell my mom, you know, here's where I waited, here's where I got updates, you know, this is the process of how we left, and I got on the flight with them. So it was amazing, to say the least.
1: You have an amazing family, and I encourage people to pick up the book for that, among many other reasons, because you talk about them in amazing ways in this book. So it was really at Walter Reed, I'm guessing, then, that you fully understood the extent of your injuries.
0: Still not knowing what happened.
1: Exactly.
0: Yeah, waking up to a long list of injuries and things that had been altered during those 5 weeks that I was unconscious.
1: How many surgeries did you end up undergoing?
0: Me and Mom lost the battle of trying to keep count, but if I had to guess, I would say roughly 40.
1: And a lot of them had to do with the jaw, correct?
0: Yeah, facial reconstruction and surgeries and reconstruction by my oral maxillofacial team.
1: Now, you talk in the book, Ryan, about, at least in that first stint at Walter Reed, you didn't feel like you were, like, emotionally overwhelmed at first. But when you got home, and there was the huge hometown welcome home, talk about how the stress of that affected you.
0: Yeah, so coming home after being in that stable, calm hospital environment to your neighborhood's field, cameras are going off everywhere. But then once I got inside, things calmed back down again. It was quiet again. And also for people listening that are like, why was he home so early on in his recovery? At that time, in early 2011, there was so many casualties, unfortunately, coming back that Walter Reed was so full. I remember at one point they were putting patients in the hallway. So with that said, people they knew that had a long road to recovery that would have to come back to Walter Reed no matter what, once they kind of stabilized us, made sure that we're alive and well, they allowed us to go home with the understanding that I would do therapy at a local hospital at home, and every week or two, my mom would drive me back up to Walter Reed to do surgeries. We were waiting for that September of 2011 for an incredible, very spacious, it's called Building 62, but it's a new Wounded Warrior living facility and a nice apartment-style barracks, not your usual Marine Corps barracks, that were opening. And so early spring of 2011, I had just left the hospital and I was at home. And one night around 10 o'clock, I was struggling to make a bowl of cereal. It was probably a half-gallon jug of milk, but it was so heavy. I hadn't had the nerve surgeries on my arms or hands yet. My face, I couldn't feel it, one, because of the nerve damage, two, the grenade blew most of my teeth out. And so all around, just a struggle. I finally get the bowl of cereal made, and I'm sitting at the kitchen counter. And it wasn't the struggle of making that bowl of cereal, or I wasn't in pain or anything like that that made me break. But the main component, I think, was I had tried to stay so strong and like thumbs up all day, every day for my parents, my doctors, everyone who was with me for those first 3 months at Walter Reed, because the hardest part of my recovery was the burden of knowing that my parents were suffering through my recovery with me. And, you know, I know their parents, they love me. They reassured me every day that it was their honor to take care of me and get me better. But it's still hard to know that your parents are really struggling, really see me suffering every single second of every day that I was awake. And so I think knowing all of that,

0: in that moment with milk going all over my face, I broke. And it was by far my lowest point, and I was crying. And Mom came into the kitchen. She, rightfully so, thought I was in pain. Immediately gave me a hug, asking me what's wrong. And I just asked her, who's ever going to love me again? And it was a very tough moment, but one that I'm thankful for, because I realized after a few minutes of crying and having that kind of breakdown moment, I realized that it's okay to take your time with your unique struggle and to have those breakdown moments. But I'm thankful that, you know, minutes later I realized anytime you're presented an opportunity, you really only have two options. I could have chose, which I'm thankful I did, to get up and take that small step. Or, in a way, I could have sat at that kitchen counter for the rest of my life. So I chose to get up and take that step, and I didn't know how long I was going to be recovering. I think a lot of people get so wrapped up in, oh, I don't have a plan, or I don't really know like where I'm going in life, and that's fine. A lot of times it's just taking that small step forward and in good time, putting the next one right after it.
1: And that's a big part of this book too. You didn't want to just tell your story and the amazing people that have helped you along the way. It's what you learned along the way and your encouragement to other people going through trials of whatever kind to stay motivated, don't hide your scars, call your mom, of course, and things like that. We're so short on time, but I have to get this story in real quick. Talk about learning that you were going to officially receive the medal and what that day was like at the White House with President Obama.
0: So, it was interesting. I was a sophomore in college. I had done my 3 years of recovery, and the calls started coming very end of 2013. At first, it was just, how's life going? Where are you at? What are you doing? Checking up on me. Things quickly got official as the investigation got to a point high enough where not even the Marine Corps really knew if it was going to happen. But no matter what, if it did or did not, we had to prepare. And so, you know, I had amazing Marines at the time, but Kendra Motes, not only a great Marine, but has become a great friend. And she really sat me down and said, hey, I know school's your priority. I know you want to do good and keep good grades. But if this happens, school potentially could become a burden. And I don't want you to give that up, you know, for this kind of short-term thing that we have to do. So I thought about it. I decided to wait and get the call, which came in February from the president. That kind of verified what was happening. And so I had got out of class, drove home roughly 30 minutes to Lexington, South Carolina, so I could sit in the living room with my family and my brothers who were in high school at the time and share that moment with them. But I got the call from the president, and he told me not only was he proud of me and what my fellow Marines did, but that based upon the Secretary of the Navy and the Secretary of Defense's recommendations, he was proud to going to be awarding me the Medal of Honor. And I'm thankful and I think proud to say that I don't feel like the medal has affected me as a person. I feel like I'm the same kid that was playing and kickball in middle school. But what it has done is it's given me a unique perspective. And that is, you know, at the time when the medal happened, everything was so beyond chaotic. I mean, you could barely hear yourself think because the camera's going off in the back of the room. So in that moment, I needed time to continue to, one, heal mentally and emotionally, even though I was out of the hospital, and two, think deeply and reflect on what it really means and represents.
1: Kyle Carpenter is a U.S. Marine Corps veteran, served in Afghanistan, recipient of the Medal of Honor. His book is entitled You Are Worth It, Building a Life Worth Fighting For. I'm Greg Corumbus. This is Veterans Chronicles.

beginning to cool off. The headline reports that we saw this morning for January were slightly higher than expectations, but I would say

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8: Welcome to World War II Chronicles, a weekly tribute to America's fighting men and women in commemoration of the Second World War. 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
9: During the fall of 1944, the home front geared up for the presidential election. The Republican presidential nominee was the youthful governor of New York, Thomas E. Dewey. In his campaign addresses, Dewey extolled the need for change and new leadership.
10: These are no partisan objectives. They are, in truth, the objectives of the American people. They can never be attained under the tired and quarrelsome administration that has been in office for 12 long years.
9: Republicans contended that Roosevelt was too old for office. Roosevelt answered his critics in his first political address of 1944 on September 23.
11: These Republican leaders have not been content with attacks on me, or on my wife, or on my sons. No, not content with that. They now include my little dog, Fallon. Well, of course, I don't resent attacks, and my family don't resent attacks, but Fallon does resent them. And being a Scotty, as soon as he learned that the Republican fiction writers had concocted a story that I'd left him behind on an Aleutian island and had sent a destroyer back to find him, at a cost to the taxpayers of $2 or $3 or $8 or $20 million, his Scotch soul was furious. He has not been the same dog since.
9: The election held 6 weeks later was the closest since 1916.
12: The United States goes to the polls to cast its ballot in the first wartime presidential election in 80 years.
9: At 3:15 a.m. on November the 8th, Dewey conceded. Roosevelt's fourth term would soon begin. It would end less than 3 months later. I'm Ed Herlihy. Join me next time for World War II Chronicles.
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0: award, the Congressional Medal of Honor. Heroes of the Air is brought to you by the Air Force Association, an independent nonprofit aerospace organization which promotes public understanding of the role aerospace power plays in our national defense. Your host for Heroes of the Air is Gene Pell.
1: U.S. Army Air Corps Second Lieutenant Robert E. Famoyer was born in Huntington, West Virginia on Halloween in 1921. 23 years later, he would give his life in the service of his country. Over Merseburg, Germany, November 2, 1944. Lieutenant Famoyer was assigned to the 711th Bombing Squadron of the 447th Bomber Group and was serving as the navigator of his aircraft on a mission over enemy territory. The bomber was suddenly struck by three enemy anti-aircraft shells and sustained serious damage. The lieutenant himself was severely wounded in the side and back by shell fragments which penetrated his body. But in spite of extreme pain and great loss of blood, he refused and offered injection of morphine, determined to keep his mental faculties clear in order that he might direct the plane out of danger and so save his comrades. Lieutenant Famoyer was not able to rise from the floor of the stricken bomber and asked to be propped up in order to enable him to see his charts and instruments. From this position, he successfully directed the navigation of the lone aircraft for 2.5 hours so well that it avoided enemy flak and returned to the field without further damage. Only when the plane had arrived in the safe area over the English Channel did he feel he had accomplished his objective. And then, and only then, he permitted injection of a sedative. He died shortly after being removed from the airplane. For his conspicuous gallantry and intrepidity in action against the enemy, at the risk of his life above and beyond the call of duty, Army Air Corps Second Lieutenant Robert E. Famoyer was posthumously awarded the Congressional Medal of Honor.
0: The Air Force Association is proud to bring you Heroes of the Air, dedicated to those who earned the nation's highest military award, the Congressional Medal of Honor. Their service and sacrifice reflect an ideal that puts others and country above self. AFA salutes all men and women in the Air Force who so selflessly serve our country each day at home and around the globe. Heroes of the Air is produced by Pellcom Communications in association with Radio America.
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1: Don't panic. That's what I'm going to tell you guys. Do not panic.
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4: 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Oh, what a goal! One of the greats.
5: Scherrer right across to Marco Tardelli.
6: We haven't been able to control the play in midfield the way that Maradona has been able to do. And he's hurting England again here. It's a brilliant run.
7: Solo Montiel can win the World Cup for Argentina with this kick. Yes!
1: All right. Do not panic. Want everybody to relax. Take a deep breath. Okay? If you watched the game last night, a lot of people did. No reason for panic. We were down. We scored first. Then we went down 2-1. Then...
7: ball's knocked down. Follow-up shot is a goal! It's Sebastian Verhalter! The game, and he wants more.
1: Okay, that happened. And you're like, fine, we're in it. We're back. Then, last kick of the game.
7: Matt Turner, it's stopped home! Turkey, a score, the winning goal!

0: Don't panic. We should have won. But as I was explaining to somebody earlier today, he says, are turkey good? I said, first of all, turkey were a lot of people's dark horses to go super far. We're talking about a country that is soccer crazy, football mad. I mean, like you cannot believe. Football mad. It's an obsession. And one of the reasons they struggle is because I think there's so much pressure on them. And they were eliminated early. They were, by rankings, I think the best team in the group. But that's obviously us. We started 9 players that haven't played. So 9 new starters. We rested our entire back line, our goalie, our midfield. We had Weston McKennie, who was a starter, and Pepe, who started. And he didn't look great. So this whole, like, oh, God, we're fine. We're fine. We know who we play. We're playing Bosnia Wednesday night. Everybody chill. Okay? It's going to be all right. So I'm telling everybody, it's going to be all right. Because if we had our guys out there, there's no doubt, I think we would have boat raced them. They've got a couple great players, including their little center mid who plays for Real Madrid, who is just otherworldly. But outside of that, we could have put it away in the first 5 minutes. We miss opportunities, which you can't do against good teams. And, you know, yesterday was just one of those days where, you know, you could tell they didn't play a lot together and they didn't take their chances. And we had a ton of chances. We controlled the ball more. We had more opportunities to score. We just didn't put it away. When Maligan, our forward, comes back and we have our full and complete team, I don't worry. I don't. I'm telling you guys, quarterfinals, and from there, anything can happen. Meanwhile, Venezuela, yesterday, seeing the, I don't even know how to describe it, the devastation is insane. And, you know, we live at a time now where we have access to everything. Because people are posting everything that's going on. And my uncle and I and Jim Kennedy, he'll be on here a little bit later, we were looking at a video. If you guys haven't seen the guy who's on like the 12th floor and he starts coming down, and the further he gets down, you know, it goes from the 12th and is in the 10th, all of a sudden he's you see how the damage is just getting worse and worse. But watching some of those buildings, I mean, my goodness me, just devastating.
1: First, a 7.2 magnitude, followed just 39 seconds later by an even stronger 7.5. Seismologists call these back-to-back earthquakes doublets. In this case, they were utterly devastating, the worst to hit Venezuela in a century.
0: And as far as the death toll, nobody knows. I mean, that's just, nobody has any idea how many people. I've heard everything from, you know, when you go and look right now, it's you know, it's in the hundreds. But the reality is, what do they say, 235 people now, thousands injured. It could be anywhere between 10,000 and 100,000 people, though, that may have lost their lives. And it's going to take days and weeks to figure that out. Now comes the part where it is a race against time, not only to save people, but also to make sure that you don't run into what you see in some of these other countries, which is can't get food, the water doesn't work, cholera, just outbreaks of things that start to also take people's lives. But it was, I mean, it looks dystopian.
1: It's extremely difficult right now, partly because they just don't have a lot of the equipment needed to get through everything that we're seeing on the ground there. There are so many people in need right now, with its battered infrastructure, a deteriorating hospital system, to even food insecurity. Venezuela was already facing a national crisis before these two earthquakes.
0: Yeah. and now much worse. And we sent people, I know yesterday we got several search and rescues out from Los Angeles and several other places.

0: this is going to be, you have so many moving parts, including Israel and Hezbollah and what is going on there. But Iran looks and thinks, let's keep doing this. Because Trump cares about one thing. He cares about the oil prices.
1: Yesterday, they took out 19 million barrels of oil. That's the most in the history of the Strait. And the oil prices are dropping like a rock. And, as goes oil, so goes everything else, including all of your products.
0: By the way, 19 million is not a record. I don't want to, be petty, but it's just not a record. And we're going to talk to Zach Abraham, Chief Investment Officer from Bulwark, later on about how taking 19 out one day is one thing, but are you getting it out every single day, and how far behind are we when it comes to making up?

0: away people seeking asylum at official ports of entry along the U.S.-Mexico border, meaning the U.S. can essentially shut the door to migrants fleeing violence and persecution.
1: Yeah, there's no doubt that those are wins, big time, for the administration. The Syria thing, I don't know what that looks like now because we have a different relationship with Syria prior to this. Maybe, you know, but when it comes to the Haitians, this is going to be very interesting. And one of the big reasons is, who do you think takes care of the vast majority of the elderly? A lot of Haitians. A lot of Haitians. And there's a worry that they're going to see a whole bunch of people bounce, and all of a sudden, because, you know, we don't want to take care of the elderly. Chad, just being honest. As far as birthright goes, I don't know when that comes down. It could come down today. It could come down at 4:59 today. It could come down, if it was me, because I have a feeling they're off next Friday. Well, they got to have it done by July 1st. So, what is that, Tuesday? Wednesday? So, maybe it comes down today. Maybe it comes down right before they leave to head to the Hamptons. That's the one I think a lot of people are just looking around going, okay, let's see what this looks like. What kind of war is going to happen? But you would want to get it on in some ways today if you want to talk about it on the Sunday shows. Ooh-wee, a little spicy out there, kids. Speaking of spicy, a lot of stuff to get to today. Everybody, Jim Kennedy is going to join the program. We got a little Finally Friday sounds coming straight up. 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
1: Coming up, a little Finally Friday sounds. Oh, baby, that's straight ahead. This is the Chad Benson Show. 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

0: wants more. Matt Turner, it's not home. Turkey, I score the winning goal in the 98th minute.
1: That one is what it is. Turkey won. Changes. Zip. Zilch. Nada. Told you guys that. All right? So do not panic. Do not worry. You heard it here. I said that right here on the Chad Benson Show. You know what's funny is the people wonder why they're called Turkey. And that's their, I guess, because they asked the UN to recognize their name as Turkey instead of Turkey. And watching people freak out, I'm not going to call it that. I'm like, I don't care, you know. Czechia. Czechia is a very interesting thing. They're called the Czech Republic. But when they play sports, they say they want to be called Czechia. Okay. Turkey wants to be Turkey instead of Turkey. Okay. I don't, you know, whatever. They want to identify as Turkey. You know, Jack and I were talking about this yesterday. Like, why do they, I said, ah, look, maybe it's the new thing. Maybe it's their Prince moment. Remember Prince when he wanted to be the symbol because he couldn't have Prince? And we knew what it was. We're like, the guy formerly called Prince. But he's still Prince. Nobody calls him Prince. But because of a copyright thing, we just have to call him the Simple, I guess. I don't know. So if they want to be called Turkey, let them be called Turkey. What do you think? Coming up, my good buddy Jim Kennedy is going to join the program. Interesting article in the Washington Post about AI and its biases politically. No way. There are biases in AI? There is. Is it as bad as we think? We'll find out. Jim Kennedy joins us straight ahead. Chad Benson Show.
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1: It's that time of the week to talk to everybody. Jim Kennedy from the Kennedy Institute of Public Policy Research. Jim, fascinating article, Washington Post, about AI and its biases. Now, we know there's going to be some bias. Human beings create these things, give them their prompts, and allow them to go do their thing. But like anything, if you're programming something, there's probably going to be some of your belief system in this. And that's pretty evident that there is a left lean to a vast majority of these large language models.
2: Well, yeah, from what the Washington Post has found, they certainly are. They do certainly tend to have a left-leaning aspect to them. Like OpenAI is the most left-leaning. 80% of the answers that came back to the Washington Post, they ran about 20 different political topics through there, like DEI, affirmative action, electoral college, immigration, housing reform, things like that. Like OpenAI came back with 80% of the answers came back with only a left-leaning response. 17% gave both sides, and only 3% came back as a right-only response to it. And that is by far the most left-leaning of the chatbots. So ones that seem to be the most balanced were Grok, which is Elon's AI company. 40% were left-leaning only, 27% were neutral.

key cooling off occurring in goods inflation specifically. We're starting to see some stuff in services, but by and large, what we were seeing was goods inflation beginning to cool off. The headline reports that we saw this morning for January were slightly higher than expectations, but I would

0: dashboards. Out of AI, when I first built Midterm Monday, I only turned it into a website because the data that was coming out of it was so bad and was so inaccurate. It would sit there and argue with me that Pennsylvania had a senatorial election this year. No, it doesn't. And I said, hey, by the way, Ohio has a special election for the Senate this year to replace J.D. Vance's seat. And he would argue with me, no, there is no Ohio election this year for the Senate. It's like, okay, you're wrong. And finally, I give it another, oh, okay, thank you for pushing back. You are correct. There really is one. But it did not have the ability to simply go out there and look it up and find out, oh, gee, yeah, you're right, it does. That data was not in the LLM, the large language model that they use for it. So I don't think of them as being reliable for any sort of current news and information that you're looking for, or anything that is, you know, information that's necessarily information driven for specific information on specific items. If it's like how to write code, or what's the best recipe for brisket, or how do I, you know, what's the best microphone I can buy for podcasting? Yeah, that kind of stuff. I'm gonna, you know, I get decent answers to come back on it. But for stuff like, you know, like I said, give me all the candidates that are running for the House in California. You're not going to get an accurate answer back at all.
1: Absolutely. Talking to Jim Kennedy, Kennedy Institute of Public Policy Research. Jim, I'd be remiss not to talk to you about the fact that Republicans, it's been a week for old Trump there, you know, between somebody being really mean to his pond, that now he has apparently put a fence around, and, you know, it's like I watch it, I'm like Rick from Rick and Morty has designed a way to protect it. To the fact that he got into a screaming match with Cassidy and John Cornyn, to, you know, trying to sell this Iran thing, whatever this thing is that, you know, trying to get people to understand. You know, more and more I see a lot of Republicans are starting to push back. I think they see some of the writing on the wall, and I think a lot of them are just like, you and I have talked about this, man. It's a lot with him. There's a sell-by date for a lot of people, and I think a lot of people in the Republican Party going, I think the sell-by date's coming fast.
0: Yeah, I mean, you know, this is a really unique situation we're in, where you've had a president do 4 years, lose, and then come back and do 4 more years. It's not something, I think we've only run into it once in history, if I remember properly, in the country. And what we've seen, because, you know, because our news cycle runs so fast nowadays, and everything is a 24-hour news cycle, and you get, and plus you've got so many different sources of news that you didn't have, even when we were kids, 30-ish years ago or whatever, that, you know, you got a daily paper, you got a radio, and you got Walter Cronkite every evening. And even 20 years ago, you had the internet, but you were not blasted because you didn't have social media feeding you news. You didn't have, you know, you might have had 500 cable channels, but six of them were news, and 494 of them were sports or entertainment or gibberish or how to, or the knitting channel or whatever. And the amount of news that you can be overloaded with these days is immense. And yeah, so you burn through your ability to reason with a lot of this quicker. And Trump is a person, because he throws so many things out there, that he does get tiring. And we've talked about this, and it's just, you know, the difference between the Biden administration and Trump, as far as, it's like Biden had a weekly topic that they would go through, and maybe it was a topic the news cared about, or maybe it wasn't, and then maybe there was something else that was unrelated that popped up into the news about, or maybe a world event took over the news. But with Trump, every day, and maybe multiple things a day are coming up, you know, with this, between, I mean, this, you know, like you said, we've had the pawn, we've had Cassidy with the Senate, we've had the Supreme Court releases yesterday, today, I don't know what's, you know, what else is coming along. We've had the New York elections and that for Trump, as far as what the meaning is for the Republicans going forward on that. It's just every day, every 12 hours or less, you get something. You've got, again, like you said, the Iranians, and every day they're either closing the strait or opening the strait, or they're going to start charging tolls on it, or they're not going to charge tolls on it.
1: It's not tolls, Jim. It's environmental fees, because they're saving the penguins.
0: Yeah, they are really. I heard a breakdown of the list yesterday, and I was quite amazed at how well they have been able to basically take a organized crime type of response to this and find different ways to milk you. I mean, the Democrats in Congress would be darn proud of these people to find ways that they're going to try to extract cash from people going through the streets. It is amazing. And, you know, on a business side, I have to say, God bless them. They're actually, it was pretty amazing as many schemes as they've cooked up on that. But yes, and that alone is, you know, that alone would have been a weekly topic previously, but there's so much of it. And what you just get into, the point what I'm trying to make is, you get the Trump fatigue, because you've seen this with, you know,

0: where George Bush was, George W. Bush was at the end of it. I mean, there was his numbers were actually worse than where Trump's are now.
1: Yeah.
0: He was in the like mid 25%-ish popularity because we were just so tired of the war and Bush, and they didn't have anything to offer. And then we started moving into the financial crisis, and there was just we were just fed up. We wanted to know what was next. People started looking towards that real quickly. And even at the end of Obama, like, okay, well, yeah, for those that really liked him, okay, great, they wanted to go on forever. But in reality, it wasn't. And you knew that there was going to be, you know, maybe a fairly drastic change. And then Trump came along, and there was a very drastic change in the political landscape in America. And after 12 years of Trump, because he sucked so much energy out of thing, as Scott Adams, rest in peace, would say, he's an energy monster. He just sucks all the energy out of something and just creates so much, I wouldn't say havoc, but so much.
1: He's a chaos agent. That's what I keep telling everybody. He is
0: well stated.
1: And John Cornyn said it the other day, and I saw Chris Saliza, who I enjoy watching. Chris came out and said, "Look, I wish John would have been more. You know, you're trying to keep your job. I wish he'd been more open like this. I wish a lot of people are in the political world in a situation like this." But he said he makes everything a cluster, and he's a chaos agent. He thrives in chaos.
0: Yeah. No, that's 100% accurate. That's a great way to describe it. And you just get burned out of that over time. And, you know, we talked about who's going to be, you know, who the Republicans are going to be looking at, because you don't, you know, you may not think right now it looks like it's either Rubio or Vance. And I would think over the time that those two guys may fade in and you may get somebody who's non-related to the Trump party and the Trump administration. That may come to the forefront, but again, we've got plenty of time. That's a different topic. But yeah, people are just beginning to burn. Even I kind of go like the whole reflecting pond thing. Okay, I got the news on, and then I was done with it just because the left was so absolutely fascinated and thought this was like the greatest. This was like Watergate 2.0 to them. They were just absolutely obsessed with it for the first couple of days in the week, and they just could not get over it, and they just had to look into everything on it. They didn't want to remember that President Obama spent $35 million on refurbishing the pond in like 2010, 2012, and within a week or so, they had algae back in it again.
1: Yeah.
0: So that part of it they didn't really want to look at. But yeah, the fact that, you know, that Trump's doing this for $10 or $12 million, I think they're up to $15 million now because of all the extra work they've done. And yes, maybe it wasn't done the best way. Maybe the liner was sabotaged. Maybe it wasn't. I don't know. They've got some evidence now. I saw yesterday a video, but of somebody that they can't identify that's got his hand in the water. Now, is he doing anything, or is he?
1: Yeah, but the hand's in the water, but it's not 350 feet of cut.
0: No, and it's and the only shot they've got is from like 350 feet. It looks like all of the UFO footage we've got, where you can't really make out anything other than yep, that's probably a human. Yep, that's an arm, and it looks like it's in the water. Outside of that, I can't figure out anything else. Maybe someone else has got better pictures that I've been seeing on the internet, but that's all that I can figure out from. But yes, you are correct. It is not 350 feet. Unless he's got a really, really, really long knife, and I don't think he does. So that would, so yeah, so that whole thing. And again, this is just more Trump, and it's just it's like, okay, I don't have the patience for this. I just, you know, I'll find out, you know, in a week we will sort through this and we'll figure out. This is a great sabotage effort. Was it poor craftsmanship by the contractor? You know, was there a problem there? Was he cutting corners? Was it a poor job, or was there really some sort of, you know, sabotage to it? And was it some sort of great political statement by someone on the left, or is it just some crazy person or, you know, person with an issue that, you know, that actually did cut it, or did it just fail for other reasons because they couldn't put paper in water or something? We'll figure it out. But I just couldn't, you know, I was just done with it, because it's like, this is not changing how anybody in Dubuque, Iowa is living their life, on whether they can afford a new car, whether they can get their kids braces, or whether they're going to be able to buy a new house in 3 years, and whether they're going to have any kids or not. This does nothing to do with affecting that. And I try to keep my eye on topics that are going to affect everybody in America, not just those within the Washington elite that are inside the bubble, inside the you know, the D.C. circus.
1: Absolutely. Jim Kennedy, Kennedy Institute of Public Policy Research. He'll be back here on Mondays. We do midterm Mondays because we've got a lot to talk about on midterm Mondays. Great talking to you, brother. You have a good weekend. We'll do it again on Monday.
0: Thanks, Chad. Appreciate it.
1: If you have a chance, check out writingjim.com and Midterm Monday. It's a great site. Jim's done an amazing job with the site. It tells you everything about the midterms you need to know. Reach out to

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8: 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A&E, 1%. Weigel, I had to look them up. That's MeTV and stuff, which I love. Scripps, 1.7, Roku, 3, Amazon, 4.3, Warner Brothers, 6.1, Fox, 7, Netflix, and Paramount, Dead Heat, NBC Universal, 8.2, Disney, 10.3, YouTube, number one, 13.5%.

0: YouTube isn't just goofy video land. It is an entertainment channel, and it's incredible. And we've talked about this for such a long time, how everything has changed in the entertainment world. Cable's gone up a little bit, but YouTube is a lot of things, including a free space, which is, if I'm Hulu or Netflix, I'm thinking to myself, how do I give a free space? What do? I find a way, because it is incredible what YouTube has done. There is no doubt about it. By the way, the overall viewing as far as shows, number one, now these are minutes, okay, so in the millions, Burroughs was number one, 1.74 billion minutes of viewing time. Here's the interesting thing, canceled. That's right, canceled. Even though it's the number one show, $10 million an episode. It's too rich for their blood, so they canceled it. That is, it's still a dollars and cents game, and the game is changing every single day. Trust me, my uncle and I, we talk about it all the time with some of the stuff that we're doing and pitching, and they're amazed at how much money can be saved. But there's also this weird backlash in Hollywood because they want to embrace it, but the fear of the artistic side of it, which is understandable. They're not ready for it yet. So how do you meld the two? You don't have a choice. You figure out how you do it if you're an artist, or you stand on the tracks and get run over. What do you think? Let me know. 323-538-2423 at Chad Benson Show. Your ex, your Insta, and everything else right here on the Chad Benson Show. Coming up, hour number two, Zach Abraham, Chief Investment Officer, Boer Capital, is going to join the show. We were chatting a little bit yesterday about oil because he and I both agree this, it may be bottom-ish. We may go a little lower, but there's a lot more to tell on the upside because we don't know the full damage. So we'll get his perspective on that. Top of that, more on the World Cup, or your urban word of the day. It's a good one today, sent to us by a listener. Plus, we got more on Iran. What is going on there? What is the latest when it comes to the Straits? How close are we to getting something? Top of that, Venezuela, how bad is it? How bad could it get? A bunch of other good things on the way as well. If you're missing the show, grab the podcast. Hour number two straight ahead. Chad Benson Show.
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1: The latest figures coming in from Venezuela are crazy frightening. I mean, you know, we're so blessed in this country. We are. I mean, we have hurricanes. We do have earthquakes, and we have tornadoes, and they're bad, you know. That the other day, massive back-to-back, what do they call them, doublets? So you had a 7-2, and then 40 seconds later, you had a 7-5. And it looked like Godzilla had roamed through there just angry.
2: One survivor described it as a horror movie. A section of the Caracas airport that collapsed into a cloud of dust. We saw travelers scrambling to escape. Parts of the terminal were left looking like a war zone. Of course, that airport is now closed.
1: And it does look like a war zone. Like I said, it looks like, I mean, you see the pictures of Gaza, right? You see the pictures where that's what it looks like in a second. Now, over 500 dead and rising. The race to get as many people they can find in the golden hours of people stuck underneath all of this stuff. You know, I mean, we're talking about mountains of debris, you know, just concrete and wires, and it is awful. They estimate 50 to 100,000 people are still missing. Think about that.
3: At the end of the road where I was, a building collapsed. Cracks were appearing in the front of the buildings. Everyone was terrified.
1: Yeah. I was watching a baseball game, like, you know, Venezuelan, I don't know if it's pro baseball or whatever, and it's daytime. And remember, it was a holiday, so people are off. And you can see the camera shaking, and then you could hear people in the crowd freaking out. But the baseball players, it took them a second to go, whoa, something's going on. But when you look at some of the apartments, people trying to escape because we have access now like we've never had before, it just shows you about nature.
4: It all started to really settle in when the buses started shaking. I immediately, like, people started screaming and panicking.
1: Yeah. And no idea how many people are really missing. And as we've been saying, by the time we get off the air, the death toll could rise to well over 1,000. And by Monday, we could be at 10, 15, 20, God willing, and praying that it doesn't become that. But this is one of those devastating things where I wouldn't be surprised if we're in the range that is eye-popping. And we have sent several units from our search and rescue and the LA Fire Department and throughout the, you know, Southern California, Northern California, and several other places already there with their dogs, some cadaver dogs as well, which is unfortunate. And there will be a miracle too, which is wonderful. You'd like to think there'd be a lot more than that. You would. Meanwhile, Iran, us, Israel, Hezbollah, all of the folks trying to sort something out. And is there an issue already in the, are we calling it the Gulf of America, the Straits of Hormuz, America, the Straits of America, Hormuz? Or has Trump changed the name yet?
5: This is a clear escalation, and it's unclear this morning how this is going to impact the ongoing negotiations on making a longer-term deal to end this war. We are told that Iranian forces launched a drone strike on a cargo ship that was passing in the Strait of Hormuz. The strike stopped traffic in the strait. Oil prices jumping after the attack, but have fallen below $70 a barrel this morning. All of it, though, contradicting the president, who just hours earlier and later claimed that the strait was open as he praised the talks.
1: Here's the issue. Okay. Oil jumping that fast shows you the nervousness of this. Oil could return right back to $100, $120, $150 a barrel if things go sideways. We have no idea how really well these meetings are going on. We have no idea. Maybe they're great. Maybe they're nowhere near being good, you know, because they're all coming out and giving their version of what they think is taking place. And we have no idea. We don't. And yesterday, and I'll get into it more next hour, I had a listener who sends me my local show, just hilariously awful things to me. He hammers me all the time, you know, just because he's very much a pro-Trump, super MAGA, uber boomer conservative. And I said, why don't you come on in? We'll have a conversation. The debate? I said, a conversation. Debating is what you do in college. You know? I said, debating in modern politics, especially on things like that, just becomes a shouting match. And nobody's interested in what anybody else has to say. So we'll just come on in. We'll have a conversation. But he was very much for taking out Iran to a certain extent. But oddly enough, wasn't thrilled by Bibi. I'm like, you better not say that on the radio. But, we have no idea if this thing's going to hold. Because Iran is, and this is where I tell everybody, go to Drop Site News, go to antiwar.com, go read what they're saying in other parts of the world, in the Middle East, and find out the other side of the story, rather than just Fox News, One America News.

0: outside of some horrific attack, which I don't see happening, I think he's just going to ignore the whole thing across the board while they do stuff. Just treat him as a gnat and move on. Treat him as a gnat. Got other things. Let's figure out how we win the midterms. I got to fix the pool. We got the Great American Kebabber going on right now. 250th anniversary. We got a big fireworks show. We need to make America feel better. And so I think that's what he's going to do. This is my opinion. But it's not hard to read, I think, what Trump's thinking, which is, man, I got to get gas prices down because I got to get people feeling good because they're not, and we're already in trouble when it comes to the midterms, and I don't want to see us get boat raced. No, no, no. So yesterday, last night, United States of America, okay? We played, scored first, went down, they scored, and they scored again. And we came back and tied the game, and then...
1: Matt Turner, it's not home! Turkey, a score, the winning goal in the 98th minute!
0: No reason to panic. I see the panic in everybody's like, oh my God. We played 9 new players. Guys that may get... some guys that won't play outside of an injury. Some guys that will play sparingly.

0: amounts of talent. The kind of talent that is world class, up there with Lamine Yamal, their little center mid, who is incredible. That being said, we didn't play any of our big guns, our back line, our goalie. We're fine. We play Wednesday night, Santa Clara. We play against Bosnia. We'll be stacked. We'll be ready to roll. And a lot of chances that we missed last night, if we had Balogun on the field, he takes a couple of those. And that changes everything. So I'm not worried. All right, just letting you guys know. 323-538-2423. At Chet Benson Show is your X, your Insta, YouTube, and so many other things. 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
1: SCOTUS, Supreme Court of the United States. If you don't know what SCOTUS is. Yesterday, some wins for the Trumpster.
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0: 323-538-2423. At Chad Benson Show is your X, Insta, and everything else right here in the Chad Benson Show. I wonder, my feeling is it's going to remain. It could be wrong, been wrong before, will be wrong again. And the reaction on what happens if it does remain based on the Supreme Court, I want to see how Trump reacts to that. What do you think? Let me know. And something to watch for in the birthright case is how they rule, even if they rule for Trump, how they rule. So if they just rule that he has a right to issue the executive order, but they don't codify it, Congress doesn't do anything about it, a Democrat could come in and reverse it. But, and this is a big but, if the court goes further, all right, and says that the 14th Amendment of the Constitution does or does not guarantee automatic birthright citizenship in these circumstances, whatever those would be, they could then put a future president, even if they don't codify it, into a situation where they're not going to be able to reverse it based on just an executive order. So it's not as simple as, well, if it's an executive order and they rule that he's allowed to have this, as we've talked about, all these executive orders that he has done, some that have been overturned already, but some that have been upheld, can be undone. And that's why I look at Congress and say, you guys have failed. You've done nothing when it comes to going out and codifying any of these things. Fail. Fail, I say. Come up. Zach Abraham, Chief Investment Officer, Bulwark Capital. We're going to talk about all and also the big earnings from all these companies. Is it real? Is it not? Chad Benson Show.
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1: All right, it's that time of the week. Talk to our good buddy Zach Abraham, Chief Investment Officer, Bulwark Capital. As we talk about the markets, politics, and all the things going on. You and I were talking before. Oil, you don't think it's done. I don't think it's done. I think there's a lot more in this marketplace that we haven't seen when it comes to oil because, first of all, we don't know how bad everything is. And secondly, how many people were afraid to actually go and trade oil and buy it? Because I always, you know, you've talked about, go look at the volume. There's nobody in this thing.
2: Yeah, it's such a weird it's such a weird setup, and I'll explain what I mean. Meaning, we were looking at it today. So first of all, you've basically wiped out all the quote unquote war premium, right? So Brent crude is basically back to the same level it was pre-war. The strait is not opened. People are like, oh, look at all the oil. It is like being stuck in like a surreal version of reality. Yeah. Oh, there's so much oil coming out of the strait. Then you look at the numbers that they're citing and you go, okay, so we haven't really, I think other than 1 or 2 days, you haven't had a single day where you're

0: that's a 40 to 50% hit to the underlying portfolio. They're going to have to start covering shorts. There's no longs in the market. So you've got this situation where just off of short covering, if you got an upsurge in crude, you could see crude pop 15 or 20% just on short covering.
1: Yeah.
0: So I'm not telling people to go out and play that. What I will say is if you don't have a position in crude right now, I think it makes a really, I think it makes a lot of sense to put a position on here just as a risk management thing. The other side of it is too, is when you look at the underlying fundamentals of oil, look, I'm not saying you can't go to 50. I'm not even saying you couldn't go to the 40s. What I'm saying, though, is that you are really compressed down at that end. You still have damage to a lot of refiners, both via the Russia-Ukraine issue plus what's happened in the Middle East. I will just say this. If oil was sitting right now somewhere around 90 to 95, that would feel much more realistic to me. And the reason why is because you know how this works. Like in markets, you're looking at a price. When markets are functioning effectively and properly, the prices you should see should make you be able to make cases for either side of it.
1: Yeah.
0: You know what I mean? Where absolutely. You're sitting there going, oh, man, do I want to be short? Do I want to be long? 90 to 95 would be that level where I'd be like, oof. You know, I definitely could see oil going to 120, 130, but I could see it going to 75 too, right? Here at 70, 72 bucks, it just feels very convex. And what I mean by that is I don't think you have a lot of downside here. I don't think. I could be wrong. And then I think you potentially, right? Iran hit another cargo ship in the Strait today. You look at the different things that could go wrong. There's tons of dry powder out there to push oil substantially higher. And then that's where it gets interesting because anything that happens that does push it substantially higher should set off a reflexive cycle of some type because you're going to get short covering. There are no longs in the market. Longs start coming back in, which precipitates more short covering, and it just feeds on itself. So, look, I'm not saying to bet the house by any stretch of the imagination, but if you've sat it out and haven't taken any positions here, I think that owning oil here is just a wonderful overall portfolio hedge. If it doesn't work, I don't think it's going to kill you just because the fundamental picture is what I was saying. The world needs a lot more oil, and regardless of these nonsensical reports coming out, the oil market is not going to be balanced and oversupplied by the end of September. I was reading a story about that today, and it was just laughable. I'm not saying oil can't get lower. What I'm saying is the people that are making that argument, they're just working off of flawed information. Why they're working off of flawed information, I don't know. It's one of those confusing things because this isn't like esoteric type information. We can all pull up and you can check data and see what tankers are going through the strait, how much oil is going through, and it's just not what they're saying it is. Why are they saying that? I don't know. It doesn't really make a lot of sense to me. But what I will say is that I do think it is, if you haven't taken a position yet and you don't own some oil, I think it makes a whole lot of sense to buy some here.
1: Absolutely. Talking to Zach Abraham, Chief Investment Officer, Bulwark Capital. The market, I can't tell you. I feel like the bubble's there. I feel like it's one of those things where you play the game where you try to blow up the balloon with the little squirt gun. I feel like we're almost at that point. If we squirt a little bit more, it's going to pop that thing because, I mean, and we saw some of it, right, this week, right, with the NASDAQ, some stuff pulling back because people are getting nervous. I mean, SpaceX was trading at $200, and now it's back down to 150-ish because people go, wait a minute here. How the freaking there's no chance in hell that this thing should be worth that. I feel like it's close to happening.
0: Yeah, so I would say I would agree with you, meaning that I think the conditions are there. You're certainly overvalued on many metrics. You've never been more overvalued here in the market. That being said, earnings have been really good. But that doesn't mean that you're not toward the end of the cycle, meaning earnings peak typically right at the end, right?
1: Yeah.
0: So not saying they have. Oh, earnings are solid. I'm like, they are till they're not. That's the story of every top. The thing I think is the most compelling and the thing that that has me the most concerned about the market is something mechanistic and new. And that is if you go back and look at this entire run-up since 2010, each year, and I believe it's the only time it's ever happened on record, each year up until this year, so 2010 through 2025, so 15 years, you had market going up, but less shares trading on that market, and that was due to buybacks. Okay, so as the market's going up and the economy's growing, the number of available shares in the S&P 500 were going down. Okay, you don't have to be an economics major to realize that that is very bullish stock prices, right? money supply is growing, economy

0: is growing, profits are growing, available shares are going down. So that has been a structural underpinning of this entire market, especially in the day and age of passive investing via ETFs.
1: Yeah.
0: Right? Because as ETFs became really popular, that also happened to coincide with the era of stock buybacks, right? And so, and the reason that matters is when people were investing via active fund or active managers like us, or an actively managed mutual funds, there was always a cash holding, right? 4, 5, 6%. ETFs don't do that. They just put 100% of your money into the stocks that are in the market, right? And they just market cap weight them. So the biggest company, you put money in the S&P 500, 7% of your money right now is going into NVIDIA. It doesn't matter what NVIDIA is trading at, that's how it does, market cap weighting. So now you're looking at this year where you have these massive trillion-dollar IPOs hitting, which is obviously a massive amount of new paper hitting the streets, right? But then you also have the equivalent of massive IPOs via the hyperscalers selling stock, like Google, just $85 billion stock sale. Meta saying they're going to sell stock. I think all of the hyperscalers are going to sell stock. And people are like, oh, that's just one company. It's $85 billion worth of paper. That matters. That's a big chunk of money. Yeah. And so at the same time, you got SpaceX coming on and you've got all of their unlocks. So for the first time in 15 years, you're going to see share counts on the S&P 500 going up. And when you combine that with their free cash flow imploding, and I don't want to make that too dramatic, it's imploding because they're investing in AI, not because there's anything wrong with the business. But what I'm saying here is on a fundamental level, if your share count is going up, debt on the balance sheet is going up, and your free cash flow is getting hammered because of investments, that is not a recipe for higher stock prices.
1: No.
0: It's just not.
1: No.
0: As a matter of fact, it's almost the mirror image of the dynamics that led this run since 2010. So is that, oh my God, the sky's falling, get out before the market crashes 60%? No, but when you're talking about the Mag 7 and you look at the Mag 7 plus now, if you throw semiconductors and DRAM in there, I think that is combined. I think that's like 65% of the weight of the S&P 500.
1: God. That is right? Brutal.
0: Yeah, so the S&P 500 isn't the market anymore. It's a hyperscaler, DRAM, and chip fund. That's what it is.
1: Yeah.
0: Right? So when those companies, because of even though it's investment, right, their balance sheets are getting more, way less fortressy. We call it, you know, fortress balance sheets, tons of cash, no debt, that kind of stuff. They're getting less like that. They're increasing share count. What you're seeing now is you're seeing both fundamental issues, because remember, all these hyperscalers have been these ones that have been growing, you know, every single year, 15 to 25%, 25 to 35% margins like clockwork. Okay, now all of a sudden that free cash flow is imploded because of the investments, share count going up, debt going up on the balance sheets. So not only do all the situations that you were talking about, overvaluation, over extraordinarily aggressive investor positioning, and then you look over to the fundamental side of it and you go, share count's going up. It's not a good look. And people are like, well, look at other parts of the market. And I go, hold on. We don't need to talk about other parts of the market when we just established that those three groupings make up 65% of the weight, meaning it's going to go as they go, period. You know, I look at everybody's really excited about DRAM companies, Micron, all that kind of stuff. Look, Micron had an unbelievable quarter they just announced. Unbelievable.
1: But okay? That's not every quarter.
0: No, and it's too good.
1: Yeah.
0: They had 85% gross margins. What does that mean? It means that they are scalping their customers.
1: Yeah.
0: They are just sticking them. And it's actually creating issues inside of the industry because Jensen Huang has talked about this, the CEO of NVIDIA, that they've all kind of had this wink, wink, handshake agreement of, hey, we're all making money, but let's not get greedy and start price gouging each other, or we're going to end this beautiful circular, you know, rise of AI, right? Well, the DRAM companies are looking at that and saying, yeah, that's for the birds. We're going to make you pay like you weigh. Right? So, and bottom line is, I just, Are they going to make a ton of money? Are the Microns of the world DRAM? Yes. But it's fool's gold, guys, because it's 85% margins. This is not.

showed, what, 6.5% year-over-year inflation. Mm-hmm. And key cooling off occurring in goods inflation specifically. We're starting to see some stuff in services, but by and large, what we were seeing was goods inflation beginning to cool off. The headline reports that we saw this morning for January –

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3: Deep states? 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Yeah. The Chad Benson Show.
4: It is that portion of the Shed program where we have a little bit of fun and learn new words. And today we got a word from one of our listeners. S. Jones Jacks sent us this, and I thought, you know what? We will break it down for you, as I did for him yesterday, and find out, is it good? Is it bad? Let's do it.
5: Now it's time for the urban word of the day. The young have a vocabulary all their own, and we break it down for you. It's called the Urban Word of the Day.
4: Your Urban Word of the Day, sent to us by everybody out there listens on the old Twitter. That's Jim Jacks. Said, hey, Chad, another urban word for you. I was recently at a family reunion. My teenage nephew called me a Sigma. I said, oh. My niece says he idolizes me. Not sure I like that, but couldn't remember if you covered this one before. I don't know if I have or haven't. I know we've done Alpha, things like that, but I don't think we've done a Sigma. And he goes, do you know what it is? I couldn't find it. I said, yes. So Sigma, slang for someone who is cool, independent, and unapologetically themselves. Kind of a lone wolf. Oh, right on. So yes, sir. Sigma is a good thing. So if somebody says you're a Sigma and they're younger, you're doing all right.
5: That was the urban word of the day. Now you know.
4: Again, always good to know, and always good when you guys reach out to me. 7325, text me about Wednesday's show with Sinead O'Connor. Said your Sinead piece was unbelievable. Could be your best show ever. When the song first came out, I understood what the words meant, but I was super young. Now that I'm an older person, the words mean so much more. 51, and I cried for about 20 minutes yesterday. I didn't mean to make you cry. But we do like making you laugh and think. And by the way, if you want something about the Sinead thing, she changed it up a bit to make it hers. When Prince wrote it, it was actually about the fact that his housekeeper left. She had family issues she had to take care of. So maybe that makes you go, Again, everybody takes it in as they see fit. Let me know what you think. We love hearing from all of you right here at the Chad Benson Show. Coming up, hour number three of the program, last hour of the week. More on the World Cup, some Iran stuff. Caitlin Clark, very interesting what's going on with her. The biggest star in the WNBA, no doubt about it. The biggest star. And yet again, something happened. And how frustrated should she be? Damn frustrated if I was her. Talk a little bit about that. We got your What's Trending, your Finally Friday, and our buddy Jim Kennedy of the Kennedy Institute of Public Policy Research is going to join the program. A lot of stuff to talk about with him, including AI and its biases. We do all that straight ahead. Hour number three, Chad Benson Show.
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1: Hi, this is Chuck and Mike from the Armstrong Advisory Group, and our guide this month is on understanding required minimum distributions. Mike, every year there's a new group of people that gets faced with the fact that they have to take money out of retirement accounts at a certain age. What are the rules of the road?
2: Yeah, so for your own retirement accounts, and this is pretty universal now, the age used to be age 70 and a half. A lot of people have that number stuck in their mind. These days, if you were born in 1960 or later, the age you need to be focused on is the year in which you turn 75 years old. That is when your required minimum distribution from your traditional retirement plan or account is going to begin.
1: How much does someone have to take from that retirement account each year?
2: So it's based on your life expectancy at the time. Rounding, it's close to 4% in that first year. But by the time you're in your 90s, it's then approaching 10%. So it's the sliding scale. But again, this is all based on your own retirement account. 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If you've got a 401k, that's different than having an IRA. If you inherited your retirement account from a loved one that wasn't your spouse, there's a whole series of other rules that will apply to you. And so it's complicated and you need to focus on it.
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2: Well, you made it to Friday. Welcome back to the Financial Exchange. I don't have any great news for you in terms of financial markets. This week has been just a pretty consistent and slow push downward on equity markets, especially tech shares, for reasons that I haven't fully been able to interpret, which is fine. You don't always have to be able to attribute a specific cause to market sell-offs. It's Mike, Mark, and Tucker with you here on a Friday morning where we've got all three major U.S. indices slightly negative for the day, with the NASDAQ leading the way down. We had news out of Iran overnight. We have some news from OpenAI and their planned IPO, according to New York Times. But we're going to kick off with just a recap of where we have gone this week in equity markets, because as I've mentioned, it's been a pretty sustained push downward over the course of the week. So to be clear, not a very strong one. The S&P 500 is down only now 1.9% since the beginning of this week. The NASDAQ composite now down about 4.5%. So I don't think,

0: be clear, the NASDAQ composite over the last 6 months is still up nearly 9%, even with this drop. So, like, it is not erasing year-to-date gains. It is not doing anything like that, but a pretty sustained push downward. And I feel as though the narrative has taken a few different forms throughout this week, which I just found interesting. At the beginning of this week, we were hearing, again, probably mainly just because market commentators were trying to attribute the market sell-off to something. They were attributing it to nervousness around Micron's earnings. So Micron, now the ninth largest S&P 500 company, producing memory chips for just about everything, but right now, especially the AI industry, came out Wednesday night and blew the door off in terms of earnings. They had a very solid quarter. We'll be talking a little bit about, you know, what that meant for them and what they are doing here, but, you know, really solid quarter from Micron, dispelling those rumors. Micron stock moved up on Thursday, rest of the tech market moved down on Thursday. Then on Thursday, in part because of Micron's blockbuster earnings and the prices that they're able to charge for chips, you had an announcement from Apple that they are raising prices on their devices. You had Mac as well as iPad prices moving up between 15 and 20%. Apple stock moved down a good 4% on Thursday. That was yesterday, right? Yesterday.
1: Confirmed.
0: Thank you, Tucker. And then this morning we have this announcement or acknowledgement from OpenAI that they're considering a delay of their IPO, which I want to spend a little bit more time on because I do find it concerning if you're very bullish on the AI trade that one of the major leaders there is considering a delay of their IPO. And the narrative keeps evolving. But overall, Mark, we are seeing this new nervousness around tech shares, and you can't possibly know, but I wonder if it's just a blip on the radar, as we've seen several times with the AI trade, or if it is some sort of sustained new negativity, because I don't really see much to be negative about when it comes to the fundamentals of this.
2: Those that were selling at relatively high price to, say, book value, growthy, exceptionally growthy tech stocks have been the hardest hit.
0: Yeah.
2: So-called value tech stocks, those that comprise some of the bigger names in the Russell 1000 Value Index, which is trouncing growth year to date and over 1 year.
0: What are some of the biggest names?
2: Micron is the number one holding in the Russell 1000 Value Index. You will also find so-called tech companies, and I'm just speaking very broadly here. It's not a very sophisticated categorization, but Intel is there.
0: Yeah.
2: Alphabet is there. Some of these appear in growth as well because of the way these indices are parsed, holdings are parsed or allocated among them. But there are plenty of companies that weren't selling at nosebleed valuations that are benefiting from investment in data. This is, I'm just describing here. There's no real insight. I'm just pointing out that there are companies that were not exceptionally optimistically valued, let's say. I'm not going to pine on whether valuations are right or wrong right now, that are benefiting from the almost indiscriminate frenzy of spending on data centers. They've been rewarded, and thus well-diversified investors that owned a blend strategy or that complemented their growth with value style active or passive management are being rewarded.
0: So let's dive in then to the Micron earnings, which again were they might not have been a catalyst for higher stock prices, but I think they were a signal to the overall market about the pace of demand for memory chips specifically and AI technology generally. So Micron now, like I said, now the ninth largest company in the S&P 500 by market capitalization. And their earnings, I mean, I don't think I agree with this statement, but Daniel O'Regan, who's the managing director for equity trading at Mizuho, called Micron probably a top three most important stock in the world when it comes to market influence, putting them in the same camp as Nvidia and Alphabet, in his opinion.
2: In a descriptive sense, he's right. I mean, just take it.
0: Explain what you mean.
2: Just take it at face value. When it moves, because of its weight now, it's going to move indices, sort of like the point I was making. So, go ahead.
0: I think, it is massive now and is now a signifier of the overall AI.

0: up giant companies with 5+ year contracts to buy these chips, meaning, hey, not only are we going to lock in prices at these current levels for now, but we are basically going to get guarantees from some of the biggest companies in the world that they're going to continue paying these prices and more over the course of the next 5 years. So, you know, a lot of good execution going on from this once sleepy company based in, where was it? It was covered in one of these, like Idaho or something like that. I think it's Boise. Yeah. but nonetheless, I don't think that companies like this are going to tell you much about the direction of where this is all going. They are a beneficiary of the spending that's happening from the very cutting edge companies utilizing and designing these AI models.
1: Agreed. Yeah.
0: Let's take a quick break. When we come back, I want to talk a little bit more about this chip memory boom and everything that we are seeing right now, because it is not... it's not a new phenomenon that we see a new technology drive a whole bunch of investment into big legacy hardware companies. It is not a first time that some of these companies have been major beneficiaries of the stock market and seen their share prices surge 700%, as we've seen with some of them. I want to talk about the context of this and other companies historically that have seen similar types of things and where ultimately those industries have gone over time. Quick break. That's next here on the Financial Exchange.
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7: Mark, every once in a while when I very hesitantly describe this market as a bubble, I get the side eye. And oftentimes the response that I hear is, what are you talking about? AI is life-changing. And I have to clarify something, which is, I believe that AI is world-changing and life-changing and one of those transformational technologies that we only see once every few decades or in a generation. Like I do firmly believe that.
8: Yeah.
7: And I was pretty young when the internet was invented, but that one was pretty life-changing too. And I think the key point with all of these is life-changing technologies often do create stock market bubbles. And I know we've talked about this before.
8: Yeah, almost always, yeah.
7: The internet was an example, but like going further back, I know none of us had a whole lot of experience investing when the radio was invented. But yeah, it led
8: those
7: to
8: were
7: a
8: heady
7: big
8: times,
7: old stock.
8: Let me tell you.
7: our
8: first Marconi.
7: Even Mark wasn't investing back when the radio was invented.
8: Yeah, I was named after the Marconi. My parents were so thrilled with it.
7: Trains, right? Like the automobile, all led to new entrants, massive investment into the new technology because of the certainty that the technology was going to
8: trade. No, Mike, it's a bunch of BS artists going on using modern terms, going on CNBC and promoting the latest idea in which they're investing.

0: invested, and they hope to pass the bag along to everybody else before things collapse. These guys know, forgive me, can I be a little cynical on Friday? But hopefully, speaking non-untruthfully, we're taking the salesman's word for it on AI. Nobody understands this crap. Nobody understands how to code this stuff except the people doing the coding who have so much stock that they're inherently conflicted, and we have to take their word for it, including everybody in finance who thinks these guys in private equity, very sophisticated MBAs from the best schools, they don't know jack relative to the people on the inside. We're taking the salesman's word for it. You're breaking the cardinal rule of being a good consumer. We do it every time. Every boom is followed by bust because we take the salesman's word for it. And they are inherently conflicted, and finance is the handmaiden of all this, because we're in the, not us, but finance is in the middle of it. They get to wet their beak too, and hopefully, again, pass it along to some sucker before it collapses. It, as you pointed out, it happens every single time. Don't take the salesman's word for it. It's their job to get you excited and hand your money over.
1: So back to Micron for a moment.
0: Sorry.
1: Don't be. Like I said, ninth largest company in the S&P 500 now. Why are they the ninth largest? Because their stock price is up 845%.
0: Probably not a value company anymore, by the way. Okay.
1: Up 845% over the last 12 months on what is genuinely some of the most impressive earnings that any company has ever realized over the last 12 months.

0: well. And even if it's only 90%, even if they're doing it only 90% as well and efficiently as those hardware companies, they can find a place in this industry, drive prices down, and ultimately we start to see commoditization across the industry. And I think we are, frankly, nowhere near the beginning of that from what I can tell. The commoditization of the AI trade, like I think we've started to see hints here and there that OpenAI might need to compete on price with some other companies. But ultimately, while I believe that's where we are going, which is commoditization of the entire industry needing to compete on price in order to keep pace with the latest competitor, as well as, remember, competition from China and other places that are trying to develop this simultaneously, for the time being, the message from the very top, and I'm thinking about like the end users of artificial intelligence, and I know that, Mark, you and I are not, I would not consider ourselves among the power users of AI, but the key message that I continue to hear from all of those are, we don't care the price. Spend your time, money, and effort learning how to use these tools because we think it's critical to our business function. And then that seeps all the way down the supply chain. To the model creators, it's get it faster, get it to me now. I don't care the price. I'm willing to pay it. To the data center providers, it's the same story. Get it built. I need the compute power yesterday. I'll pay whatever price you need to, which then funnels down to the chip makers like NVIDIA who need stuff from Micron, who need, you know, everything everywhere. And the directive today is I don't care about the price. The only thing that matters is speed. Get it to me as quickly as possible. That story breaks at some point. I don't know when. It could be years from now. But that's how this story breaks to me is, ultimately, if prices just keep going, you know, directly upwards, then there's a bunch of stuff you can do cheaper with an intern than you can with artificial intelligence, and that starts to break the story. Let's take a quick break. When we come back, full market update on a pressure week for tech stocks next with Wall Street Watch.
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3: 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Again, they're going to avoid probate. 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So just because you're young, folks, doesn't mean you shouldn't think about your estate planning. Sometimes it's not all about the money and the probate and the taxes, but more so about the family behind the estate plan.
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2: Markets are mixed and relatively flat, with tech clawing back earlier losses. S&P 500 and NASDAQ are on pace for a losing week, where the NASDAQ has dropped over 4%, while the S&P 500 is off nearly 2% this week. Right now, the Dow is up just over a tenth of a percent, S&P 500 up only 6 points, NASDAQ dipping by 9 points now. Russell 2000 is completely flat, 10-year Treasury yield is down 1 basis point at 4.38%, and oil down over 3.5%, trading at $69 a barrel. According to the New York Times, OpenAI is leaning toward holding off its IPO until next year. The AI company's advisors are pushing its chief executive, Sam Altman, to move slowly after SpaceX stock has been volatile and as the startup grapples with financial challenges. Meanwhile, after its 16% surge yesterday on the heels of its blockbuster earnings, Micron giving back over 2%, or bouncing back 2% today. Micron is down by 2% today. Other memory stocks, including SanDisk and Western Digital, pulling back as well. ON Semiconductor announced an all-stock deal to acquire Synaptics in a near $7 billion deal. And after sinking 6% yesterday following announcement of price increases to its Macs and iPads, Apple shares are rebounding by 1% today. I'm Tucker Silva, and that is Wall Street Watch.
4: I want to talk about this OpenAI looming IPO that may now be delayed. But let's start off talking about SpaceX, because they brought it up first. So SpaceX debuted a couple weeks ago. IPO price was $135 per share. First trade that took place on Friday late morning was $150.

0: PO. Why is he delaying it? He's not going to get enough.
1: I think that's what I wanted to hone in on is I would not describe SpaceX's IPO as a failure. A concerning
0: again,
1: IPO.
0: I say it depends on how you're defining it. From their point of view, it's how much wealth can we accumulate.
1: From my perspective, a SpaceX concerning IPO would be it now trading below its IPO price. It's not even below its first trade. I don't think anyone at SpaceX right now should be concerned about what they're going to be able to sell their shares at when their lockup period ends, because we are still well above the IPO price on this thing.
0: Unless your greed is bottomless and you are afraid people are going to find out that the potential revenue of the company is not nearly what Goldman represented it.
1: My point here is I don't think that makes sense whatsoever as an excuse for OpenAI to not go public. I think that's garbage. I don't think you can look at SpaceX's IPO and say, oh, this was really concerning, we shouldn't go public. I think there's something else. And I think specifically is the other thing that was mentioned, which is OpenAI is struggling with financial challenges. And so I look at this one piece and say, there's nothing about SpaceX that would concern me about going public. It led to 3x the demand for the IPO. The shares went off perfectly. The stock has stayed within its range since it went public. Nothing there is concerning to me. I'm with you. Some within the inside would like to see it shoot up to 250, no doubt. But nothing there would concern me were I OpenAI. Therefore, the piece that I land on is there is something internal there that leads them to believe that their IPO is not going to go terribly well. And I think it has to do more with the realities at OpenAI than it has anything to do with the market for IPOs.
0: What will we find out in whenever this was scheduled?
1: Presumably, I think we're going to find out is that it's a heck of a lot less profitable than their main competitor that wants to go public at the same time. That's my suspicion. Is you have Anthropic, who does the exact same thing that OpenAI does, in a number of key categories, seems to be growing faster and doing better than them, disclosed a little bit about their financial margins in the last few weeks. And now OpenAI is looking at this and saying, huh, if we have to go up next to that guy, I'm not sure that we are going to get quite the demand that we want, and so we're pulling this thing. Because, again, I'm only concluding that based on there's two reasons that I can dream up that you wouldn't want to go public. One would be you don't think the market conditions are good for it. I see nothing about market conditions that would say, hey, it's not going to be a good market for an IPO right now in one of the leading AI spaces. Two would be there's something about my business that I don't want to disclose.
0: Why are they just figuring that out now, though?
1: Don't know. Yeah, I don't know what's changed. The only thing that I can think of that changed is that they are realizing that their main competitor is in better financial shape than them. That part could have been a bit.
0: They knew that, right?
1: I don't know.
0: Huh.
1: Did they? Like, did anybody know the type of financial
0: shape? I'm in question mode. I have no answers today.
1: I don't either. I'm not entirely certain that OpenAI was aware of Anthropic's financial position. I'm not aware of, you know, Anthropic's financial position right now. And if they now suspect, hey, we're in significantly worse financial shape than our direct competitor, and everybody's about to learn the details of that via an IPO filing, could be a reasoning.
0: Doesn't SpaceX prove that? Unless it's different than expectations. I think you did just say this. We all think X, it's actually 0.5 of X.
1: Yeah.
0: So that would be a dramatic disappointment relative to expectations. Otherwise,
1: you're right, though, because SpaceX, if there's one lesson from that, it's that you can go public, you can lose all the money you want, and people will still buy your shares.
0: Yeah.
1: Right? Like, yeah,
0: so it's going to be really bad, though.
1: Now, granted, there's some extra rope that investors seem to give Elon Musk for any of his companies, so maybe that's unique to him, but yeah, I guess I'm right there with you. If there's one lesson from the SpaceX IPO, it is not that investors are unwilling to buy high growth, you know,
0: Who cares?
1: Pie in the sky type companies. You can lose as much money you want, and as long as you've got a cool business idea, people are going to gobble up these shares. So, the idea of an OpenAI delay on the IPO strikes me as unique to OpenAI and not the market moment that we are sitting in. Let's take a quick break. When we come back, a little bit of oil talk as there was some action in the Strait of Hormuz overnight. That's next here on the Financial Exchange.
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0: Get real-time financial insight as news breaks. The Financial Exchange is live on X. Watch the show and follow us for the most up-to-date business news you need to know. This is the Financial Exchange.

Oil markets this morning shrugging off any concern about traffic through the Strait of Hormuz, despite a cargo ship being struck, presumably by the Iranians. I think they took credit for it. The ship was apparently navigating through the strait on a path that the Iranians have indicated.

services, but by and large, what we were seeing was goods inflation beginning to cool off. The headline reports that we saw this morning for January were slightly higher than expectations, but I would say

0: European allies, according to Bloomberg, ship fees likely needed for Hormuz.
1: What do you take that to mean?
0: Well, it was debatable. It was unclear whether Oman would support. Oman's on the other side of the strait, right?
1: Yep.
0: Okay, I'm not an expert, but I've seen the maps in newspapers lately, as we all have. If they come on board for tolling, it's effectively a toll. They can call it insurance, a fee,
1: whatever they want to call
0: it. They can call it a donation. They're charging. If they're on board for that...
1: I really do hope they call it a donation.
0: Yeah, a gift.
1: We would like you to, in order to navigate the strait, we would just need a charitable donation to our nation's military and
0: Bitcoin
1: nuclear weapons.
0: And
2: just, they just turn a giant iPad around and how much do you want to tip? 15, 20, 25?
1: Toast is making a killing right now on their...
0: This is why you don't go to war with Iran and the... No offense to anybody who loves everything the president does. This is why you don't go in there in the first place. Because you open up this Pandora's box of ongoing phony negotiations, little retaliatory tit for tat and so forth. They're screwballs over there. They got us on the hook now. They're not going to let us off. They've got the whole world dancing to their tune.
1: We'll see. Again, we are very early on in negotiations, and who knows precisely where this goes. But again,
0: It goes nowhere. They're going to draw it out for decades if they can. Iran loves the attention.
1: Right. I think the key message right now is there's very little doubt as of today who is in control of the Strait of Hormuz, and it does not appear to be the United States.
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1: Well, here in Massachusetts, there's been a number of ballot initiatives that have been tossed out and included in the vote in November, and rent control was one of those items that was supposed to, or most people thought were going to make it onto the ballot, and has now been tossed over a ruling by the Supreme Judicial Court on the wording there from some religious exemptions that were on the ballot initiative. I'm honestly a little bit disappointed that we won't be having that healthy debate about rent control and you know, how it would be, in my opinion, bad for the state, but it won't be on the ballot. Instead, one of the ones that did make it on there is a vote over the legalization of marijuana in Massachusetts, which occurred a number of years ago, and a group pushing to reverse that legalization in a meaningful way. And I'd like to take some predictions about how dramatically this vote is going to fail, to repeal it specifically. My prediction would be at least 70% of votes to maintain the legalization of cannabis in Massachusetts, Tucker. So you can write that down as
2: 70?
1: A prediction. 70% minimum is where we're going to land. Mark, do you have any guesses?
0: What are the arguments for repeal? The social costs have been higher than expected? Like, are we seeing increased rates of hospitalization?
1: There was a great quote I wanted to bring up. It was a moral
0: issue. Okay, so now we're back to the progressive era temperance people making arguments that it's, you know, making husbands behave in a naughty way or something.
1: Kevin Sabat, president of Smart Approaches to Marijuana, a prominent Virginia-based anti-weed group, was quoted saying, "I don't think people voted for a pot shop on every corner, smelling weed everywhere they go, and having to protect their kids." I'm just going to throw this...
3: pot everywhere? What are you talking about, dude?
1: Precisely. I'm just going to throw this out there. As a 10-year-old, I attended a professional hockey game for the Bruins, and on that evening, I had most of a full beer spilled on me,

0: went to the bathroom and saw a guy throwing up in the toilet from drinking too much. So I don't know where we think we have this moral high ground over cannabis when we do absolutely nothing to protect children against the visibility of alcohol consumption. Like, I just don't see the difference between these two.
1: I mean, like, you gotta show people it's hitting them in the wallet. If it was costing more to provide public safety for these stores, if there were more crime that could be solidly attributed, which is impossible statistically, but suppose you could. I mean, you gotta show me this is costing us more than the freedom to do what you want is worth. And even then, it would be a tough argument, right? I mean, it's not. To mimic the arguments of the progressives of 120 years ago, like, is not compelling today.
0: Yeah.
1: Like, I don't care what you find offensive. If I'm minding my own business, back off.
0: Yeah, so, again, we'll see where this goes. My prediction would be that, legalized cannabis in Massachusetts stays legalized, but that it will apparently be on the ballot initiative this November, and you can get out there and vote on it.
1: If you're not too stoned to find your way to the polling place. Yeah.
0: Quick break. We're going to Taco Bell and we'll be right back.
2: I was 24 when I had a stroke.
3: I was 35 when I suffered a heart attack.
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2: Let's start first. 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
3: Yeah, so if you've ever inherited an account that is retirement in nature, you've dealt with these complicated rules. And to make it more complicated, the rules have changed over the last several years. But suffice to say, unless you meet some very specific scenarios, in most cases, if you inherited an account from a non-spouse, then you're going to have 10 years to empty that account, pay any of the taxes that are due on it, and move along. 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
3: Good morning. Congrats on making it to Friday here from the Financial Exchange. It's a fairly calm day on markets, which I'll take. This week has been a fair bit of downward pressure. The NASDAQ composite for the week right now off nearly 4.5%, but only 0.1% this morning. S&P and Dow both basically flat as we kick off the 11 o'clock hour here. But big moves in oil prices. You've got West Texas crude below $70 a barrel, sitting at $69.15. That's a nearly 4% drop this morning. Yield in the 10-year Treasury sitting at 4.33%, about 4.374%, little changed. In terms of the national average for a gallon of gas, we're now sitting at $3.90, a little bit more here in New England. Massachusetts about $3.97, Maine around $3.94, Vermont over $4 a gallon. And then taking a look over at mortgage rates, because it's been a little while since I've updated there, we're sitting, according to Mortgage News Daily, at 6.53% on the 30-year fixed rate.

0: rate mortgage, which is down from the highs that we reached during the war in Iran. We reached 6.75% back in May, so we've moved down from there, but still well above where we were prior to the outbreak of war, which was sub 6% on the 30-year fixed. Anything else catching your eyes this week, Mark, markets, economic news, or otherwise? Put you on the spot.
1: There's a lot. It's a fair question. Were there any like big surprises in terms of market movements?
0: I didn't see any.
1: Treasury yields longer. Go ahead. Sorry.
0: I was gonna say like PC inflation was as expected.
1: Yeah, it's
0: bad.
1: As
0: expected, bad.
1: So, and the interesting thing is Treasury yields came down a bit. They're still elevated relative to pre-war, but they're not astronomically elevated.
0: Mm-hmm.
1: Yield on the 10-year Treasury, I don't know what it's doing today, but was it about 4.4?
0: Yep.
1: Yesterday. And it's come in, again, 10 or so so-called basis points, 1/100th of a percentage point, or just 0.1 percentage points, maybe an easier way to put it.
0: I mean, it's followed oil prices pretty closely.
1: Yeah, so I guess that's explicable. So you could argue that it's always dangerous to draw this conclusion. Well, markets seem to think, because it could just be random. It could be noise. But let's take it at face value that this reflects the average investor's opinion or something. Inflation is not going to become entrenched if was maybe the message of longer-term Treasury yields this week. Shorter-term, not as much movement, so the conviction seems to be, if you want to attribute to markets the opinion of the average investor, that the Fed's got to do something this year, as we've been talking about, probably raise rates a little bit, because by not raising rates when inflation expectations are going up, real Fed funds rate, which is what matters for economic activity, is coming down. So policy's gotten more accommodative over the past couple of months, despite the Fed not doing anything. But over the long term, markets don't seem to. They think war specifically, and I know we're going to talk about this next, is going to get a handle on this. Maybe that's the best way to put it.
0: Speaking of rates, we have the Fed Watch tool from CME Group that allows you to look at implied probabilities of where rates go based on betting out there. And for the July meeting, which is scheduled for end of July, July 29th, it's expected about a 70% chance of no move then. Following that, we've got a September meeting, and by then it is anticipated that rates will be at least 0.25% higher than where they are right now. Let's talk about Warsh. We're more than a week out from his first ever press conference as chair of the Federal Reserve. With a week to reflect back on it, what's been your impression? What do you think markets' impressions have been of Warsh's first ever Fed meeting?
1: My personal impression was positive. I like him a lot, despite the fact that he's going to have trouble changing the models that Fed economists use, because he's not an economist. He's a lawyer. Powell was a lawyer.
0: Yep.
1: Again, irks me that they can't find a PhD economist to fill this role. I mean, you wouldn't make a lawyer Surgeon General. You wouldn't make an economist head of the Chief Justice of the Supreme Court. But for some reason, we like appointing lawyers as head of the Federal Reserve, despite the very technical nature of monetary policy. He's got a handicap.
0: Okay.
1: As a result.
0: Yep.
1: Despite that, what matters most, I think, in researchers, he is not one, but he seems to get this instinctively, is credibility. Which means you're going to do what you say you're going to do. You don't have to specify your so-called reaction function, a phrase that comes out of research that news people like to use. It just means rule. People were upset, some commentators, that he wouldn't share his rule for interest rates. You're going to raise them 1-for-1 with inflation? Are you going to wait to see the whites of inflation's eyes? What's your reaction function? What's your rule? He wouldn't say. I kind of like that. You can almost become captive to a rule you articulate, because then when you deviate from it, you lose credibility.
0: Mm-hmm.
1: I think Warsh, he didn't say this. I wish he had, actually. When you articulate a so-called reaction function, a rule, you're going to have to deviate from it. It's unavoidable. No rule can cover every scenario. Then you lose credibility. Powell was trapped by his own forward guidance and his own so-called mental reaction function in 2022. Didn't act quickly enough. I don't think Warsh is going to make that same mistake. And he's focused, laser focused on price stability. He used the phrase multiple times.

0: You may have to utilize forward guidance to put to get people to spend if you convince them that rates will remain low, thus the forward part of forward guidance, indefinitely. But you can also become a prisoner to that. You become trapped by it. Powell did, and Warsh knows it, I think.
1: This was known at the time that he gave his press conference, but what we are dealing with right now is a pretty persistent level of inflation. And you know, Warsh knew that when he gave his press conference. He didn't know precisely what the PCE numbers were because they weren't released yet, but he had a grasp on that. I mentioned at the beginning that the inflation numbers we got on Wednesday, is it Wednesday?
0: Yesterday.
1: We're right in line with expectations, but those expectations were pretty bad, right? Like, we are seeing now, you know, not only the worst headline inflation that we've seen since 2023, but my concern more that we are seeing pretty persistent inflation even when you strip out the biggest stuff that people are talking about, which is food prices and gas prices. And I'm not sure how you get that core function, you know, core pricing down when all we seem to be talking about, you know, when what we're talking about from the stock market is a bunch of companies who are willing to spend as much money as possible to develop a new technology.
0: Yeah, so the question is always, is that a change in relative prices? Is it just memory chips relative to hamburgers that are going up? Or is the general price level rising?
1: Right.
0: In the short term, memory chips going up because people don't immediately retrench will push up inflation. That should not get picked up by measures of so-called the trend in inflation. Core, ex food and energy, is one measure. Imperfect. Warsh understands this. I feel weird not saying anything negative about a personality we talk about on this show, but so far...
1: So far, Marsh got a crush.
0: I saw him at the press conference, and I'm like, I wish he would explain a little better why he believes what he believes, but you could tell he believes it like in his heart, and I think that's important for a central banker. This guy hates inflation. I think it was palpable, at least to me.
1: Let's take a quick break here. When we come back, we're playing a little bit of trivia next on the Financial Exchange.
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0: Time for trivia here on the Financial Exchange, and despite the loss last night, the U.S. men's national team is advancing to the knockout rounds of the World Cup. It will take on Bosnia and Herzegovina on Wednesday at 8 o'clock. So our trivia question today is, what year did Bosnia and Herzegovina break away from Yugoslavia? Once again, what year did Bosnia and Herzegovina break away from Yugoslavia? Be the third person today to text us at 617-362-1385 with the correct answer, along with the keyword trivia, and you win a Financial Exchange Show t-shirt. Once again, the third correct response to text us to the number 617-362-1385 with the correct answer, along with the keyword trivia, will win that t-shirt. 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
8: Tucker, I love these stories that you pull from Axios.
9: Do you?
8: Nothing's ever been so obvious to me that it's purely written by AI. Every story that they publish, that you, at least the ones that you put in the stacks, I don't read Axios otherwise, they're all structured and formatted the exact same way. They have a bunch of bold headers.
9: I don't think that's AI.
8: Three bullet points.
9: That's not AI. That's just how they structure it. I mean, they have authors.
10: Yeah, that's called
8: AI. I know they have authors. Okay, well, we can not imply that they're just utilizing AI to write their own.
9: Now, what those authors do, I don't know.
8: Yeah, but they are also brutally obvious that I just don't know who they're designed for. So, Mark, do you know anybody that is unsure of why U.S. corporate profits right now are certain? Like, I don't even know anybody that doesn't pay attention to markets that doesn't know why U.S. markets, corporate profits are surging right now.
10: You raise a good point. Their audience may not be readers of Market Watch, Wall Street Journal, and stuff like that. So don't forget, these they do have to consider who their audience is and what their

0: The news source, okay, might be. So to some Axios readers, this could be news. Mike?
1: Could it? Is there anyone that doesn't know that AI is driving everything in this economy right now?
0: Nobody that listens to this show doesn't know that.
1: I know I live in a little corner of the universe where all I read is market and economic news, and that makes me strange, but this seems like pretty big news to me. I feel as though everyone in the world, like, even if you don't own any stocks or an investment portfolio at all, you're out there complaining about how

0: time, if you were doing a forecast, which you might not if you're just a small business person, or you might, you wouldn't project that growth rate indefinitely. Okay. Similarly, Micron and others are almost certainly not projecting growth rates or even levels. There's a difference there. Like they've experienced lately, indefinitely. Said differently, this thing's going to sunset. It's probably because a recession hits. Investment always plummets during a recession. It generally leads GDP, drags GDP down despite its relatively modest size compared to, say, consumption, consumer spending. That's going to happen, Mike. That's what killed the internet boom.
1: Yep. Didn't kill the internet, just killed a bunch of companies' profits that
0: boom.
1: Generated.
0: I'm talking about, yeah. Big difference, right?
1: The other piece to this, from an accounting perspective, I just like to bring this up to further the conversation about this deli that is receiving a boom in their profits from all the construction workers across the street. When that deli goes and buys a new slicer from the manufacturer, that slicer books the revenue right away, and their corporate profit boom goes through a boom because they are booking that revenue immediately. The deli does not book an expense right away. They have bought a piece of equipment that they are then going to depreciate on their balance sheet for, I don't know how long a deli slicer depreciates on a corporate P&L. But that has been brought up as well, is what may not be getting appreciated by some investors right now is that every company looks pretty attractive at the moment, because if you're selling stuff to the AI industry, your profits are getting a huge boost. And if you're buying stuff from the AI industry, you're not booking it all as a realized expense today. You are paying for it and then booking the expense as the asset depreciates and moves towards the end of its life over the course of the next 5 to 7 years. And that is known by people that that analyze companies, but it is important to call out, and I think has been brought up as maybe an area that's underappreciated by some, is how much depreciation is going to slam into some of these very profitable companies over the course of the next 5 years. I'll leave it right there. We've got to take a quick break. When we come back, Tucker's going to have a full market recap for you. And then later on in the program at 11:45, Paul LaMonica from Barron's joining us to talk about a new entrant into the U.S. stock market, what it might mean for that company and U.S. markets. Wall Street Watch is next.
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3: Markets are relatively quiet, but are now edging higher with the S&P 500 and NASDAQ on pace for a losing week. Right now, the Dow is up 0.25%, S&P 500 up 15 points, NASDAQ up about 0.1%, Russell 2000 is down modestly, only 0.2%. 10-year treasury yield is down 2 basis points at 4.37%, and oil down over 4.5% now, trading at $68. According to the New York Times, OpenAI is leaning toward holding off its IPO until next year. The AI company's advisors are pushing its chief executive Sam Altman to move slowly after SpaceX stock has been volatile and as the startup grapples with financial challenges. Meanwhile, after its 16% surge yesterday on the heels of its blockbuster earnings, Micron down over 4% today. Other memory stocks, including SanDisk and Western Digital, pulling back as well. Elsewhere, ON Semiconductor announced an all-stock deal to acquire Synaptics in a $7 billion deal. And after sinking 6% yesterday, after announced price increases to its Macs and iPads, Apple shares are up over 1% today. I'm Tucker Silva, and that is Wall Street Watch. In the previous segment, we asked you the trivia question, what year did Bosnia and Herzegovina break away from Yugoslavia? It would be 1992, and John from New Bedford, Mass. Is our winner today, taking on the Financial Exchange Show t-shirt. Congrats to John We play trivia every day here on the Financial Exchange. 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

0: sitting president that actually lowered the deficit? Was that Clinton?
1: Deficit was coming down, if that's what you're...
0: Yeah, I know he didn't cause the deficit to come down, but
1: deficit was coming down under Obama.
0: Did it?
1: The economy was growing. They raised taxes. Okay. Oh, sure. Yeah, we had a $600 or $500 billion deficit in 2016 that Obama handed over to Trump.
0: Okay.
1: Republicans passed a big tax bill, didn't offset it with spending cuts, as they never do. I voted for him, so I guess at fault myself. But anyway, and as a result, the deficit doubled before COVID, and then of course increased, you know, three or fourfold during COVID, and we are where we are today. Hey. $2 trillion in 2000, and as you point out, Clinton ran surpluses a couple of years ago. Give Gingrich and his successors in the speaker chair credit too. And so we were at $2 trillion, now we're at $30-plus trillion.
0: The history for the last really 15 years has been defined primarily by benefit increases and tax cuts. That's been the reality of what we have seen over the last 15 years.
1: A couple little interruptions that didn't make a dent.
0: Yeah.
1: Exceptions, I should say.
0: Dealing with this is going to be extraordinarily challenging for that reason.
1: I don't think so. We'll inflate a lot of it away. 4% or 5% inflation coupled with spending restraint, I think once... There will be tremendous as political power shifts from older folks to younger folks, I think it'll be easier.
0: Mm.
1: Don't you?
0: I don't know.
1: I mean, the big impediment right now is all, and I'm sort of straddling at 54 years old. I'm sort of straddling older and younger. I don't want to see my benefits cut, but if you told me my normal retirement age was going to be raised from 67 to 70, I say this now. Ask me in 14 years.
0: Sure.
1: I might be very upset.
0: I don't think any one of the solutions that I've heard is the perfect one, but what I fear most about this is that instead of actually dealing with the issue, lawmakers wait until the last second and then change the law.
1: Of course, we're going to do that.
0: We're going to wait until the last second, but instead of actually changing the fundamentals of how the program works in order to fund it properly, I fear that we will instead just change the law in terms of how the trust fund is funded and just print the money to do so. That's my biggest fear, is that we just continue to go on that path. And to me, it just seems like the most likely scenario.
1: I've not heard any. It's well known how to fix it. It's going to have to be a combination of benefit adjustments. You could call them cuts if you want, even though we're not cutting anybody's check. Cutting checks for anybody who's getting one today, reducing benefits for people who are in benefit in that phase. It's going to have to be a combination of those two things. Increasing the normal retirement age is could be thought of as a benefit cut.
0: Yep. I do hope so. The planning piece of all of this is important, especially maybe not so much for those that are in their mid-60s, because my personal belief is that we won't see benefit cuts for people that are that close to receiving Social Security. But if you are within a decade of becoming eligible and you are mapping out your finances, for most Americans, Social Security is a pretty big piece, a pretty big component of all of that. And unfortunately, the program is a lot less certain than it was just 5 years ago. If you're staring that down, if you're worried that your retirement is going to coincide with this 2032 deadline or be close to it, I'd urge you to call the folks at Armstrong and book some time to review your plans for how you are going to approach Social Security and Medicare and how a change to the program could impact your retirement. 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
0: As Tucker mentioned earlier, all three major indices have turned positive for the day as we close in on the noon hour. We've got the Dow, S&P, and NASDAQ all up approximately a third of 1%. We're going to take a quick break here, and when we come back, Paul LaMonica from Barron's joins us next.
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0: Paul and Monica from Barron's talking to us about Korean stocks and SK Hynix in particular. Paul, thanks for joining us. Appreciate it.
1: Thank you very much.
0: So tech shares generally have been under pressure this week. The NASDAQ, as of this morning, was off around 4.5%. And the Korean KOSPI index down about 6% for the week now. Talk to us about SK Hynix, not precisely a household name here in the U.S., but going to be going through a U.S. listing, making their shares

0: that track the index. Are investors expecting some degree of downturn for these funds if suddenly I can just go buy the ADR here on U.S. listed exchanges at no trading cost on most platforms?
1: Yeah, that is a possible risk for these particular ETFs that have exposure to the South Korea listed shares. The fact that you will be able to buy SK Hynix in the U.S. More readily, you know, could lead to decreased demand for some of those South Korean ETFs. But at the same time, remember, Samsung still doesn't really have an easy way for U.S. investors to access it, and there isn't any plan as of yet for the company to list in the U.S. the way that SK Hynix is. That might change, especially if the SK Hynix debut is pretty successful. But I think investors, though, by and large, they're going to gravitate to where the growth is. And when you look at ETFs like EWY and DRAM, you're not going to maybe abandon them just because you can buy SK Hynix directly as a U.S. listed stock. But I think you're right. Concentration is not just the U.S. risk. It's a South Korea risk. It's a Taiwan risk with Taiwan Semi. There are many geographies right now that are beholden to the AI trade.
0: Paul, there's many people writing this week about the bruising week for tech shares, and I think trying to attribute some cause to it. I heard concern about Micron's earnings leading into the week, which then blew it out of the water. You had Apple's announcement about higher prices on their components and hardware that they sell, bad inflation. Do you attribute anything to this seeming shift in sentiment this week, or is it something that we're going to look back on as kind of a blip in the radar and put it behind us?
1: It could be the latter. Every time we have these dips, they proverbially get bought eventually. So I think we also have to keep in mind that news flow is a little bit lighter. We do have the Micron earnings this week, but earnings season is pretty much wound down, and it'll get started up again mid-July when companies start reporting their second quarter results. But again, at the end of the day, you can't appreciate the fact that you look at the SOX, the iShares Semiconductor ETF, it has nearly doubled this year. It is reasonable and healthy for some people to take some money off of the table. That doesn't mean that, you know, the end times are nigh for chip stocks and tech stocks and the AI trade. But, investors have to be more rational and cognizant of valuations.
0: There you have it. Paul will let us know when the sky is falling and our pets' heads are falling off. Appreciate it, Paul. Have a great weekend, and we will talk to you next week.
1: Don't ring a bell at the top. I don't either.
0: Have a great weekend. Thanks, Paul. That's Paul Monica from Barron's. Join us today to talk about SK Hynix and their pending U.S. listing. Mark, anything that you wanted to jump into?
2: Now, there's a piece in the Wall Street Journal about China sharpening its tools. China sharpening its tools for hitting back at foreign sanctions. Here's the summary. China's preparing a new bill. So they do have a sort of a parliamentary process. It's a rubber stamp thing. But anyway, they do have lawmakers, apparently. This new law, if passed, and of course it will, if
0: the Wall Street Journal is reporting it, then it's
2: yeah, it's
0: pass.
2: Probably a foregone conclusion at this point. State prosecutors will be able to file civil suits against foreign entities for allegedly damaging China's interests. Very, very vaguely defined. It would add to legal mechanisms countering foreign sanctions and coercion, and the American Chamber of Commerce in China stating its members will closely watch the law's implementation. This is just another tool in the economic warfare toolkit. We're in an age of economic warfare. It's a remarkable turnaround from the age of liberalization and globalization that prevailed until, I don't know what, say the financial crisis, when it was obvious that the trend in GDP had changed and that living standard growth rates weren't going to resume their heady pace of the 80s and 90s. So no matter who the president is here, who the president is in China, probably for the rest of our lives, the world will get smaller, more fragmented, and characterized by sort of tit-for-tat stuff like this.
0: I would expect so. Bloomberg, Chiron, just flashing here that President Trump calls the Iranian strike on that cargo vessel a

violation of the ceasefire. We will see if there's much to do about that, and if markets move at all on it. Taking a look here, oil price is not moving an inch on it. Oil price is still down about 4% on the day, below right around $69 a barrel as we head towards the top of the hour here. Taking a look around at markets, as I mentioned, there's been a reversal in market action from the early start of the day. We've now got the Dow Jones Industrial Average up 128 points, a quarter of a percent. The S&P 500 up 18, also a quarter of a percent. And the NASDAQ up 41 points, about 0.1% here. Taking a look, like I said, at oil markets, which are down today. Bond market, we're seeing the yield on the 10-year Treasury at 4.378%. And if you want to go get a new mortgage here, you're still looking at rates in the 6.5 to 6.75% range, continuing to put pressure on anybody looking for that new home. That's all the time we have for this week. Have a great weekend. We'll be back at it next week for a shortened trading week ahead of the 250th July 4th holiday. Thanks, everybody, and have a great weekend.

0: Hi, this is Chuck and Mike from the Armstrong Advisory Group. We've got a guide available this month on required minimum distributions. And, Mike, I want to talk about common mistakes that we see.
1: Sure.
0: Let's start first. People not understanding the difference between inherited and non-inherited IRAs.
1: Yeah, so if you've ever inherited an account that is retirement in nature, you've dealt with these complicated rules. And to make it more complicated, the rules have changed over the last several years. But suffice to say, unless you meet some very specific scenarios, in most cases, if you inherited an account from a non-spouse, then you're going to have 10 years to empty that account, pay any of the taxes that are due on it, and move along. But in addition, there are annual required minimum distributions, and it is very complicated.
0: What about a situation where someone tries to delay taking their RMD? 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
1: Well, one, if you delay your first year RMD, then you're going to have to take two in the same year, and that can really add to the tax burden. 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
1: Hi, everyone. I'm Mark Rosenthal. Here's what's happening on this Monday. Lots of sunshine, a few clouds around. It'll be very warm. Temperature is 77 to 86 degrees. Dew points in the lower 60s. And then overnight, mainly clear and warm. Temperatures by morning about 64. Tomorrow, partly sunny. It'll be hot and buggy near 90. Wednesday, hazy, hot and buggy weather. Temperatures in the 90s. We could come close to 100 here on Thursday. 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

as you will. Driving is more important than just surviving, and the only thing lost is there's not 20 pounds. This is Healthy Talk Radio, talk radio that helps you get well, stay well, and live well. Phone lines are open, 888-283-7272. That's 888-283-7272. What are you struggling with? Let's talk about it, your health and your life. Remember, if the body can get sick, it can also get well. It's about lifestyle. It's about the choices we make every single day and how they'll determine the kind of health we're going to have. And it really does come down to our choices. Our lifestyle is everything. So the way we eat, the way we think, the way we move are the key areas that we have to focus on. If you begin to build those areas, doing it in the right way and being strategic rather than just taking a shot in the dark, trying any silver bullet that comes along, then you can really come up with a good strategy to be able to help you lose weight, feel better, get your energy levels back and your mental clarity back and get your vitality back and really be able to be around your loved ones and produce at work and live the kind of life that we were designed to live, because really that's what it's all about. Stress is a big topic, and of course we hear about it all the time, but stress, they say now, may really undermine the heart benefits of exercise. So teens who have trouble coping with stress may face an increased risk for future heart trouble that even exercise can erase, a new study suggests. It looks like the inability to cope well with stress contributes to the risk of heart disease. Lead researcher Scott Montgomery looked at this. He's a professor of epidemiology at the university in Sweden. He said Montgomery looked at a striking semblance when physical fitness did not protect teens with poor stress coping skills from developing heart disease later in life. He said exercise is important, but maybe we have to think about exercise and physical fitness in the context of coping with stress, particularly with people who've had a heart attack already. So for those people, both exercise and developing strategies to reduce stress might be needed to prevent more heart issues. But one expert noted that the study only involved males and only measured stress coping skills at once. So for those teens in the study who struggle with stress, also known as low stress resilience, the risk for heart disease increased by about 54%, and the risk of dying from heart disease increased by 110%. So not only are you more likely to have a heart attack, but you're also more likely to have a severe heart attack, they said. So low stress resilience isn't something that you're born with. Experiments in animals suggest that exposures to stress very early in life influence your ability to cope with stress. And only if we have a lot of stress early on are we less able to cope with it later on. So for most people with low stress resilience, even minor events can be extremely stressful, cause a lot of anxiety, and put a lot of stress and strain on the heart. So we know from other studies that very stressful events can cause heart attacks, and if you have low stress resilience and something more serious happens, it can be very challenging to your body and really to your overall health. It can create issues within the heart. I mean, the whole heart can handle quite a bit, but there are certain levels that it becomes very challenging. Simon Rigo, who's the director of psychology training at the medical center in New York City, he said there's several limitations to the study. First, it was only done in Sweden. It wasn't done worldwide. So they, you know, it could have been just the group that they used at that level. But you definitely want to look at that and begin to say, okay, well, what worked, what didn't, you know, what level really does well and what doesn't. So when you're looking at the demographics and the people, that does matter. But still, the overall concept of it is very good, that stress management is a muscle that we work, and we work it as we go through things in life. And the stronger you get and the more you go through and the more you're able to withstand, the stronger that muscle gets, and that stress muscle begins to work and get stronger. And when that happens, you become more resilient to stress. But it doesn't negate the fact that we need to have good coping mechanisms, whatever that might be, good, healthy ones, okay? Not a bottle of wine every single night until you get into a drunken stupor, and not eating yourself into oblivion so you gain 100 pounds in a year. And those types of kind of self-defeating behaviors and

And so what happens on the inside of the body and what happens in the digestive tract is going to determine many times what happens in the skin. So that's where you want to really target and go after first, is what's happening in the digestive tract and in that system. Then you can really build on top of that. So you take care of the body internally. That nourishes the body in the areas that it needs to. Everything rises and falls on the digestive tract in so many different ways, because we're only as healthy as what we can, the foods we can eat, digest, absorb, and assimilate. And what we end up assimilating at the highest level and absorbing is what our body takes as raw materials to be able to use and make good, new, healthy cells. So that really becomes the overall factor of whether or not we're going to do well or not do so well. So that's the big key. 888-283-7272. You can give us a call or go to the website. Remember, if the body can get sick, it can also get well. So the choice we have every single day is to be able to make better choices. On this show, we want to help you do that. And everybody say, oh, that's so easy. It's common sense. If it was common sense, then 65% of this country would not be overweight and 35% would not be obese. So we may know it, but we're not doing it. And we need to do it, because otherwise, if you really want to get your health back and you really want to thrive and you don't want to just barely make it and hardly have any energy to play with your family, your kids, and to get everything done you need done in the day, then we have to step up. And that's the key. So it's about eating better. It's about moving better. It's about thinking better. Getting those three in line, that will make you a true champion in this. And it doesn't matter how, where you are now, where you've started. It matters how you finish. That is the key.

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2: It's the small handful that are not holding these for various excuses.
3: Yeah, every state was invited to do a display, but seven of them said, no, we're not going to do it. And, of course, they're all run by Democratic governors, so you can imagine there's politics at work here. You probably are aware, we've all heard about how a lot of the musical acts dropped out of it as well when they heard that it was being put on basically by the Trump administration and not by, you know, sort of the larger bipartisan organizing committee. And so, there's been some controversy about that, too.
2: Thanks, Valerie. Valerie Richardson, national reporter at The Washington Times. 20 minutes now after the hour on This Morning, America's First News. Here's Nicole Murray.
4: And now, the three big things you need to know. Number one.
5: Officials say the U.S. and Iran have agreed to end days of back-and-forth fighting around the Strait of Hormuz and resume peace talks. Louisiana Republican Senator John Kennedy on Fox News.
6: It would be nice to have some help from other countries in the world that depend on the Strait of Hormuz for their oil.
5: Axios reports that peace talks will resume tomorrow in Qatar.
4: Number two.
5: Heavy rains in parts of Kentucky have caused flash flooding that left four people dead and prompted evacuations. Governor Andy Beshear.
7: Bridges have been wiped out, entire roads have been wiped away, and there is still standing and moving water. And sadly, at least one of our deaths was because someone attempted to drive through it.
5: Beshear added that Kentucky received at least 8 inches of rain, prompting more than 60 water rescues.
4: Number three.
5: The National Weather Service says that a long and dangerous heat wave will blast a large portion of the United States this week, with temperatures rising ahead of the 4th of July holiday. New York Governor Kathy Hochul.
8: We are expecting some really, truly extreme heats over the next week. And if you see what's happening elsewhere, this could be potentially deadly.
5: Weather officials say multiple big cities could see their highest temperatures so far this year. A Michigan couple has been charged with second-degree murder after prosecutors allege that years of neglect led to the death of their 7-year-old son, who weighed 255 pounds when he died last year. Police say 40-year-old Damian O'Brien and 41-year-old Jessica O'Brien are also being charged with torture and second-degree child abuse. Supergirl was no match for Toy Story 5.
9: Okay, this does not look like this is gonna end well for you guys. I mean, anybody wanna leave? No? Okay, boys, fingers on triggers.
5: Supergirl opened with $38 million in domestic ticket sales, coming in second. In first, Toy Story 5, which pulled in another $70 million at the box office after a near-record debut last weekend. A Grubhub customer in New Jersey is suing the food delivery service after he found dentures in his Jersey Mike's sandwich. Fernando Rodriguez and his attorneys are demanding a jury trial.
2: What happened here? What's the driver took a bite, or Jersey Mike's made the sandwich and the dentures were falling in while they were making the sandwich?
5: They believe that the dentures came in contact because of the driver. That it left intact from Jersey Mike's just fine, and it was the driver at fault.
2: Wow. Driver took a bite of the number three with no onions?
5: Yeah, and then still delivered it like nothing ever happened.
2: Man. 23 minutes after the hour.
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0: Glad you're with us. Got a young adult in the family itching for that first credit card. For better or worse, a credit history opens a lot of doors in adult life. Guidance on that first credit card from Beth Pinsker, financial planning columnist at MarketWatch. Beth, help us out.
1: Well, you know, you need a credit score to do a lot of things in this world that you don't think about. One is perhaps getting a job. Your employer might not tell you, but they might run your credit. They might do a background check. You know, the same way that some companies will fingerprint and make you take a drug test. You also need a credit score to rent an apartment. So if I want my kid to have a job and get out of the house someday, out of the basement or a spare bedroom, he needs a job and he needs an apartment. So he needs a credit score to do both of those things.
0: Okay. Step number one here en route to your 20-year-old son's first credit card was really about building credit before it's needed. That's for everybody. What did you look at here?
1: So we had my son as an authorized user on my credit card. And what that did for him was allowed him to make small charges, because that's all I would allow him to do. And then I paid the bill every month like a responsible adult. And so what the credit bureaus are looking for when they calculate those scores is a history of consistent on-time payments. And as a, you know, adult with a job, I'm able to do that. And, you know, I was able to pass on some of my good credit habits to him. Now, it doesn't work if you put somebody as an authorized user on the credit card of somebody who's not a responsible user and doesn't pay those bills off, because what you end up then building is bad credit.
0: Yeah. Step number two on your list here was matching this first credit card to spending habits. How do you do that?
1: Yes, well, so a young person typically isn't going to spend very much. And so the rewards that they see people, you know, gallivanting all across Europe and, you know, the whole world on, you know, free flights and stuff like that, it's not going to come when you spend, you know, $500 or less per month on your credit card. And so, you know, a lot of that is inspirational and aspirational. And it's not something you're going to achieve. So rewards for a first credit card shouldn't be what you're going after the most. You need to look at what you're actually spending on. My son spends a very small amount of money. It's mostly train tickets back and forth to college, some clothes, a couple of concerts. So he picked a very standard cashback card and build a history for himself.
0: We're speaking with Beth Pinsker, financial planning columnist at MarketWatch, also author of a book called My Mother's Money. She's written a piece about the steps she took for helping her 20-year-old son get his first credit card. You touched on it earlier maybe a little bit, but let's talk about a card for actual beginners.
1: Yeah, so those come with a few guardrails. They're designed for you know, younger people who are, you know, just starting out. And so they have lower credit limits than you would find on a, you know, a regular card for an adult with a, you know, full-time job and a household income and stuff like that. And they come with some educational tools and some alerts and things like that, so that, you know, you could get an email or a text every time you make a transaction.
0: It's Beth Pinsker, financial planning columnist at MarketWatch.
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3: Hi, this is Chuck and Mike from the Armstrong Advisory Group. 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And, Mike, I want to talk about common mistakes that we see.
4: Sure.
3: Let's start first. People not understanding the difference between inherited and non-inherited IRAs.
4: Yeah, so if you've ever inherited an account that is retirement in nature, you've dealt with these complicated rules. And to make it more complicated, the rules have changed over the last several years. But suffice to say, unless you meet some very specific scenarios, in most cases, if you inherited an account from a non-spouse, then you're going to have 10 years to empty that account, pay any of the taxes that are due on it, and move along.

0: long. 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

0: Cutting through the clutter to bring you the people and stories that matter to you. 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
1: Thanks for spending time with us. Welcome into Monday, June 29th. Gordon Deal with Nicole Murray. Some of our top stories and headlines. The U.S. and Iran agree to end hostilities. Flash floods in Kentucky kill at least four. Wildfires on the Colorado-Utah border have claimed the lives of three firefighters. Dangerously high temps for more than 100 million Americans this week in the central and eastern parts of the country. 1,000 additional deaths in France from extreme heat. In sports, Wimbledon starts today in London. It's day two of the knockout stage of the World Cup, and the 13-year-old cancer survivor with a big moment at a Little League game in Florida. His story in about 20 minutes. The proposed billionaire tax in California will appear before voters in November, teeing up a fight among Democrats over wealth, affordability, and the future of their party as they push to take back Congress in this year's midterms. Here's this morning's Dan Loney.
2: All right, and we're talking with Paul Kiernan of the Wall Street Journal about his story, California's billionaire tax kicks off a Democratic civil war.

0: where they don't have to worry about that tax. And then obviously that's not only an impact on the revenue that they lose, but potentially the owners of whatever company they have might be moving as well.
1: Yeah, that's certainly a concern. We've heard it from Gavin Newsom, as well as a number of economists, most prominently from the conservative Hoover Institute at Stanford University. On the other side, you know, the proponents of the billionaire tax say that billionaires don't actually, especially the very wealthiest billionaires, don't actually pay that much in income taxes because they don't realize that much income. They can fund their lifestyles by borrowing against their wealth, and, you know, in many cases don't sell that much stock. Sometimes they pay themselves a dollar salary. And so we've seen Representative Ro Khanna, who is also believed to be weighing a 2028 presidential bid in which he would be likely challenging Gavin Newsom, come out on the opposite end of it saying, you know, this concern about capital flight is not really the real thing. The unspoken concern is that, you know, supporting a billionaire tax can alienate very deep-pocketed donors.
0: And it sounds like the union that's kind of the push behind this was trying to maybe even work a separate deal if the initiative did not go on the ballot, maybe work a deal for a smaller tax?
1: Yeah, that's right. The Service Employees International Union, United Healthcare Workers WIF, I know that's a big mouthful, we'll call it the Healthcare Workers Union, had actually last week proposed a 2%, one-time 2% tax, 2% version of their tax, instead of the 5% tax, you know, which they said they hoped Governor Newsom would sign, get on board with. He immediately batted it down. Governor Newsom has said, you know, repeatedly over the years that he does not support a state wealth tax. Newsom published an article on his Substack saying it's time for a national billionaires tax. So this gets to the idea, the argument that, you know, taxing billionaires state by state will just incentivize them to move around, and that the solution has to be the federal level.
0: What's the expectation if this bill does go to the polls on in November of it passing?
1: So the measure is going to the ballot in November. That the deadline to take that off was Thursday, June 25th. It was not withdrawn from the ballot. So the billionaire tax will be on the ballot. Hard to handicap the likelihood that it'll pass. Like I said, as of May, 54% of Californians, likely voters, expected to vote yes for the tax.
2: That's this morning's Dan Loney with Paul Kiernan, economics reporter at the Wall Street Journal. By the way, make sure to check out a podcast of today's show full of stories you won't hear this hour. 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All you have to do is search for This Morning with Gordon Deal. 20 minutes now in front of the hour. Coming up next, the mic drop.
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0: Hey, glad you're with us. Welcome into Monday. It's time now for the Mic Drop with this morning's Mike Gavin.
1: Good morning. Well, we're now into the knockout round of the World Cup, which means a bunch of teams have been heading home, and one of those teams is Uruguay, which managed only 2 points in the group stage. A disappointing result, to be sure, and the players had to pay a big price. They had to fly home and coach. The governing body of Uruguayan soccer reportedly opted to cancel its charter flight set to take the players from their base camp in Mexico back to Montevideo. The players would go back commercial, arriving on several different flights rather than as a full squad. Uruguay's World Cup campaign officially ended on Friday with a loss to Spain. The country reached the quarterfinals in 2018, but has now experienced two straight group exits after getting squeezed out by Portugal and South Korea in 2022.
0: Oh, man. Wow.
1: Is there a worse punishment you could dream up? I mean, than having to, you know, fly with the rest of us?
0: Jeez.
1: Try to fit your stuff into the overhead bin after then being eliminated in the World Cup?
0: Just salt in the wounds.
1: Yeah. Having to deal with getting through security with your, just like the rest of us, you know, having to deal with us commoners.
0: You can't even fly together.
1: No, right.
0: You can't even commiserate his teammates. Like, wow, we really blew that. Oh, I wish I made a slide tackle. I wish I hit that shot. You can't even commiserate together. You got to fly all different flights now.
1: Right. But they probably couldn't get all those seats together. That's probably part of it, right?
0: Yeah.
1: So, like, you know, one guy's sitting in, you know, 1C, the other one's back in, you know, 8D, and, you know, they're kind of scattered out throughout the whole plane, even if they're on the same flight, some of them.
0: And you got to figure there are Uruguayans, regular citizens who are flying back from Mexico now have to sit next to one of these soccer players, and they find out who they are. Like, flight attendant, can I change my seat? Yeah. I don't want to sit next to this loser.
1: Right.
0: That's the kind of treatment you get in Uruguay. Jeez.
1: Yeah, they're just getting it the entire way home.
0: Brutal.
1: And, you know, those ads you see in the windows at restaurants are used to get you even hungrier as you walk in. They're also very distracting, according to one man who has filed a lawsuit. An 84-year-old Florida man says that last year he was walking up to a Waffle House location and was distracted by ads posted in the window. That meant that he didn't see what he claims was an abnormally high curb, which he subsequently tripped and fell over, sustaining injuries. Lawsuit claims that there were no signs or other warnings to alert anyone to the hazard that was presented by the curb, the window advertisements, and the combination of the two. There's no specific dollar amount mentioned in the suit, leaving it to the court to decide what is just and proper. He is, however, demanding a trial by jury.
0: Trial by jury?
1: Yeah. I don't know if that's how that works when you sort of sue a company like that.
0: Wow. So this is like a criminal wrongdoing it's a civil trial. I guess it would be a civil trial, right?
1: Yeah.
0: Jeez, so he trips. He's 84 years old.
1: Yes.
0: Trips over this abnormally high curb.
1: That's what he says, yes.
0: Because he was looking at the ads in the window of the restaurant.
1: Like blueberry waffles or whatever. Yeah. And just couldn't pay attention to where he was walking.
0: You know what's going to happen here? They're going to roll back security footage from like the last 5 years and say, listen, Mr. 84-year-old, it appears you've been in this restaurant multiple times, having stepped over the curb just fine. I'm guessing.
1: That's what happens when you demand the trial by jury.
0: Oh, boy. Thank you, Mike. 13 minutes now in front of the hour. On This Morning, America's First News.
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1: Yeah, sweetie?
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1: Yeah, honey.
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0: We don't take sides. 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
1: Thanks for joining us. Welcome into Monday. Crude oil futures have tumbled to about $72 a barrel, way down from nearly $120 a barrel during parts of the conflict with Iran. So why haven't gasoline prices tumbled as well? The national average stands at $3.86 a gallon. Well, gas prices don't move in lockstep with crude oil, as we've learned. The oil and gas industry argues that there's nothing unusual about the gap between falling oil prices and retail gas prices, because it always takes time for pump prices to adjust to swings in the oil market. The Energy Information Administration says crude oil, by the way, accounts for roughly 57% of what we pay for regular gas. Meanwhile, a proposed class action lawsuit filed in California accused Marathon Petroleum, Circle K, BP, Walmart, Speedway, and other gas retailers of unlawfully using artificial intelligence technology to set prices in the state. President Trump says oil companies are price gouging their customers and has asked the Department of Justice to look into it. 8 minutes now in front of the hour on This Morning. Once again, here's Nicole Murray.
0: And now, the three big things you need to know. Number one.
2: U.S. officials say that Iran and the United States have agreed to halt recent hostilities in the Gulf and renew peace talks regarding their dispute over the Strait of Hormuz. Pennsylvania Senator Dave McCormick on Fox News.
3: It's confusing, the fog of war, because there's lots of different groups in Iran. The communication's unclear. But the president's made clear it's tit for tat. If they're going to impose violence and weaponry on the Strait, that they're going to get hit back, and they're going to get hit back hard.
2: Reports say peace talks are set to resume tomorrow in Qatar. That is according to Axios.
0: Number two.
2: Three firefighters have been killed and two sustained burned injuries while fighting wildfires along the Utah-Colorado border. Utah Forest Service official Paige Pagnuco.
4: Safety is always the number one priority, regardless of the incident you're on. And any death is a significant impact. We're a large family, and we feel that deeply.
2: The Wildland Fire Service added that the largest blaze, the Cottonwood Fire, has burned more than 144 square miles.
0: Number three.
2: Two women and a toddler have been found fatally shot in a Jackson, Mississippi home. Police say the shooter from Saturday's incident remains at large and is considered armed and dangerous. Rescue teams are racing against the clock to pull survivors from the rubble in Venezuela, 5 days after two powerful earthquakes hit the country. The government has reported at least 1,450 deaths. Schools will be closed for another week as recovery efforts continue. The remains of at least 117 dogs have been found on the grounds of a California no-kill animal shelter, many of them with gunshot wounds. Officials say they found 21 canine skulls, hundreds of bones, and other remains during searches at Miranda's Rescue Animal Sanctuary in Fortuna after the sheriff's office was tipped off by a pair of animal advocates. A new WalletHub study has ranked New York City as the absolute worst city in the United States to start a career. The city placed dead last due to the cost of living, commuter challenges, and a highly saturated job market for entry-level roles.
1: Ew, yeah.
2: I would have thought the opposite. Like, isn't this the city where everyone goes when they're looking to, like, get their big break and all that? Like, now it's the exact opposite?
1: I guess if you have 10 roommates, you can afford rent. That'd be problem number one.
2: And there's the solution, sort of, kind of.
1: In your one.

0: 1,700-square-foot apartment. 6 minutes now in front of the hour.
1: The board recommends approving.
2: Regarding that seat on the committee, we're promoting...
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Thanks for spending time with us. Welcome into Monday. Brody House, a teenage baseball player from the Tampa, Florida area, started having stomach pain last fall. After going to the doctor for blood tests, he was eventually diagnosed with bone marrow cancer. Brody, who's now 13, and his family tried to find a match so he could have a bone marrow transplant. Fox 13 News says his younger brother, Gabe, who's 6, ended up being the donor. After getting the transplant, Brody has been cancer-free and is recovering, getting to enjoy his favorite aspects of being a kid again, including hanging out with friends and playing his favorite sport. On June 19, Brody got to play in the All-Star Championship Series as part of the Bayshore Little League in Tampa. It was a first full-circle moment as it marked 100 days since his transplant. Brody's mother, Kim, said in the bone marrow transplant world, day 100 is kind of like the finish line. That'll do it for this hour. For Nicole Murray and Mike Gavin, I'm Gordon Deal. Thanks for listening to This Morning, America's First News.

Hey everyone. You know, let's all stop what we're doing right now and take a moment. That felt good, huh? Just like that, we had a nice special sort of moment together. Of course, they don't all need to be quiet moments to be special. They could be loud moments, goofy moments, sporty moments, dorky moments. Moments where we talk or walk or just hang out. It doesn't really matter. They all count. Because every time dads like us take a moment

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6: 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If you need assistance in any of these areas or have a question about another issue that may affect your future, call 866-848-5699 to make an appointment. 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
7: Welcome into The Legal Exchange with Todd Lutsky. I'm Susan Powers, a financial advisor with the Armstrong Advisory Group, and I'm joined by Todd Lutsky, a partner with the law firm of Cushing & Dolan with a master's in taxation. Welcome, Todd. How are you today?
8: I am never better. How are you?
7: I'm great, thank you. What do you have for us this week?
8: We have a couple of things. We've got a Mississippi appellate court case. You know, I want to call it, it really deals with a combination of capacity and procrastination. You know, what happens when you procrastinate? In this case, they procrastinated, but when they did it, they only did a will. And then if the will doesn't work, then you're stuck with intestacy, and it's just a disaster. So
7: yeah.
8: Why would we wait for, you know, planning? Don't wait. And interestingly enough, this other one is a similar situation. Happens to be the founder of Zappos. Remember them?
7: Yeah, I do.
8: Yeah, well, Tony Hsieh was his name, and he passed away. Then the bigger issue is we have – I'm not sure he died, but there's all this stuff about a power of attorney that he signed and whether it was signed when he had capacity or he didn't have capacity, although he did die. Yeah, there's an estate litigation that's been going on for years, and basically – the message here, but I'm going to give you all the facts. I mean, all this litigation probably could have been prevented if you had just done your planning in advance. I mean, folks, I can't say enough about getting planning started. And this it is the end of the month. I don't want it to be the end of the time that you start thinking about planning. But this is the guide that allows you to start your plan and not wait and be one of these procrastinators. It's the top 8 estate planning trusts. We've updated it from the last time. It's got a new one in it. These are the top 8 that you do. If you don't know which one you're going to use or how to

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0: 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And you could go to Cushing Dolan PC Instagram page for more information. All right. Where are we going? South Mississippi. So, Linda, she died in October 27th of 2022. So these dates are going to become important. Daughter Latoya files her will, which was interestingly enough executed on August 9th, 2022. The will appointed Latoya as executor and left basically all the assets to Latoya.
1: I was going to guess that.
0: Yeah.
1: 9 days before she passed, 2 weeks before she passed.
0: So Edward, Linda's son, decided to contest the will and argued that Linda lacked capacity, shocker, and had her judgment was impaired after a stroke that she had in April of 2022. All this is in 2022, a few months apart. Edward also submitted other letters, a letter written by Linda stating that she was leaving whatever she owned to Diane and Edward. Well, that seems a little self-serving.
1: Is that his wife?
0: I don't know. Also, Edward submitted medical records showing Linda was actually admitted to the hospital the day she executed her will and was disoriented.
1: That's not suspect at all.
0: That's not helpful. That's not helpful for Latoya.
1: No.
0: But the other letter was kind of self-serving for Diane and Edward. Anyways, on we go. Latoya and two witnesses then provided that were at the execution of the will, they didn't seem to offer very persuasive evidence or testimony regarding this.
1: She totally grabbed him from the hallway. So, can you come and watch this woman sign this paper, please?
0: Yeah, yeah, so that didn't help so much. So then the court ended up denying the will and ordered an intestate succession to apply.
1: Mm-hmm.
0: Well, Latoya didn't like that, so she appealed. The appellate court affirmed, finding Linda did lack testamentary capacity and Latoya could not provide support to rebut that situation.
1: Which sounds like they got it right.
0: I think they did. I think they got it right. But, you know, what's the real lessons here?
1: Was Latoya a daughter?
0: Yes.
1: Okay. So Latoya and Edward.
0: Yeah, they're siblings.
1: They're siblings. Okay.
0: They're siblings. Probably not anymore, but I guess they're still siblings.
1: Right.
0: Just not talking. Anyways, these are the kind of things you want to avoid, right? A lot of it is the you know, the family behind the plan, I always say. So let's just take a minute and figure out, you know, what can we learn from this? Well, first thing I want to remind everybody is that a will's a will.
1: Mm-hmm.
0: I mean, everybody thinks I got a will and now
1: I'm
0: I've got
1: set.
0: My estate. Yeah, you know that, right?
1: I don't have to go to probate. I have a will.
0: Yeah, I got my entire estate plan done. Folks, a will, as Susan just said, does not avoid probate, right? It does not shelter assets for estate tax purposes, if that's a concern of yours. It does not protect assets from the nursing home in advance of going to one. So those all might be helpful things. Remember, the will does not even speak until you're dead.
1: Mm-hmm.
0: Now, that said, it's certainly better than nothing, as it can at least direct where your assets go upon your passing.
1: If it stands up. Right.
0: Well, that's where the procrastination piece comes in. You're absolutely right, Susan. Obviously, it has to stand up. So that's why I'm saying here, it's at least better than perhaps nothing.
1: Maybe it is.
0: If that's truly your wish.
1: Right.
0: Right? So if this is your wish, then it's better than nothing. Why? Well, what's going to happen here? Well, we're looking at an intestate succession statute applying now. So, you know, what is intestacy? Intestacy simply means it's going to go according to a statute. Every state varies a little. You know, generally speaking, they look sort of in like a plinko ball, you know, did you leave a spouse? Okay, well, that's a big, you know, did you leave a spouse and children? Okay, then look here.

0: together, I would think that that would stick a little more than a will that you might have downloaded on the internet somewhere and brought to the hospital because your mother was dying.
1: Yeah, and you're right. They did it on the hospital day here and everything. Mm-hmm. Folks, don't put things off. Get your ducks in a row. And if you're and sometimes I get it, the hardest thing to do is figure out how to get started. I really think this guide will help you because it's got 8 top estate planning trusts. 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
0: Welcome back into The Legal Exchange with Todd Lutsky. I'm Susan Powers, a financial advisor with the Armstrong Advisory Group, and I'm joined by Todd Lutsky, a partner with the law firm of Cushing & Dolan with a master's in taxation. Where are we headed now, Todd?
1: Let's take a peek. Utah.
0: Okay.
1: An appellate court case there. This one, you know, this is the one where the power of attorney was executed, but we're not sure it was executed with capacity.
0: Oh, this is the Zappos guy.
1: Yeah, yeah. So Tony, is it Shea? I can't pronounce his last name. His estate has been in litigation for years. Allegations was that the allegation primarily involved was that Tony lacked capacity when he signed a power of attorney in 2020. I mean, you wouldn't think an estate this large would be fighting over a power of attorney.
0: Right.
1: But yes, because then the attorney, in fact, proceeded to sign a retainer agreement hiring Brown & Brown Law Firm and then entering into real estate transactions, forming various business entities, all on Tony's behalf.
0: How does he not have a trust?
1: But beyond that, if this power of attorney is not good, what happens?

0: you're building an empire, the last thing you want is somebody else doing it for you.
1: Right.
0: Not that you wouldn't have a power of attorney. I think you should have one. But wow. So all those things get done. Again, I'm thinking these might have been done for estate planning purposes. Well, Brown and Brown files a motion to dismiss because the estate is alleging that that the power of attorney is no good. And so the estate then provides evidence that Tony had ongoing drug use. There's testimony from his friends as to this effect. Doctors were supporting this activity, saying, yes, we can support that he had ongoing drug use. He was also experiencing delusions leading up to the day of the execution of the power of attorney, according to the estate.
1: Mm-hmm.
0: The district court decided to grant the motion, striking. Now, remember, the motion to dismiss was filed by Brown and Brown. And they granted the motion to strike, a motion to dismiss, excuse me, stating that the estate did not meet its burden of proof that Tony was, in fact, incapacitated. Well, the estate appealed. The appellate court reversed and remanded the issue of Tony's incapacity, concluding that the estate had provided evidence that Tony was incapacitated and that that should really be pursued. You can't just dismiss the case with the amount of evidence that the attorney did provide.
1: Sometimes I just wish we weren't on Just Radio.
0: I know.
1: So that everyone could see the face I'm making you at you. On behalf of all the listeners, because
0: we don't have an answer.
1: We don't like remanded cases. We like answers. We like
0: results. This case has been apparently in litigation for years, so surprised that it's not over yet. And I think that makes sense. I know we don't like the decision, but I think it's the right decision. It seems to me that there was enough evidence presented to at least raise a doubt as to whether or not this person had capacity.
1: Yeah.
0: And so I don't think you can file a motion to dismiss. There's enough there to at least pursue it.
1: At least take a peek. At least it's a big company, so it's likely we're going to find out what the results are, as opposed to all the cases you've kept us hanging on forever.
0: This one will probably come back.
1: I'm going to start making a list.
0: It'll come back.
1: I'm going to make a list. I'll give you some homework to figure out what happened.
0: Speaking of lists, I've got the top 8 estate planning trusts in a list in this guide for you. 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Or you can go to Cushing Dolan PC on our Instagram page for more information. Okay. Last minute plan.

0: would land in that intestate succession.
1: Where's the stuff going? You know, why are we waiting so long? Now, remember, if you do have a power of attorney, if this does exist and it was done right, it can save the day at the end, meaning if you're not done planning and you're listening and you say, well, geez, but we do have a power of attorney, but we never actually did anything more than basic documents. Is it too late to do something? Not really. It might be, and the power of attorney could save the day here. So even though for Tony it might not have, if it's done right, it could, right? In this case, just understand that it cannot be used to create a will or a health care proxy or a living will or a HIPAA form. Can't be used for that. However, if it's drafted right, you can use it to create LLCs, transfer real estate to LLCs, sell real estate. And again, if it's drafted correctly, it can even allow you to create and fund a trust. So therefore, you could have, you fooled around with these things, I get it, but you could have actually done an estate plan, right? If you have the ability to do it. So they could create a trust, transfer the real estate to the trust, transfer investments to the trust, investment portfolios, fund the trust, get it all set up. You could have even created an irrevocable trust if you needed to. You could have made gifts to the irrevocable trust with these powers of attorney. Folks, this is a high net worth person. Yeah. You could have done all this kind of lifetime gifting and set up an entire estate plan with the power of attorney. So, hey, having it was better than not having it.
0: If it's going to work.
1: If it's going to work. And so,
0: we
1: folks,
0: may or may not find out if it works.
1: Well, we may not. We'll see.
0: Better.
1: We'll see. But, I think that just a little lessons for you that if you haven't done your planning and you happen to have a power of attorney in place, at least it might be able to help you still get to your planning. But if you haven't done your planning and have the capacity, please call and get the top guides, 8 estate planning trusts that work for you. 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

0: 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Once again, here's Todd Lutsky and Susan Powers.
1: Welcome back, Todd. We have a few questions from listeners for you. First question comes from Jennifer in Weymouth, Mass., and Jennifer writes, "My long-term partner recently passed away. We were together for 15 years, and we lived in a home that he owned. He is still married, though they have been separated for 25 years. What happens to his house now? Do I have any rights, or will his estranged wife receive the property? He does not have any children." Wow. We have a few clients that are still married to other people, but have been apart for 25, 30 years, and they have other partners.
2: Wow.
1: Yeah.
2: I have to share this with you because it reminds me of the one story I have where, you meet clients every day and they mm-hmm. come in and you ask their names and their age and their address. Well, this couple had different last names, but that doesn't mean anything.
1: Sure.
2: They don't always take the name. So I said, okay, so I see you have different last names, so I just want to check, make sure you guys are married. Yes, but not to each other. I'm like, I don't even know where to go with this. What's the next thing I can do to represent both of you when you're married to somebody but not each other?
1: Right.
2: But you're here to do planning for you. That was a fun meeting.
1: Yeah.
2: I think we worked with them, but that was a fun meeting. Anyways, that kind of reminds me of this, right? Because this person's married to somebody else but living in this mm-hmm. house. I wonder, was the house owned?
1: The house
2: say?
1: Is only owned by him.
2: So it was only owned by him.
1: His girlfriend lives there. They've lived together for 15 years. But
2: and
1: he owned the house
2: nothing
1: he
2: in
1: just
2: place.
1: Passed away.
2: There's nothing in place.
1: Nothing in place.
2: Yeah, she's pretty much out. I mean, if the fact that she's living there doesn't matter, really, legally.
1: Yeah.
2: I mean, she's allowed to live there. He's allowed to let anybody live in his house that he wants to let live in his house.
1: Mm-hmm.
2: That doesn't automatically give that person ownership of the house. So if it's only in his name alone, and he doesn't even have a will,
1: mm-hmm.
2: we're back to that situation where I would think intestate succession would apply.
1: Yeah, and he doesn't have any children.
2: But he's married.
1: He has an estranged ex-wife, but they're still married. Legally
2: but they're
1: married.
2: Still married. So, I mean, legally, I think in the intestate succession statute, it will say, you know, are you married? Yes. Do you have kids? No. Or do you have a spouse? Yes. I think we stop. Mm-hmm. I think it's probably a hard stop at the no kids and a spouse the spouse would take. So I have a funny feeling the spouse gets the house.
1: Mm. Is Massachusetts, I don't even know, and I know you don't do this as an area, but is it a common law?
2: Yeah, I mean, there's common law marriage situations. I mean, you might have some argument here. It's going to be a battle.
1: Yeah.
2: I mean, this isn't a quick answer, so... I think that the knee-jerk reaction is, she's out.
1: And depending on why they never got divorced, I mean, it could have been that they couldn't agree on things. His ex-wife might not have agreed to get divorced. I mean
2: you don't get to not get divorced because you don't agree.
1: This is definitely the procrastination show for sure.
2: Yeah. I mean, if you've hired a lawyer, you don't get to say, I'm not going to get divorced just because I don't agree. They're going to make you agree to something.
1: Yeah.
2: The divorce won't just say, okay, well, then just forget it. We won't get divorced.
1: Yeah.
2: I don't think that's how it works.
1: Right.
2: So, I mean, you can't be forced to stay married to somebody.
1: Yeah.
2: So, anyways, I think this is a big problem, at least with regard to the house. And who knows? The only thing you can think about that's not listed here is, maybe there's some joint bank accounts or joint brokerage accounts that happen to be in her name,
1: mm-hmm.
2: the partner's name.
1: Yeah.
2: If they're in the partner's name and there's no will, then it's avoiding probate, so it would avoid the intestate succession statute, and it would go directly to the joint owner.
1: Yeah.
2: Yeah, you don't have to be married to be a joint owner with somebody.
1: Of anything. Mm-hmm.
2: So I think that's probably the answer. Again, I think the issue here is it's funny, you had a procrastination question, and basically both our cases were that.
1: Right.

0: And it says a few years ago, so you know maybe we got enough time to get past that initial 5 years.
1: Right, right.
0: So transferring things now, whether you can or cannot, is not a good idea.
1: Mm-hmm.
0: I wouldn't probably be creating a new 5 year waiting period if I know somebody is already
1: down the path.
0: Probably not going to make the 5 years, and you might even know if they're going to make a year or two.
1: Right.
0: So there might be some other last minute things you can do, but the question here is, you know, do we transfer it to the trust? So I say whether you can or you can't, I probably wouldn't do it. I say that because in this case it's an IRA, and well, you can, you really can't, because if you were to take this inherited IRA, which I don't know what it's worth.
1: $700,000.
0: There it is. I mean, if you were to take $700,000 from an inherited IRA, put it in your name, I mean, at a bare minimum, you're looking at probably $280,000
1: right.
0: in tax, maybe a little less because it's prorated. I mean, why would I want to give away that kind of money to just put it in a trust that, one, might not even make the 5 years anyway,
1: mm-hmm.
0: and now I've wasted all that money. So
1: the tax money, yeah.
0: Yeah, hard stop on that idea. And remember, even though you'll say, and maybe the intuitive question is, well, then what do we do with it?
1: Right, and she's got to take it all out within 10 years because it's inherited. And
0: that's
1: she's getting
0: true.
1: It now.
0: That's true. So it's a great point. So I think at the end of the day, the answer is no, we don't put it in. But if he does need health, like your own IRA, which is also not in these trusts that I did mm-hmm. for you, and in his IRA, if there is one, is not in these
1: right.
0: trusts for all the same reasons. But whatever's outside the trust, we would then buy an annuity.
1: So she could do that with this inherited money.
0: She sure could. She could buy that annuity right inside the IRA.
1: Mm-hmm.
0: And as long, I don't know the age of her. Remember, these annuities can't last longer than the life expectancy of the individual.
1: Yeah, her husband's only 60.
0: Oh, so she's young.
1: Yeah, so she's young.
0: So we could easily have the annuity be a 10-year payout.
1: Right.
0: And that means it would not disqualify it
1: yeah.
0: from the Medicaid, what is it called? The Secure Act.
1: The Secure Act,
0: sorry,
1: yeah, the 10 years.
0: Sorry, I lost track there. The
1: yeah.
0: Secure Act won't be violated, and you won't violate the annuity rules. So you can probably just do that.
1: Yeah.
0: And so
1: there's definitely things that can be done.
0: Yeah, there's some last-minute things that I would be focused on here if that happens, but don't make any more gifts. But, folks, interesting, because this is one talking about the Medicaid income-only trust that we did. That's in the guide. How it works, how to fund it, how it operates, the tax ramifications, everything, along with 7 other trusts. Well, end of the month, folks. Call and get it, 866-848-5699 or legalexchangeshow.com. You can download it there. Again, it's the end of the month.
1: If you have a question you would like to ask Todd, visit his website, legalexchangeshow.com, and click on the Ask Todd tab. Maybe I'll be able to read your question on the air, and hopefully his answer will stop you from becoming one of his next real-life stories. You've been listening to Todd Lutsky, a partner with the law firm of Cushing & Dolan. I'm Susan Powers, a financial advisor with the Armstrong Advisory Group. We'll be back with more after this quick break on The Legal Exchange with Todd Lutsky.
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4: Welcome back into The Legal Exchange with Todd Lutsky. I'm Susan Powers, a financial advisor with the Armstrong Advisory Group, and I'm joined, of course, by Todd Lutsky, a partner with the law firm of Cushing & Dolan with a master's in taxation. Todd, I want to talk about pooled trusts today. This is one of the trusts that's included in your guide.
5: Yes.
4: Made it to the top eight.
5: It did.
4: Because they went away for a little while.
5: It did.
4: And now it's back. So this is the comeback tour of the pooled trust.
5: Yes, that's been a trial and tribulated document.
4: It has. It's a badgered trust.
5: So yes.
4: Let's talk about what exactly is a pooled trust.
5: So it's very interesting because it's a trust that we actually don't create.
4: Okay.
5: So that's the first kind of thing. You think, well, geez, you know,
4: why not?
5: Cushing & Dolan, you guys are creating all the trusts. Yeah, we do, but not this one. This one is set up and created already by usually a financial company that's involved with holding the money that's going to go into the pooled trust. And it's designed by them because there has to be a trustee on the trust that is a charity.
4: Okay.
5: So generally in Massachusetts, we use this charity called it's called Plan of Massachusetts and Rhode Island.
4: Okay.
5: That's what it's called. And it's a charity. So, you know, and so they'll serve as trustee, and the institution has the trust already created where you say, okay, we're now putting money into the pooled trust. The funding, it goes into that pooled trust.
4: Okay. So why would someone use this type of trust versus any of your other trusts that you use?
5: Yeah, it's very specific, right? It's not something that everybody would use. This is something that's used primarily by single people.
4: Okay.
5: Number one. Number two, generally fairly old people.
4: Okay.
5: That are entering a nursing home.
4: Okay.
5: Without any planning done.
4: So it's a last minute Medicaid planning.
5: It really
4: tool.
5: Is. But more than that, it's narrowly defined because, again, as a married couple, you would never use this. Even if you're both like in your late 80s and one gets sick, we would not use the pooled trust. We would
4: Why not?
5: Just

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1: So it sounds kind of like a loophole to me because there's no look back period. So why would you do any other kind of trust? Just wait, and if you happen to go into a nursing home, throw everything in a pooled trust.
0: Well, because there's lots and lots of reasons, right, for that. One, you want to do estate planning, right? Mm-hmm. You want to take care of each other. You want to take care of your kids, take care of your family. I mean, this isn't really designed for that.
1: Okay.
0: This is not going to have estate tax sheltering ideas in it. It's not going to have any of that. In addition, it doesn't save the asset from the nursing home like
1: okay.
0: the trusts do.
1: Yeah.
0: Right? And that's probably the biggest difference, because if you did a Medicaid income-only irrevocable trust,
1: mm-hmm.
0: 5 years later, it's completely sheltered. It's
1: right.
0: not. There's no payback.
1: Not
0: there's no
1: risk.
0: Nothing at risk. It avoids probate, shelter, everything. So clearly this is strictly a last-minute, give it a shot.
1: No other options.
0: No other option. And I think the biggest reason, the biggest difference is now, let's say we've carried out the string for this particular person who's now put, say $800,000 in. Well, what happens? Well, the Medicaid rate falls from $16,000 a month down to about $7,000.
1: Which is good.
0: Yeah, and say I've got $3,000 in Social Security and pension, I only owe $4,000.
1: Yep.
0: So the payback provision is building up at a rate of about $4,000 a month.
1: Okay, so easy math will say it's $50,000 a year.
0: That's better
1: sure.
0: than what would be the case, especially if I'm, somewhat elderly and in a nursing home.
1: Way better than private paying.
0: Way better, because remember, private paying, even the short term, a year or two, it's gone.
1: Yeah.
0: Right? A year or two this way, you have a lot left.
1: So that payback provision is kind of like a lien on your assets that are in that trust that you have to pay back when you die.
0: Two things, actually. So one, we've leveraged it, hopefully stretching out the money so that there's something left for the family, which of course was the wish of the person in the nursing home. Payback, yes. There's another little glitch. Remember the charity that's serving mm-hmm. as trustee? So the first thing you do actually is, if you're in the nursing home for less than 2 years,
1: yep.
0: then you have to look at the balance of the however much money is left in the pooled trust, mm-hmm. which generally, it's not going anywhere. It's just growing.
1: Right.
0: So whatever's left in the pooled trust, you have to then pay 10% of that to the charity.
1: For less than 2 years.
0: For less than 2 years. 2 years or more,
1: mm-hmm.
0: you got to give the charity 20%.
1: Which makes sense. They've been serving as trustee for a longer period.
0: Yeah. Got to pay the charity 20%. Then after you do that, you then have to say, well, what do we owe the state?
1: So charity gets paid first before this date, off the big pile.
0: Fairly
1: which
0: certain.
1: Which makes sense.
0: At this point, I guess it does, because if I'm going to get 10 or 20%, I want 10 or 20% of a bigger number.
1: Sure.
0: Than I do of a smaller number. Then, and again, it doesn't hurt the state at all, because the state's getting a fixed number.
1: Right.
0: So unless it takes away enough money that there's not any money left for the state.
1: Yeah.
0: But that doesn't usually happen.
1: Mm-hmm.
0: And then the state gets paid whatever
1: that accumulation
0: it
1: is.
0: Shows up, yep. and there'll be records of that. And then the nice part about it is, look, at the end of the day, a charity won.
1: Mm-hmm.
0: That's good for the charity.
1: Yeah.
0: The state got reimbursed, so they're made whole, so they're not harmed. And now there might be, because it was stretched out on the Medicaid rate, there might be something left for the family, and so the family wins.
1: Win-win-win.
0: And quite frankly, the person that was in the nursing home wishes were honored,
1: right?
0: So that person technically wins.
1: Yeah.
0: So this has really been one of those cases where I can't imagine why it was being so challenged,
1: right?
0: That finally the state stepped in and legislated it
1: mm-hmm.
0: Into existence.
1: Yeah.
0: So, folks, that's a pooled trust. That's how they work, and they're effective. But the guide offers seven other trusts. It's the end of the month, folks. Last chance to get it. You got a special needs child, it's listed in

0: there. You need to understand ear revs versus revs. It's in there. 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And again, not a top 10 list or top 8 list, but explains the trusts. 866-848-5699.
1: Todd Lutsky from the law firm of Cushing & Dolan, thank you so much.
0: Thank you, Susan. Always a pleasure.
1: I'm Susan Powers, a financial advisor with the Armstrong Advisory Group. We thank you for joining us, and we'll be back again next week on The Legal Exchange with Todd Lutsky.
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4: Hi, everyone. Mark Rosenthal. Here's what's happening on this Monday. Lots of sunshine, a few clouds around. It'll be very warm. Temperature is 77 to 86 degrees. Dew points in the lower 60s. And then overnight, mainly clear and warm. Temperatures by morning about 64. Tomorrow, partly sunny. It'll be hot and buggy near 90. Wednesday, hazy, hot and buggy weather. Temperatures in the 90s. We could come close to 100 here on Thursday. 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I'm Mark Eisenthal.
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4: Hi, this is Chuck and Mike from the Armstrong Advisory Group, and our guide this month is on understanding required minimum distributions. Mike, every year there's a new group of people that gets faced with the fact that they have to take money out of retirement accounts at a certain age. What are the rules of the road?
5: Yeah, so for your own retirement accounts, and this is pretty universal now, the age used to be age 70 and a half. A lot of people have that number stuck in their mind. These days, if you were born in 1960 or later, the age you need to be focused on is the year in which you turn 75 years old. That is when your required minimum distribution from your traditional retirement plan or account is going to begin.
4: How much does someone have to take from that retirement account each year?
5: So it's based on your life expectancy at the time. Rounding, it's close to 4% in that first year. But by the time you're in your 90s, it's then approaching 10%. So it's this sliding scale. But again, this is all based on your own retirement account. 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If you inherited your retirement account from a loved one that wasn't your spouse, there's a whole series of other rules that will apply to you. And so it's complicated and you need to focus on it.
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5: Good morning. Welcome back to the Financial Exchange. It's Mike, Mark, and Tucker with you on the a Monday ahead of the July 4th holiday. We'll be shutting things down on Friday, and

0: everybody will be out there enjoying the 103 degree heat, trying to watch some fireworks this weekend. I'm heading out to the Rocky Mountains, where there will be no fireworks because of wildfires all across Utah and Colorado right now. Actually, a few firefighters died over the weekend out in Colorado. And we've got markets optimistic heading into a heavy data week here, where we're going to get a jobs report and at least some initial recovery from last week's tech sell-off that was relatively mild. We have like 4% downward on the NASDAQ, I think it was, 2% on the S&P 500. It was relatively muted generally, but it did not seem to be signifying or giving us any sense for why it was happening, and so caught our attention. We've got some Fed talk. We've got new numbers on the total degree of leverage in equity markets today, and then a new AI model released out of China that we'll have to discuss later on. But again, busy week for a shortened trading week. So tomorrow we will get the Case-Shiller Home Price Index. We'll also get the JOLTS survey, the job openings labor turnover, giving us a sense of job openings and willingness to move from employees as at the end of May. On Wednesday, we'll be getting that ADP employment report, as well as ISM manufacturing, construction spending. And then Thursday, we will get the jobs report early. Usually comes out on a Friday. They've moved it up to Thursday, July 2nd, which is nice of them, so that we can cover it live here on the, well, not live, it gets released at 8:30. So soon thereafter, we'll be covering it on the show. Markets in positive territory so far. NASDAQ leading the way up about 2/3%, and the S&P and Dow following along here towards the upside. And we'll start off with oil prices in Iran, because I find it interesting that if you don't want to hear anything about tensions in the Middle East, all you have to do is just tune into the news cycle Monday through Friday during trading hours, and there will be no news about Iran in the Middle East. But if you paid attention over the weekend, you know that there were strikes in Iran. There was Iranian defense systems shutting down traffic in the Strait of Hormuz last week, and a whole bunch of tensions during this quote-unquote ceasefire and negotiated period. The indications, at least this morning, unconfirmed as of this morning by the Iranians, were that we were heading back to peace talks and negotiations on at least traffic in the Strait. It sounded like any discussions of the nuclear program were being kicked down the road, and instead we were just focusing for now on traffic through the Strait of Hormuz. So we will see precisely what happens there. But I don't know that I have a lot to add on this, Mark. I mean, oil prices obviously have cratered. We're down to $70 a barrel. So all of those U.S. producers who are getting, talked about in the press of, hey, these guys need to go pump more oil, well, they've all been proven right. You know, their decision to hold off and just sell everything while they could at $100 a barrel and not produce anything more, not hire people, and not put new pumps in the ground has been proven correct so far. We don't seem noticeably different from where we were a couple weeks ago in terms of tensions in Iran, but clearly a lot of optimism and just a lot of willingness to look through this event on the part of investors at the moment.
1: Yeah.
0: Which might be the right decision. I'm not entirely sure.
1: We gave Iran an economic nuclear weapon. We showed them how to close the strait, and they seem to understand the leverage that they now have. Maybe it was a mistake. Maybe it was intended. Excuse me. I won't speculate. I don't think we need to speculate. Obviously, it was botched. They're going to use that weapon, and that means a risk premium on shipping, insurance. Mm-hmm. That is a literal premium where they go up, insurance rates go up. That means a premium, a risk premium on the price of oil. Oil will be somewhat more expensive. It may be small, this premium, so you can't actually measure it, but it's got to be there. So we have to live with this new reality indefinitely. Iran can exercise their leverage whenever they choose. They've put the developed world in, I guess you could just say, a bad position. And it's unfortunate, because the developed world was not in this position prior to February 28th. It's regrettable that it wasn't thought about.
0: In any case, I mean,

0: country, obviously, by comparison to Western Europe, never mind the Far East. This feels familiar to anybody who's read a little bit, and I don't claim to know anything about it other than to have read casually about it. Who knows anything about that region? I guess what I'm trying to say, Mike, is that these people play the long game.
1: Always mired in conflict. Yeah, and I think...
0: Right.
1: I don't mean to paint this as entirely one-sided. In the short term, the Iranians seem to be exercising control over what flows through the Strait of Hormuz. Over the next 5 years, it's pretty clear that every neighboring country in the area is building contingency plans of how do we ship our stuff so that Iran cannot influence. And so they have some risk in this game, too, which is if you just piss off everyone, then they'll just find alternatives to move their stuff through other, you know, other areas.
0: But those will be more expensive, and those will be at risk, too, presumably, of
1: military expensive
0: reprisal.
1: More expensive, no doubt. But... very big upfront cost, and then probably pretty similar.
0: And Iran will probably
1: costs.
0: Try to stymie those efforts,
1: no,
0: as Ukraine is proving. It's I was going to say easy. That's the wrong word. But you can, using drones, disrupt efforts at rerouting supply.
1: And do so deep into enemy territory.
0: And Iran struck last week, correct me if I'm wrong, and not really my area, but they struck last week because they were worried about traffic being pushed to the Oman side.
1: Mm-hmm.
0: Of the Strait of Hormuz. They understand the importance of monopolizing it, I guess.
1: In any case, you know, I'm not seeing any sort of disruption to investor appetite for U.S. stocks because of all of this. Oil prices
0: are
1: obviously...
0: we're all drunk on AI right now, Mike.
1: Yeah, I think that's the point is, you know, even in the event that this blows up again, I don't see a big reason for it to start affecting U.S. equity markets unless we actually get to shortage areas and $6 a gallon gas, and we don't seem anywhere near that right now. So we will continue to monitor and continue to discuss what is going on in the Strait of Hormuz, but its ability right now to shake investor optimism just does not seem to exist, and we will see where negotiations go this week. Let's take a quick break. When we come back, I want to talk a little bit more about that investor optimism, because there's a piece from the Wall Street Journal today about just that, optimism on behalf of investors and what it's causing them to do, largely lever up their portfolios to a degree we haven't seen in a little while. And I want to talk about functionally what that might mean for equity markets, or at least what it meant in the past when investors started borrowing a lot of money to buy stocks. Quick break. That's next on the Financial Exchange.
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0: We have a number of Supreme Court releases today, including one on Fed Governor Lisa Cook. I haven't seen anything come across yet, but it's expected to be released today, so we'll be covering that. If it does come across, again, Lisa Cook, the Fed governor that President Trump attempted to remove, who has been fighting the case all the way now to the Supreme Court, and a real question of Federal Reserve independence there. Can a sitting governor be removed for cause, and what signifies cause is the question.
1: Did you see the Bloomberg snippet?
0: I see that Chiron, expanded the power to fire top officials, but there were two cases, one revolving.
1: Yeah, so he can't remove Cook for now.
0: He cannot.
1: Yeah.
0: But at the same time, for now,
1: I guess ultimately he may have the authority to do so.
0: Interesting. So we'll have to dive
1: like
0: in
1: said,
0: and
1: we
0: see.
1: Detail
0: I'm guessing they're ruling on what constitutes cause in this instance. More to come on that front. But clearly, it's what Jay Powell. The whole reason Jay Powell has stayed on the board was his conversation about independence and that important factor there. So we shall see. Another piece that caught my eye this morning: Wall Street Journal reporting about the trillion-dollar borrowing binge that's been lifting the stock market to new heights. And specifically what they're talking about here is that U.S. margin debt, which is what investors are allowed to borrow from their brokerage firms. So if you've got an investment account, a non-retirement account at a big investment firm, you may be familiar with something called margin. Traditionally, margin used to borrow against those securities that you own and buy more securities. You can also hypothetically use it for other reasons. You can use it to buy a home, a car. There's other types of loans you can get against your portfolio for those same purposes. But margin debt historically been looked at with, like any other debt, sometimes with a cautious eye of signifying something. Hey, when people are borrowing a whole boatload of money against their portfolios, could it signify something riskier about markets? And that rose 54% to a record $1.4 trillion in May from a year earlier, which is a pretty rapid pace of increase. I think the question that I've had a tough time answering on my end, Mark, and I know you did some quick looking at this, is $1.4 trillion sounds like a lot of money. It is a lot of money. Is it a lot of money in the context of where the stock market is right now? Because ultimately, how much you can borrow against a portfolio of stocks, bonds, and other securities –

0: water on a loan. Like that's no good. We can't, have lent you more money than what the underlying borrowable security is worth. And so they'll do what's called a margin call. And that what will happen is they will literally sell your stocks for you without asking you to cover the loan. And so as you can imagine here, what a bunch of leverage in the market can functionally do is exacerbate downturns, right? Hey, stocks are falling. Now I'm getting called out of my loan because the underlying thing that I borrowed against fell in value. So I have to sell that thing that's already down, and it can push stocks down further.
1: Or sell something else.
0: Or sell something else.
1: Completely unrelated to meet the margin call, right?
0: Yep. Yeah. So we have sometimes, theorized that, hey, maybe what's going on when tech stocks take a big dip and crypto markets follow is, hey, I need to go cover some cash in my portfolio somewhere. Maybe I sell my crypto, maybe I sell my tech stocks, and they tend to move closely together for that reason. It's all a theory, but we don't precisely know. To your point, the total level of leverage right now is not substantially higher than it's been for the last decade or so, compared to the overall market capitalization of the stock market. And so I'm unsure if it's concerning.
1: Should we point out that the jargon we're using, leverage, just means borrowing to increase your exposure?
0: Yeah. And the way that we track it is through borrowing through the portfolio. But hypothetically, you could be borrowing against your home to buy more exposure.
1: Yeah.
0: That's also
1: possible. Say leverage. Think of a lever. Long lever means less force to lift a heavier object. We've all done it. You got a pry bar. You get something big and heavy. You can move it, a rock, whatever. So just to clarify, because that always confused me.
0: That's fair.
1: That's what we mean by leverage. So it amplifies gains potentially and losses, though.
0: The other piece of this that I'm scratching my head a little bit on, like, we can measure the total margin debt. We get reporting on that from FINRA.
1: Yeah, I went to FINRA. It's like $1.5 trillion right now.
0: We know.
1: And it's gone
0: up
1: a lot in the past year, by the way. It's up almost 50%. It's up, I'll just call it 50%.
0: The geniuses on Wall Street, however, have made a lot of innovations over the course of the last few decades. And so one thing that gets brought up in this piece is, you do have this degree of leverage, but what happens if you're then using that borrowed money to buy a leveraged ETF? That product didn't exist 20 years ago, or at least I don't think it did. What if you're then buying options on leveraged ETFs, therefore amplifying your total degree of leverage, like 4x in some cases? These types of things, options, of course, existed 20 years ago, but the cost of trading them was sometimes burdensome and most people didn't do it. Today, it's really easy to do so. It's free to buy the ETFs. It's very cheap to buy the options on them. And so I'm not convinced that just looking at margin debt to S&P 500 market cap.
1: No, I agree.
0: Gives me any degree of certainty around how much actual leverage is built up into markets when we look at the function of them today. Because of, these really innovative products that have come out that sometimes amplify risk 2, 3, 4-fold. Quick break. We've got a full market recap coming up next with Wall Street Watch.
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4: Markets looking to snap their five-day losing streak to begin the shortened holiday trading week after the U.S. and Iran agreed to halt days of fighting over the Strait of Hormuz. Investors also looking ahead to the June jobs report on Thursday. Right now, the Dow is up 0.75%, S&P 500 up over 0.67%, NASDAQ now up over 1% or 273 points, Russell 2000 selling off 1.2%, 10-year Treasury yield is flat at 4.37%, and oil up about 1.5%, trading at $70 a barrel. Some major media news this morning after Comcast said it plans to separate its media and connectivity businesses into two publicly traded companies, spinning off NBC Universal and Sky. Comcast shares are up 8% on the news. Meanwhile, Rocket Lab agreed to buy Iridium in a cash and stock.

0: ruling, so pretty close, they said no. So that's where things stand for now. It does not mean that Lisa Cook won't ultimately be removed. I would especially assume that that's the case if she's charged with a crime. But to this point, I don't believe she has been charged with any crime, and she has just simply been challenging the removal through the lower court system.
1: So, yeah, possibly she committed mortgage fraud. Like you said, let it be adjudicated. But when viewed in the context of everything the president has done to try to control the money supply, it is suspicious. We'll just leave it. He tried to throw Powell in jail.
0: Yep.
1: He's trying to throw Cook in jail.
0: Yep.
1: And he wants to control the money supply.
0: Yeah.
1: Fortunately, he's appointed a terrific, all indications are, and I'm being a little bit premature, but I'm excited about Kevin Warsh. And he may end up undoing his own intentions with the Warsh appointment, i.e. Warsh may disappoint him.
0: Yeah, we will see. I mean, Warsh is clearly not shaken markets. He's not disappointed investors. He's not given any semblance of a hint that he will be anything but independent, and time will tell on that front. But for the time being, at least, the Supreme Court backing up some degree of the independence of the Fed and, you know, putting some checks on the White House's ability to remove sitting members there. I want to move over, you know, to Warsh and, you know, where things seem to be going, because to your point, at the press conference, it seemed that he was very serious about inflation. He was not tiptoeing around the idea, but he is also marking himself as an agent of change for the Federal Reserve. Right? If there's one thing that stuck with me from that press conference, it was that he wants to change a lot about how the Fed works. And I think the most uncomfortable party with all of that seems to be the press, who loves to cover it and get interviews.
1: Well, they don't understand. Forgive me. They don't understand monetary policy.
0: Agreed. I'm not saying that that's a reason to disagree with him.
1: We all know the Fed has not met its 2% long-term inflation target in over 5 years. Exhibit A.
0: Stated fact. Yep.
1: Moreover, the Fed has already blown by its inflation target in the first 5 months of this year. Cumulatively, prices have grown the price level, as measured by CPI, has increased by over 2% so far this year. So we could have...
0: Well, I mean, oh, just through
1: I'm,
0: the beginning,
1: I'm just,
0: through
1: I'm,
0: half
1: I'm
0: the
1: multiplying
0: year.
1: Yeah, the, yeah. Yeah, so if we had zero inflation from here on in, the Fed
0: would still
1: have failed.
0: Now,
1: that zero inflation would point to, obviously... that would be auspicious for future inflation, so you wouldn't conclude that we were on the wrong track there. But still, it shows how difficult it is to rein in inflation once it becomes persistent, embedded. Now, this is not one episode here. I'm talking about the last several years, and there were various factors pushing it above its trend goal. Warsh is trying to establish, to the extent that the regime change he likes to talk about facilitates price stability, it's all good. If it doesn't, nobody's going to care. Mm. If less chatter allows people to form clear inflation expectations, thereby making inflation easier to tame when it gets out of control, and that's the only reason you want to manage expectations. If a refinement of the Fed's models, which he's going to need a lot of help with because he's a lawyer, not an economist, but if that leads to better outcome. In other words, the proof is, I'll just stop babbling and say, the proof is in the pudding here. If this leads to price stability, then whatever he does will have been viewed as self-evidently good.
0: I tend to agree, and just selfishly, I found the number of speeches given by Fed governors and just, you know, big public statements about the direction of policy to be confusing and not terribly helpful. And it got to the point where even folks like you and I, who spend most of our days thinking about the Fed and talking about interest rate policy and economic policy, we weren't paying attention to those speeches. And so, you know, what is the point if even the closest economic and market followers aren't really paying attention?
1: Yeah, when,
0: so I agree
1: right.
0: there. The question is what happens there? And there's this piece from the Wall Street Journal that I just kind of vehemently disagree with. It's titled "How a Tight-Lipped Fed Could Lead to Higher Mortgage Rates." And I suppose anything could lead to higher mortgage rates, but they bring up that, hey, if you don't really know what the path is going to be, that there could be more volatility in bond markets. And my counterpoint would be that, yeah, that could lead to higher or lower rates depending on the direction of things if you don't have as much clarity as you used to. And Furthermore, it's really unclear to me that the number of speeches and forward guidance that was given actually did satisfy anybody in terms of the direction of interest rates.
1: Yeah, forward guidance should only be used when you're at the zero lower bound. It's a theoretical idea. So there's nothing wrong with invoking theory here. Zero lower bound means you can't lower interest rates anymore. Literally, you're at zero. If inflation starts at 2, you go into a deep recession, you cut rates to 0, the real Fed funds rate is minus 2. That's as low as you can go. If inflation starts at 4, you go into a bad recession, you cut rates to 0, real Fed funds is minus 4. That's more stimulative. Mm. This is where those proposals for negative interest rates came into play during the Great Recession.
0: Yep.
1: Second best solution there is forward guidance. Convincing markets that you won't raise rates even if inflation picks up, that raises inflation expectations, thereby lowering real interest rates. I know what I just said was a confusing word salad, but it was the most concise explanation I can come up with for the theory behind the way modern central bankers do their job. So we should just put forward, Warsh is right, we should put forward guidance aside except for the cases, and they are edge cases. I hate that sort of jargon, but it applies when forward guidance is probably useful. He's right in that you don't need to be forward guiding markets all the time. The Wall Street Journal's
0: right.
1: What do you point to
0: in terms of historical things that the Fed has done where you say forward guidance has been necessary? The main things that I can think of
1: during the Great Recession.
0: Yeah, Great Recession and March of 2020 when Powell was.
1: But look what forward guide. Yeah, we were against the zero lower bound there. Again, fancy way of saying Fed can't cut rates anymore. Can't get real rates any lower than minus whatever the inflation was going into it.
0: Yep.
1: If you want to think about it that way. So there's a case for it there. Unfortunately, in 2021, they tied their forward guidance, tied their hands. Mm. They said, remember at the time they said something to the effect of, we're not going to raise rates for 4 or 5 years. It was really dramatic. They were using forward guidance there to get inflation expectations up, thereby lower real interest rates and stimulate the economy. Unfortunately, they were too true to their word. They were afraid if they then went back in 2021, and started raising rates a lot to keep up with inflation, which in retrospect, and at the time, a lot of people pointed this out, they should have been doing, that they would be viewed as less credible in the future. What I just said also sounds confusing, even to me. But suffice to say, forward guidance can also tie your hands, and it did in 2021.
0: Let's take a quick break. When we come back, the AI exuberance that is leading to a huge investment in the United States. Where is it coming from? Where might it go? And what does it mean long term? That's next here on the Financial Exchange.
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0: The Financial Times has a piece this morning on the AI exuberance. And really, the point that they are making is, hey, all of this AI exuberance risks ending in a lengthy investment bust. To which I would say it doesn't risk it. It's almost a certainty when you have a new technology driving massive new investment into every aspect of the AI trade. There's only really one thing can happen, which is ultimately a bust. It's purely a question of how big that bust ends up being. It's a lot of alliteration there for the moment. But to put it plainly, they're expected to spend about, we are expected in the United States to spend about $1 trillion in 2026 on capital expenditures related to artificial intelligence. And my conclusion on this is that not every dollar of that is going to be spent intelligently. Sorry for using the word intelligence when describing AI intelligence, AI build out, but like, there's no way that when you're trying to spend $1 trillion in a year, that it's all done efficiently with the right contractors who know what they are doing. And what you're going to have is probably a whole bunch of waste, because these companies are basically just saying, I don't care what it costs, build it as quickly as humanly possible, and, you know, consequences be damned, we want this built yesterday. And so my problem is I don't know which ones are going to be good at this and which ones are going to be bad at this, but I can assure you that not every single company that has been tasked with some part of the AI supply chain is going to end up being a winner in artificial intelligence 20 years from now. And unfortunately for investors, that's kind of how markets are pricing them all right now. Not universally. I know that a bunch of companies fell pretty big last week on, you know, renewed AI concerns. But by and large, that's my read on the stock market right now, at least, is most companies, if they are willing to, if they're able to legitimately point to something in their business model that has to do with supplying artificial intelligence to you, me, and everyone's mother, then their stock price gets a giant bid regardless of the fundamentals surrounding it and how important they are to that overall trade.
1: Yeah, this report, though there's a lot of editorializing in it, comes from the Bank for International Settlements. Bank of or Bank for? Bank for International Settlements. Probably never heard of it. It's the central bankers' central bank, so the Fed, BOJ, whatever. They have agreed that they need coordination for certain banking services, economic research, which is the group that this comes out of, stuff like that. So that's who they are. They tend to be a Cassandra that worries a lot. Yeah. I think from,
0: sure,
1: from mythology. I know. So if someone's like, because I don't know mythology, but you know, they tend to be warriors. They hand wring about a lot of things. But this piece has some wonderful little nuggets, including they cite past episodes, railroads, canal construction, and railroads, which occurred, I guess, about the same time. Maybe canals came a little bit. Yeah, canals came a little bit sooner, and then railroads put,
0: sure,
1: them out of business, right? Electrification, dot-com boom, periods of massive exuberance, excitement, overinvestment, followed by a bust. BIS says these episodes ended with an eventual reversal in investment, inducing economy-wide recessions. The scale and pace of the current AI investment boom, accompanied by expectations of large productivity payoffs, bear resemblance to these precedents, highlighting potential downside risks in the near term.
0: Yeah,
1: it sounds like you on any given day.
0: Yeah, it does. I do not disagree. And again, I think the important thing to recognize, because we forget,

0: is there's a lot of historical precedence for what we are experiencing right now in the U.S. economy, and it's exciting, it's fun, but historically it hasn't ended terribly well.
1: Yeah, what a wonderful little list here. And if you want to sound smarter to party, you say it's going to end just like canals and railways, electrification, and the dot-com boom.
0: There you go.
1: You covered like 200 years in 5 seconds.
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0: Analysts say that auto sales could fall by more than 2 million units by 2040 due to a wide array of things here in the United States, including falling birth rates, behavioral changes, high car prices, and then alternatives such as self-driving robo-taxis and things like that, which all sound plausible to me. But I was reading this piece, and it's basically describing the end of America as we know it through the eyes of an auto executive. we're not having any babies anymore, and we pretty much don't allow migration to this country, and so it's going to be tough to sell cars. And I can't help but focus on the things that are going to matter a little bit more in those scenarios, like we won't be able to afford Social Security or Medicare.
1: That doesn't follow,
0: or
1: Mike. You're like saying preference. Yeah, he might be right, by the way, and that's actually a fairly plausible prognosis, don't you
0: sure,
1: think?
0: Yeah. I mean, if there's fewer people to buy cars, there's going to be fewer cars sold.
1: Well, less need for cars. Maybe AI allows for more.
0: I don't disagree. It's accurate. Yeah, I just think there are bigger problems that we have to face. Let's take a quick break. Markets strongly in positive territory, but they've been volatile this morning. We'll have a full recap and more for you next on the Financial Exchange.

0: I was 24 when I had a stroke.
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3: Let's start first. 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
4: 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Welcome back to the Financial Exchange. 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

0: July 4th holiday. We have the U.S. and Iran agreeing to resume negotiations again this Monday morning after a weekend of hostilities flaring up again. We've got bank earnings kicking off in a couple of weeks on July 14th. Until then, earnings season pretty much wrapped up, and we'll be kicking things off again in a few weeks here. Heavy jobs week this week in terms of economic data. We'll be getting the job openings labor turnover survey, the JOLTS report, and then Thursday we'll be getting both the weekly jobless claims as well as the official employment report. And that official employment report is the one I want to focus on because we have seen a pretty robust turnaround so far in terms of the labor market for 2026. In 2025, the U.S. economy averaged fewer than 50,000 jobs created every month. So, overall, a pretty slow pace of hiring. And sorry, go ahead.
1: I'm sorry, what number did you use?
0: Less than 50,000.
1: Oh, yeah, it was like 9.
0: Was it 9,000 on average? Yeah. Okay, yeah, I didn't have an
1: exact
0: figure.
1: Sorry, I'm not correcting you. It's just a dramatic
0: dramatically drop. Lower.
1: It slid from 20. There was a downward trend.
0: Yeah, of course. We had
1: incredibly robust
0: hiring.
1: When the tariff stuff started freaking businesses out.
0: Yeah, I think there was that. I think there was also the uncertainty about what AI does and what you should do in terms of hiring in the face of that. I think there's a combination of factors.
1: Yeah, and I'm not just being critical. Well, I am being critical of tariffs because I hate them, of course. But you saw it in March, and businesses said, we're freaked out. We don't know what we're going to be able, you know, we don't know what our margins are going to be. And hiring just came. Now, it would have slowed anyway if consistent with the trend.
0: Sure.
1: Anyway, I'm sorry, Mike. I'm being like
0: in either case, it's picked back up now. And for 2026, we're seeing a pace of hiring that, you know, everyone believes is pretty well ahead of the break-even rate. The break-even
1: rate. 115 is the
0: average. Yeah, we're at 115, 114 January through May.
1: Okay.
0: And the June report, when we get it, is expected to show 118,000 jobs created again.
1: I mean, in any other era, we'd be saying, oh my God, the economy's in big trouble.
0: But when you're already at 4.3% unemployment, when you do not have a giant labor supply that's continuing to grow, this is actually assumed to maybe even bring the unemployment rate down a little bit with these types of jobs.
1: I mean, you know what situation you're in then? You're in Japan. I mean, they've got low unemployment, steady but tepid GDP growth. I mean, you want a growing, ideally, labor force.
0: Right.
1: That also adds to potential GDP.
0: So we will see what we get on Thursday of this week, obviously concentrating not only on that job creation number, but the unemployment rate is what really matters probably most to the Federal Reserve, combined with wage information that we will get. So, you know, big information coming out on Thursday of this week. I want to turn now to Anthropic and, you know, what happened over the weekend, specifically over in China. So Anthropic, the creator of Claude, as well as some of the latest models that are really on the cutting edge. They're also considering going public this year. A few weeks ago, around June 12th, they released their kind of dumbed-down version of Mythos to the general public. They called it Fable. They had a bunch of guardrails in there because the concern from Anthropic and from government regulators is this AI tool is so powerful that it could be used to exploit vulnerabilities in cybersecurity networks. So think about hackers' abilities to hack into banks and other big institutions. And so the Mythos model came out before that. We were covering it this spring that, hey, this looked pretty serious. They released it to a small subset of institutions. Then they released this one. Immediately upon release, or pretty close upon release, the Trump administration stepped in, basically shut down access. They didn't quite do so, but they basically they put in a rule saying, Anthropic, we do not want you to release this to any foreign nationals. Anthropic then turned and said, we have no ability to do so, so we're pulling it entirely. At the time, Tucker, we talked about this on that day, and bring it up. Let's pull the clip of what we had to say about this shutdown. You can bet that there are a bunch of research labs right now attempting to build tools using AI.

0: the United States to develop this stuff, and so we need to be able to build on each other and move forward. But in a matter of 2 weeks, allegedly what you have here is a model out of China that is open source and available for use now that can seemingly do a lot of what Anthropic's Mythos could do. And the question will be, do they put any guardrails around it? Because it doesn't seem like it. It's open source. It's already been downloaded all over the place. And how successful were those big institutions that had early access to Mythos at repairing their bugs and putting up guardrails against all of this? So partially, I think this is really big news that the Chinese have, you know, come up with a model that will do pretty much what we deemed to be a massive security threat here in the United States and released it to the general public already. But part of it is just me honestly wanting to toot our own horns for being exactly accurate 2.5 weeks ago about what was going to happen. This is kind of what happens when you are at the cutting edge of some sort of new technology. And it wasn't just a coincidence that the Chinese invented something like this. I'm sure that they ripped off Mythos and Fable in some significant way to build this. But that is kind of how these breakthroughs happen. They tend to cluster together and leapfrog each other. And now a big question as to whether or not U.S. and global cybersecurity vulnerabilities are going to be exploited by this newest model.
1: Yeah, if you can imagine it, I think you have to accept that it's inevitable. You know, if like this was foreseeable, I think was your point. I'm not diminishing your insight of a couple of weeks ago, but this was predictable.
0: Of course, that's why we talked about it, and that was the downside to the U.S. government banning this thing. Is you have to assume that some competitor is about to roll it out as quickly as possible, and so. That's been the debate around the U.S. strategy around AI generally is, hey, we seem to have a head start in this race here against China, so let's try and slow them down by, you know, export controls around the latest chips and things like that. And it doesn't seem to be working terribly well.
1: If you're worried about AI for existential reasons, like you're one of these philosophical types worried about the end of mankind, then you can only conclude that we're screwed because AI is the horse is out of the barn. And there are plenty of places where that horse can roam free if we choose to corral it in. Boy, I'm way out of my depth with this analogy because I don't think I've ever seen a horse. But anyway, they look like beautiful animals on television. So I'm not going to continue with the metaphor because I don't know what I'm talking about. But it's going to happen. So whereas if your interest in AI is business, you want to, should I buy stock A or stock B? And then you have to make guesses about the regulatory environment and what regime is in charge and what way the political winds are blowing. Either way, it's challenging.
0: I think anybody trying to figure out who is going to be the cutting edge leader that gets market dominance, it's extraordinarily challenging to do right now, given how quickly everything is changing. And I think that's worth noting here. But this particular case concerns me, given how severely the U.S. government believed it was a cybersecurity risk to have this thing out there, and how rapidly the Chinese were able to mirror it and create something seemingly just as competitive and just as convincing at attacking vulnerabilities and opening them up. So if you're already concerned about cybersecurity and you know, access to your financial and personal information being out there on the web, this can be nothing but bad news for the future of it. Let's take a quick break. When we come back, playing a little bit of trivia here next on the Financial Exchange.
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1: 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Time for trivia here on the Financial Exchange. And on this day in 2009, Bernie Madoff pled guilty to 11 counts of fraud, theft, and money laundering and was given the maximum sentence in prison. Madoff only served 12 years of his sentence as he passed away in 2021. So our trivia question today, how many years was Bernie Madoff sentenced to? Once again, how many years was Bernie Madoff sentenced to? Be the fourth person today to text us at 617-362-1385 with the correct answer, along with the keyword trivia, and win a Financial Exchange Show t-shirt. Once again, the fourth correct response to text us to the number 617-362.

0: and I could
1: depends
0: go
1: on the structure of the organization.
0: Yeah, depends on, yeah. And did I give the guy an office and is he never in it? Well, that's a waste of my money.
1: Yep.
0: So there are a few different considerations, I think. But for I think categorically for younger people, it's not good for them. It's not good for the people paying them.
1: Yeah,
0: it's my two cents. And I think research is...
1: I'm becoming more and more with you on that. And you know, it's tough when you're in your 40s, 50s, or 60s to kind of put yourself back into that 22-year-old mentality. But I'm remembering what it was like as a 21 or 22-year-old working for a major organization, not really knowing what you're doing. I mean, let's be honest. As a 22-year-old in a new company, you have no idea what your job is.
0: You don't know how to work
1: and interact. You don't know how to interact with people that are, in many cases, twice your age. And being asked to do all of that via a Slack channel. Like, I'm trying to think of... They brought up a really interesting point here, which is like, imagine... I think every 22-year-old in their job has had this conversation where they go to a coworker and say, I don't understand what it is that I'm doing. I don't understand why I'm doing it, how to do it, or what my boss just asked me, can you help me? And in a good organization, that person will give you some help. Imagine now writing that into a Slack channel and having to type it out. That is a very different experience, right? In the back of my mind, what I'm thinking, if I have to type that out, is, crap, I'm going to get fired. I just put in writing that I have no idea what my job is and how to do it. That is a very different experience from going to somebody's desk and saying, hey, you've done this for years. I'm a little bit confused about this project. Can you explain to me what's going on, how I go about doing it? And so I think more and more organizations are realizing that. And ultimately, organizations are built up of people of all different experience types. And they're realizing that, hey, for these 22-year-olds that we're trying to turn into our leadership 10 years from now, they are not getting what they need out of remote work in most cases.
0: No, for a leadership role, you're a psychologist as much as a business person. You're managing personalities under pressure. The only way to acquire that skill or to hone it if you have it, and some people are born with it, others acquire it, I think they learn it, is to practice. So you'd never put someone on a management track. You'd never allow them to work remotely. That would be folly. But other positions,
1: but I think
0: maybe
1: a lot of them are. You know, whether they think it's right or wrong, I think that is happening pretty frequently.
0: Well, yeah, I'm just
1: saying it shouldn't.
0: If you're managing a bunch of coders and your job is primarily reviewing the quality of code, then maybe it doesn't matter.
1: The other problem with these organizations that I have seen now, and you know, my wife works for an organization that was pretty heavily remote through most of the pandemic and then slowly brought back in person. The point that she's made to me is, the company made organizational structural changes during the pandemic. You know, they said, hey, we can go hire that person in California, that one in North Carolina, and that one up in Boston, and they're all going to be part of the same team. And now you're bringing them all back to the office, but they all work in different locations. And so you're not actually getting that critical cohesion that you otherwise would from a co-located team. So it's going to be about more than just bringing those people back to the office, which many organizations have started to, but it's much more complicated than that when you look at the new structure, especially of big companies, than just come back to the office. We got to take a quick break. When we come back, full market recap is next with Wall Street Watch.
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4: Markets are rallying to begin the shortened holiday trading week after the U.S. and Iran agreed to halt days of fighting over the Strait of Hormuz. Investors also looking ahead to the June jobs report on Thursday morning. Right now, the Dow is up just over 0.4%. S&P 500 up about 0.75%. NASDAQ up 1.3%. Russell 2000 down about 1%. 10-year Treasury yield is flat at 4.3%.

0: attention and doing something about it. And it's not to poo-poo on the efforts of people who are actually paying attention to the American retirement system. I agree that there have been reforms put into place over the last few years that have attempted to shore some things up. I think the idea of universal access to retirement plans and automatic enrollment, automatic increases are all areas that basically lawmakers have not pushed companies to do, but have provided some lawsuit protection from being able to do it, right? Like, hey, if you just set somebody up with a retirement plan and put them into a specific type of fund, we're going to make it so it's pretty difficult to be sued for, you know, doing what you think is in the person's best interest. So I think those have been good pieces around the edges, but I have to say that I don't really see policymakers paying attention to the two trains coming down the track at us, which are the insolvency of Medicare and Social Security, and nothing that you can do around the edges on retiree self-enrollment and retirement plans could possibly do anything to dent the problems that would be front and center if those two programs actually have to face cuts.
1: Since the people of this country in the 30s and again in the 60s decided it's government's business to make everybody prepared for retirement and enjoy a certain standard of living, not necessarily a comfortable one, some bare minimum in retirement, I guess we have to deal with this problem. But the wild-eyed libertarian in me says, why is this everybody's
0: problem?
1: Oh, yeah. If government would forgive, can I rant? Can I
0: yeah,
1: do
0: please
1: a little
0: do.
1: Libertarian
0: because,
1: rant
0: because
1: here?
0: we get texts about this all the time.
1: Everybody's going to hate this rant. The big government Republicans of today and Democrats, they're all going to hate it. So this is, I think, balanced. Why is it my responsibility to make sure anybody else is prepared for retirement? If government would cut damn spending, it would reduce the deficit, presumably lower interest rates. It would also allow me to keep more of what I earn and save more for retirement. I'm not going to finish that sentence with problem solved, but I'm very tempted to. That government has direct, politicians have direct control over those two things. They're not particularly good at those two things. Why in the world they would think they're well-equipped to solve a retirement crisis? This is not a constructive comment, by the way, because we're knee-deep in the New Deal and in the great societies, these programs that progressive politicians have shackled us with to make us all our brother's keeper over the decades. So I guess we're in it knee-deep and it's too late. But imagine if government just focused on simple things like spending discipline and reducing the debt and therefore presumably interest rates. Imagine that.
0: Yeah, I mean, Social Security does solve a problem that markets can solve for themselves.
1: Well, I don't know, but I understand risk sharing. They would say, well, but Mike, the pool is so, there's an economic argument for it, so I'm arguing from the heart here.
0: Sure.
1: Not necessarily the head, but risk sharing and spreading out risks over a big pool is, there's a strong economic argument for it.
0: Except when you don't appropriately fund said pool and
1: yeah, even that they screwed up. It's almost like a free lunch because the risks all offset each other. It's like what you do in your portfolio. You pick uncorrelated things to build an investment, a durable investment portfolio. In theory, you do the same thing with an insurance pool.
0: And, you know, Medicare, as an example. Like, you know, I like that we're arguing the merits of these different programs, but I can see the point here because no insurance company is going to sign up to say, yeah, I would love to provide health insurance to people over the age of 65. There's going to be a market problem there, right? And no insurer is going to raise their hands and say,
1: or
0: yeah,
1: somebody with a pre-existing condition,
0: happy
1: for that
0: to
1: matter.
0: Do so, which, you know, a lot of 65-year-olds are going to have. So I recognize the purpose of these programs, but we have woefully underfunded them. And anybody reporting that lawmakers are starting to pay attention to it, I gotta say, I don't see any evidence. I see very little evidence that anyone is genuinely paying attention to these things. And I think, well, I know what's going to happen. We're going to kick the can all the way down the road to 2032 when benefits are about to be cut, and we'll find a solution then. But
1: that's why I've sort of had it. They're not serious about it. They don't deserve to be entrusted with responsibility of managing my retirement. So screw it. Let me keep more of what
0: Shut
1: I earn.
0: Down.
1: I'll worry about it because you guys stink at managing. You don't even take it seriously. They're debating trivia, and there's this train wreck, perfectly predictable train wreck that we're headed toward. So the heck with it if they don't want to be in the business of managing these programs responsibly. Let's devolve authority back to people where it belongs and from which it originated.
0: Where does the rubber hit the road? Now, I've put my personal opinion out there several times, which is I don't believe

0: folks that are within 10 years of Social Security benefits being received are going to see any degree of cut to their predicted benefits. I just don't believe it. We don't have much of a history of raising taxes and cutting benefits. Generally speaking, we have a pretty good history.
1: But we've also had a very cooperative economic climate. Forgive me for butting in.
0: Yeah.
1: But, I mean, what if interest rates spike, inflation stays above 4%? We've never been in the situation we're in today with respect to no fiscal room, huge deficits in debt, inflation on the precipice of breaking out again.
0: So
1: monetary, Fed balance sheet is whale size.
0: My point would be, on the margins, I feel comfortable with that prediction, but I'm not sure I'd be willing to bet my retirement on it. Before you go about betting your retirement on the viability of Social Security and Medicare, you might consider testing out what happens if they do have to cut those benefits, or they do have to raise your taxes, or if the other scenario that just got talked about, inflation starts ripping higher than was otherwise experienced over the last three decades. Because I can assure you, as somebody who makes it their living of looking at people's retirement plans that they've put into place, very few of them actually stress test these potential scenarios of markets not doing as well as they have for the last 30 years, or inflation being a lot worse, or Social Security getting cut, or Medicare being removed. And so if you are heading into that 10 years towards retirement and thinking about how to structure your financial future, let Armstrong Advisory Group help you put some degree of formula around this and test out your scenario. 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
0: 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We'll have a full recap and a little bit of stack roulette next on the Financial Exchange.
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0: time for a bit of stack roulette here. And if you missed it during Wall Street Watch, Comcast is talking about splitting off into a couple of different companies. Their media, NBC Universal entity. I guess Sky is in there too, but no one in America knows what Sky is, so we'll ignore that for a minute. And then the traditional Comcast business of selling cable bundles and internet to I don't know if I have them in my home, actually. I think I might have Verizon.
1: I do.
0: But nonetheless, they're talking about separating the two entities, which I don't know how long have even been the same entity, but this is the bread and butter of MBAs who go in and advise companies to split up and combine each other over and over again for big fees that they get to collect. Interestingly, though, it does create a standalone media company, and I think that more than anything else is probably the big push behind this, because whether you like the prices or not, there's been a lot of transaction volume for traditional media companies over the course of the last few years, right? With between the Paramount stuff, the HBO Max stuff, everything here that we've been covering, you know, even go back further, right? 20th Century Fox sold off to Disney a few years back. And so I'm guessing that they are rightly identifying that, hey, a core entertainment-only business could be worth a whole lot more than attaching this boring, almost utility-like internet and cable business to it. But we will see. I'm guessing the goal is consolidation, and the stock's moving up today on the idea, because it's up about 6.75%. It was up, by the way, about 20% when I looked at this in early pre-market trading, which doesn't signify anything, but investors clamoring here that, hey, maybe there could be something positive to come through a breakup of these two entities.
2: Yeah, I imagine it's just easier to plug into the acquirer's portfolio.
0: Right. You're
2: just buying content, and they probably make it in the same studio or right next door to wherever you're doing your stuff.
0: I would think so. And so when I think about all the bidding wars over... What was the bidding war? It was between Netflix and Paramount?
1: Yes.
0: For Warner Brothers, is that right?
1: Correct.
0: Yeah. So, I mean, NBC Universal is a much bigger entity, but certainly, you know, could be part of a portfolio for somebody else, or maybe they want to go acquire. So we will see where that goes, but big changes coming to Comcast, NBC, Universal, and that entire entity here over the course of the next year or so. What do you have for us, Mark?
2: Supreme Court made a couple of rulings today with economic implications. I think foremost among them was ruling that the president could not remove a Fed governor on some flimsy pretext, as he tried to do. The most important thing, I think, coming out of this ruling is that the court held that the court opined, I don't know if held is the right word, although it is in the ruling, that the Fed is different than, say, the Federal Reserve, the entity that controls the supply of money, and therefore interest rates, and therefore long-term inflation, is different from other entities. The standard a president has to meet before removing a Fed governor is higher than elsewhere. Specifically, the court said the Federal Reserve operates at a deliberate remove from the ordinary political process. It's different. The court acknowledges this. They talk about the inclusion of a budget. For example, they say the Fed's budget is independent of congressional control. They raise their own money. They pay their own bills. There are private sector representatives involved in Fed decision making. The heads of the presidents of the various banks, which are picked by private sector entities. The court also acknowledges, and they didn't have to go this far, that the appearance of independence is as important as independence in fact and key to the Federal Reserve's design. This is a huge win for monetary policy credibility and for the Fed's ability to, when necessary, tamp down on inflation.
0: It seems to be. And the Fed has pretty consistently over the last couple of years supported the independence there and kind of backstopped things. But it's, I guess the point that I would make is it has been close.
2: Right? Yeah, I mean, this decision was not unanimous.
0: It was not. It was a 5-4 vote. It was fairly close. And we will see where things go next, because obviously Lisa Cook still might be removed if courts agree with the White House that, yeah, she needs to be. So we shall see.
2: Not a lawyer, obviously. Never mind a constitutional lawyer. But it would seem to me that Congress needs to tighten up the statute that, you know, Congress has the power to control the money supply. Anybody who can read the Constitution can read.

0: coin and printing. Coining and printing is Congress's responsibility. They created the Fed. They left some ends loose, some things open-ended, and a politician who wants to accumulate more power will exploit those ambiguities. Yep. Congress needs to, we need a new Federal Reserve Act, probably an amendment to it, I should say, that makes it very clear that the chief executive who wants to control everything, including the money supply, can't just fire a Fed governor on some cooked up pretext.
1: Well, so, I have every faith thankfully, and confidence the court stepped that in. Congress will step up to the to get that done. I want to talk about tiny trucks. Have you guys seen K trucks around? KEI, do you know what I'm talking
2: about? Yeah.
1: These tiny new little trucks that I've been seeing driving all over the place. They're starting to get imported now from Japan. Because they can be classified as an antique vehicle, they can go get them that are over 20 years old, and you can skirt some import rules when it comes to importing cars into the U.S. because of that. And I keep seeing them all over the place. It also times out pretty well with this new proposed. I think it's an electric truck. Is it not the Slate truck, or is it?
2: Yeah, it's electric.
1: So Slate is coming out with this new all-electric $25,000 pickup truck,
2: which highly customizable,
1: is quite
2: by the
1: small
2: way.
1: But when we talk about a $25,000 price tag, it's important to recognize how they do that, which is by not putting in a radio, not putting in power windows, no cruise control. They've stripped everything out of this vehicle in order to get it to that price tag, and I have a lot of questions as to whether or not there's a market for that right now in the United States. Like, if you cannot sell...
2: For, in general, the small pickup?
1: Yeah.
2: Or just this specific one?
1: This specific one, I guess, because this is the only real one that I can point to as being pushed right now. When I look at American car buying habits, we seem to be getting pricier and pricier. And so the idea that we're going to go for this very stripped down vehicle with no bells and whistles attached to it. I know you can add all those. You can customize everything with this thing and jack the price up. But there's a reason that automakers stopped selling affordable sedans in this country, and it's because they couldn't make any money on them.
0: Yeah, it depends on how many they need to sell to cover their fixed costs. Yeah. Then they hope people add stuff on, like, I don't know, seat belts later on.
1: They have seat belts.
0: Yeah, but they're I guess they have.
1: They're the head ones that they came out with in the 1940s, yeah. Markets still in positive territory. The NASDAQ up 340 points at 1.3%. The S&P closing in on 0.8%. The Dow Jones Industrial Average up about 0.5% as we close out the program today. We'll be back tomorrow with a JOLTS report and a whole lot more as we continue our July 4th week coverage. Have a great rest of your day, everybody. We'll be back then.
3: Hi, this is Chuck and Mike from the Armstrong Advisory Group. 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And, Mike, I want to talk about common mistakes that we see.
1: Sure.
3: Let's start first. People not understanding the difference between inherited and non-inherited IRAs.
1: Yeah, so if you've ever inherited an account that is retirement in nature, you've dealt with these complicated rules. And to make it more complicated, the rules have changed over the last several years. But suffice to say, unless you meet some very specific scenarios, in most cases, if you inherited an account from a non-spouse, then you're going to have 10 years to empty that account, pay any of the taxes that are due on it, and move along. 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
11: Hi, this is Chuck and Mike from the Armstrong Advisory Group, and our guide this month is on understanding required minimum distributions. Mike, every year there's a new group of people that gets faced with the fact that they have to take money out of retirement accounts at a certain age. What are the rules of the road?
12: Yeah, so for your own retirement accounts, and this is pretty universal now, the age used to be age 70 and a half. A lot of people have that number stuck in their mind. These days, if you were born in 1960 or later, the age you need to be focused on is the year in which you turn 75 years old. That is when your required minimum distribution from your traditional retirement plan or account is going to begin.
11: How much does someone have to take from that retirement account each year?
12: So it's based on your life expectancy at the time. Rounding, it's close to 4% in that first year. But by the time you're in your 90s, it's then approaching 10%. So it's this sliding scale. But again, this is all based on your own retirement account. And there are all sorts of complexities and ins and outs with this. So I don't want to oversimplify things. 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And so it's complicated and you need to focus on it.
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1: Good morning. Welcome back to the Financial Exchange. It's Mike, Mark, and Tucker with you on the a Monday ahead of the July 4th holiday. We'll be shutting things down on Friday, and everybody will be out there enjoying the 103-degree heat, trying to watch some fireworks this weekend. I'm heading out to the Rocky Mountains, where there will be no fireworks because of wildfires all across Utah and Colorado right now. Actually, a few firefighters died over the weekend out in Colorado. And we've got markets optimistic heading into a heavy data week here, where we're going to get a jobs report and at least some initial recovery from last week's tech sell-off that was relatively mild. We have like 4% downward on the NASDAQ, I think it was, 2% on the S&P 500. It was relatively muted generally, but it did not seem to be signifying or giving us any sense for why it was happening, and so caught our attention. We've got some Fed talk. We've got new numbers on the total degree of leverage in equity markets today, and then a new AI model released out of China that we'll have to discuss later on. But again, busy week for a shortened trading week. So tomorrow we will get the Case-Shiller Home Price Index. We'll also get the JOLTS survey, the job openings labor turnover, giving a sense of job openings and willingness to move from employees as of the end of May. On Wednesday, we'll be getting that ADP employment report, as well as ISM manufacturing, construction spending. And then Thursday, we will get the jobs report early. Usually comes out on a Friday. They've moved it up to Thursday, July 2nd, which is nice of them, so that we can cover it live here on the, well, not live, it gets released at 8:30, so soon thereafter we'll be covering it on the show. Markets in positive territory so far. NASDAQ leading the way up about 0.2%, and the S&P and Dow following along here towards the upside. And we'll start off with oil prices and Iran, because I find it interesting that if you don't want to hear anything about tensions in the Middle East, all you have to do is just tune into the news cycle Monday through Friday during trading hours, and there will be no news about Iran and the Middle East. But if you paid attention over the weekend, you know that there were strikes in Iran. There was Iranian defense systems shutting down traffic in the Strait of Hormuz last week, and a whole bunch of tensions during this quote-unquote ceasefire negotiated period. The indications, at least this morning, unconfirmed as of this morning by the Iranians, were that we were heading back to peace talks and negotiations on at least traffic in the Strait. It sounded like any discussions of the nuclear program were being kicked down the road, and instead we were just focusing for now on traffic through the Strait of Hormuz. So we will see precisely what happens there. But I don't know that I have a lot to add on this, Mark. I mean, oil prices obviously have cratered. We're down to $70 a barrel. So all of those U.S. producers who are getting, talked about in the press of, hey, these guys need to go pump more oil, well, they've all been proven right. You know, their decision to hold off and just sell everything while they could at $100 a barrel and not produce anything more, not hire people, and not put new pumps in the ground has been proven correct so far. We don't seem noticeably different from where we were a couple weeks ago in terms

But by and large, what we were seeing was goods inflation beginning to cool off. The headline reports that we saw this morning for January were slightly higher than expectations, but I would say...

0: we've done a few times. We don't seem to be big fans of. Voters don't. So I don't think that the status quo changes a lot. The question becomes what sort of negotiation needs to happen for oil and other products to free flow through the Strait of Hormuz, and do we actually get some sort of good deal on all of that? And obviously that's what the president will be pushing his negotiators for, but I don't really see much of an incentive on the part of Iranians to do anything other than collect a whole bunch of money and go back to what they want to do, which is developing their nuclear weapons program.
1: They're very good at dragging things out. Yeah. If you've ever had, I have a lot of spare time. So if you read about the conflicts between...
0: Go on.
1: You read about the ancient world conflicts between Rome and Persia. Persia was not what modern Iran is, but it was close. They agreed to 100-year treaties of friendship. The Romans, and then later the Eastern Romans after the West fell, would pay them thousands and thousands of pounds of gold every year, and then the Persians would break the treaty. This went back and forth for hundreds of years until the rise of Islam, and that effectively ended the Persian Empire and almost ended the Eastern Roman Empire too. Okay, I'm not qualified to give a history lesson, but my point is the history of Persia and of that region generally is very long conflicts punctuated by intervals of peace and treaties of friendship, and they're steeped in that history. We are a new country, obviously, by comparison to Western Europe, never mind the Far East. This feels familiar to anybody who's read a little bit, and I don't claim to know anything about it other than to have read casually about it. Who knows anything about that region? I guess what I'm trying to say, Mike, is that these people play the long game.
0: Always mired in conflict. Yeah, and I think... I don't mean to paint this as entirely one-sided. In the short term, the Iranians seem to be exercising control over what flows through the Strait of Hormuz. Over the next 5 years, it's pretty clear that every neighboring country in the area is building contingency plans of how do we ship our stuff so that Iran cannot influence. And so they have some risk in this game, too, which is if you just piss off everyone, then they'll just find alternatives to move their stuff through other, you know, other areas.
1: Those will be more expensive, and those will be at risk, too, presumably, of
0: more expensive
1: reprisal.
0: More expensive, no doubt. But very big upfront cost, and then probably pretty similar.
1: And Iran will probably try to stymie those efforts, as Ukraine is proving. It's I was going to say easy. That's the wrong word. But you can, using drones, disrupt efforts at rerouting supply.
0: And do so deep into enemy territory.
1: And Iran struck last week, correct me if I'm wrong, and not really my area, but they struck last week because they were worried about traffic being pushed to the Oman side. Mm-hmm. Of the Strait of Hormuz. They understand the importance of monopolizing it, I guess.
0: In any case, I'm not seeing any sort of disruption to investor appetite for U.S. stocks because of all of this. Oil prices
1: are obviously... Well, they're all drunk on AI right now, Mark.
0: Yeah, I think that's the point is, even in the event that this blows up again, I don't see a big reason for it to start affecting U.S. equity markets unless we actually get to shortage areas and $6 a gallon gas, and we don't seem anywhere near that right now. So we will continue to monitor and continue to discuss what is going on in the Strait of Hormuz, but its ability right now to shake investor optimism just does not seem to exist, and we will see where negotiations go this week. Let's take a quick break. When we come back, I want to talk a little bit more about that investor optimism, because there's a piece from the Wall Street Journal today about just that, optimism on behalf of investors and what it's causing them to do, largely lever up their portfolios to a degree we haven't seen in a little while. And I want to talk about functionally what that might mean for equity markets, or at least what it meant in the past when investors started borrowing a lot of money to buy stocks. Quick break. That's next on The Financial Exchange.
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0: We have a number of Supreme Court

0: Yeah, so he can't remove Cook for now.
1: He cannot.
0: Yeah.
1: That's been
0: at the same time, for now, I guess ultimately he may have the authority to do so.
1: Interesting. So we'll have to dive in and see.
0: I'm
1: guessing they're ruling on what constitutes cause in this instance. More to come on that front. But clearly, you know, it's what Jay Powell. The whole reason Jay Powell has stayed on the board was his conversation about independence and that important factor there. So we shall see. Another piece that caught my eye this morning: Wall Street Journal reporting about the trillion-dollar borrowing binge that's been lifting the stock market to new heights. And specifically what they're talking about here is that U.S.

0: I posited, not knowing any better, well, maybe the right way to look at it is relative to the overall value of the stock market. That would seem to be a relevant denominator.
1: Okay.
0: I think, or maybe you suggested that. I forget. And it's not unusually high relative to overall value of stocks. It's less than 2% right now. Mm. That is the value of debt outstanding on secure. So like you said, Mike, can you explain at the individual level how that works? I own stock A. Stock A is worth $50,000. I don't intend to sell it, and I could actually use a little cash.
1: So, you know, I've got stock A in my portfolio, and it's worth, like you said, $50,000. Schwab, Fidelity, Vanguard, whoever it might be, will let me borrow money against that security. They then get to do some extra stuff with that security in terms of lending it out for other purposes. And I can use that cash for whatever purpose I want, but traditionally it was buying more stock, sometimes in the same company, sometimes in other areas, but it's a way of getting access to cash. When those levels reach tremendously high periods of time, it's sometimes marked volatile periods for stocks, because what can happen here is something called a margin call. So think about this in terms of your home, right? Your home does not get marked to the market every single day.
0: Right.
1: Your stock portfolio does. Right. And so what these brokerage firms will do is they will say, hey, we're going to be willing to lend you, let's call it $30,000 on this stock that's worth $50,000. But if that thing starts moving down in value, we don't want to be underwater on a loan. That's no good. We can't, you know, have lent you more money than what the underlying borrowable security is worth. And so they'll do what's called a margin call. And that what will happen is they will literally sell your stocks for you without asking you to cover the loan. And so as you can imagine here, what a bunch of leverage in the market can functionally do is exacerbate downturns, right? Hey, stocks are falling. Now I'm getting called out of my loan because the underlying thing that I borrowed against fell in value. So I have to sell that thing that's already down, and it can push stocks down further.
0: Or sell something else.
1: Or sell something else.
0: Completely unrelated to meet the margin call, right?
1: Yep. Yeah. So we have sometimes, you know, theorized that, hey, maybe what's going on when tech stocks take a big dip and crypto markets follow is, hey, I need to go cover some cash in my portfolio somewhere. Maybe I sell my crypto, maybe I sell my, you know, tech stocks, and they tend to move closely together for that reason. It's all a theory, but we don't precisely know. To your point, the total level of leverage right now is not substantially higher than it's been for the last decade or so, compared to the overall market capitalization of the stock market. And so I'm unsure if it's concerning.
0: Should we point out that the jargon we're using, leverage, just means borrowing to increase your exposure?
1: Yeah. And the way that we track it is through borrowing through the portfolio. But hypothetically, you could be borrowing against your home to buy more exposure.
0: Yeah.
1: That's also
0: possible. Say leverage. Think of a lever. Long lever means less force to lift a heavier object. We've all done it. You got a pry bar. You get something big and heavy. You can move it, a rock, whatever. So just to clarify, because that always confused me.
1: That's fair.
0: That's what we mean by leverage. So it amplifies gains potentially and losses, though.
1: The other piece of this that I'm scratching my head a little bit on, like, we can measure the total margin debt. We get reporting on that from FINRA and government sources.
0: Yeah, I went to FINRA. It's like $1.5 trillion right now.
1: We know
0: it's gone up a lot in the past year, by the way. It's up almost 50%. It's up, excuse me, I'll just call it 50%.
1: The geniuses on Wall Street, however, have made a lot of innovations over the course of the last few decades. And so one thing that gets brought up in this piece is, yeah, you do have this degree of leverage, but what happens if you're then using that borrowed money to buy a leveraged ETF? That product didn't exist 20 years ago, or at least I don't think it did. What if you're then buying options on leveraged ETFs, therefore amplifying your total degree of leverage, like 4x in some cases? These types of things, you know, options, of course, existed 20 years ago, but the cost of trading them was sometimes burdensome and most people didn't do it. Today, it's really easy to do so. It's free to buy the ETFs. It's very cheap to buy the options on them. And so I'm not convinced that just looking at margin debt to S&P 500 market cap.
0: No, I agree.
1: Gives me any degree of certainty around how much actual leverage is built up into markets when we look at the function of them today, because of, you know, these really innovative products that have come out that

0: sometimes amplify risk 2-3-4-fold. Quick break. We've got a full market recap coming up next with Wall Street Watch.
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0: She can't be removed. So for a little bit of context here, Lisa Cook, a voting member of the Federal Reserve who was not supportive of lower interest rates, was accused by the FHFA director, Bill Pulte, of mortgage fraud. Basically, from what we saw, she had the allegations are that she applied for mortgages on multiple properties as her primary residence. That's the allegation. I don't know if it's true or not. It's being worked through at the court level. She was removed by the president for cause following that accusation, and then filed lawsuits against the administration, saying that one, this didn't happen, and two, you need to prove that it happened in order to remove me effectively. That's my reading of it. And as part of that lawsuit, the lower courts said, no, while this is being appealed, you can still serve in your job as governor of the Federal Reserve. The Trump administration brought to the Supreme Court asking for the authority to remove her while it's being worked through. And in a 5-4 ruling, so pretty close, they said no. So that's where things stand for now. It does not mean that Lisa Cook won't ultimately be removed. I would especially assume that that's the case if she's charged with a crime. But to this point, I don't believe she has been charged with any crime. And she has just simply been challenging the removal through the lower court system.
1: So possibly she committed mortgage fraud. Like you said, let it be adjudicated. But when viewed in the context of everything the president has done to try to control the money supply, it is suspicious. We'll just leave it. He tried to throw Powell in jail.
0: Yep.
1: He's trying to throw Cook in jail.
0: Yep.
1: And he wants to control the money supply.
0: Yep.
1: Fortunately, he's appointed a terrific, all indications are, and I'm being a little bit premature, but I'm excited about Kevin Warsh. And he may end up undoing his own intentions with the Warsh appointment, i.e. Warsh may disappoint him.
0: Yeah, we will see. I mean, Warsh has clearly not shaken markets. He's not disappointed investors. He's not given any semblance of a hint that he will be anything but independent, and time will tell on that front. But for the time being, at least, the Supreme Court backing up some degree of the independence of the Fed and, you know, putting some checks on the White House's ability to remove sitting members there. I want to move over, you know, to Warsh and, you know, where things seem to be going, because to your point, at the press conference, it seemed that he was very serious about inflation. He was not tiptoeing around the idea. But he is also marking himself as an agent of change for the Federal Reserve. Right? If there's one thing that stuck with me from that press conference, it was that he wants to change a lot about how the Fed works. And I think the most uncomfortable party with all of that seems to be the press, who loves to cover it and get in.
1: Well, they don't understand. Forgive me. They don't understand monetary policy.
0: Agreed. I'm not saying that that's a reason to disagree with him.
1: We all know the Fed has not met its 2% long-term inflation target in over 5 years. Exhibit A.
0: Stated fact. Yep.
1: Moreover, the Fed has already blown by its inflation target in the first 5 months of this year. Cumulatively, prices have grown the price level, as measured by CPI, has increased by over 2% so far this year. So we could have...
0: Well, I mean, just through I'm
1: multiplying
0: them.
1: Yeah. Yeah. So if we had zero inflation from here on in, the Fed would still have failed. Now, that zero inflation would point to, obviously... that would be auspicious for future inflation, so you wouldn't conclude that we were on the wrong track there. But still, it shows how difficult it is to rein in inflation once it becomes persistent, embedded. Now, this is not one episode here. I'm talking about the last several years, and there were various factors pushing it above its trend goal. Warsh is trying to establish, to the extent that the regime change he likes to talk about facilitates price stability, it's all good. If it doesn't, nobody's going to care. Mm. If less chatter allows people to form clear inflation expectations, thereby making inflation easier to tame when it gets out of control, and that's the only reason you want to manage expectations. If a refinement of the Fed's models, which he's going to need a lot of help with because he's a lawyer, not an economist, but if that leads to better outcome. In other words, the proof is, I'll just stop babbling and say, the proof is in the pudding here. If this leads to price stability, then whatever he does will have been viewed as self-evidently good.
0: I tend to agree, and just

0: just selfishly, I found the number of speeches given by Fed governors and just, you know, big public statements about the direction of policy to be confusing and not terribly helpful. And it got to the point where even folks like you and I, who spend most of our days thinking about the Fed and talking about interest rate policy and economic policy, we weren't paying attention to those speeches. And so, you know, what is the point if even the closest economic and market followers aren't really paying attention?
1: Yeah, when,
0: so I agree there. The question is what happens there? And I there's this piece from the Wall Street Journal that I just kind of vehemently disagree with. It's titled "How a Tight-Lipped Fed Could Lead to Higher Mortgage Rates." And I suppose anything could lead to higher mortgage rates. But they bring up that, hey, if you don't really know what the path is going to be, that there could be more volatility in bond markets. And my counterpoint would be that, yeah, that could lead to higher or lower rates, depending on the direction of things, if you don't have as much clarity as you used to. And furthermore, it's really unclear to me that the number of speeches and forward guidance that was given actually did satisfy anybody in terms of the direction of interest rates.
1: Yeah, forward guidance should only be used when you're at the zero lower bound. It's a theoretical idea, so there's nothing wrong with invoking theory here. Zero lower bound means you can't lower interest rates anymore. Literally, you're at zero. If inflation starts at 2, you go into a deep recession, you cut rates to 0, the real Fed funds rate is minus 2. That's as low as you can go. If inflation starts at 4, you go into a bad recession, you cut rates to 0, real Fed funds is minus 4. That's more stimulative.
0: Mm.
1: This is where those proposals for negative interest rates came into play during the Great Recession.
0: Yep.
1: Second best solution there is forward guidance. Convincing markets that you won't raise rates even if inflation picks up. That raises inflation expectations, thereby lowering real interest rates. I know what I just said was a confusing word salad, but it was the most concise explanation I can come up with for the theory behind the way modern central bankers do their job. So we should just put forward, Warsh is right. We should put forward guidance aside, except for the cases, and they are edge cases. I hate that sort of jargon, but it applies, when forward guidance is probably useful. He's right in that you don't need to be forward guiding markets all the time. The Wall Street Journal's
0: what
1: right.
0: What do you point to in terms of historical things that the Fed has done where you say forward guidance has been necessary? The main things that I can think of...
1: During the Great Recession.
0: Yeah, Great Recession and March of 2020 when Powell
1: but
0: was...
1: Look what forward guidance... Yeah, we were against the zero lower bound there. Again, fancy way of saying Fed can't cut rates anymore. Can't get real rates any lower than minus whatever the inflation was going into it.
0: Yep.
1: If you want to think about it that way. So there's a case for it there. Unfortunately, in 2021, they tied their forward guidance, tied their hands. Mm. They said, remember at the time they said something to the effect of, we're not going to raise rates for 4 or 5 years. It was really dramatic. They were using forward guidance there to get inflation expectations up, thereby lower real interest rates and stimulate the economy. Unfortunately, they were too true to their word. They were afraid if they then went back in 2021, and started raising rates a lot to keep up with inflation, which in retrospect, and at the time, a lot of people pointed this out, they should have been doing, that they would be viewed as less credible in the future. What I just said also sounds confusing, even to me. But suffice to say, forward guidance can also tie your hands, and it did in 2021.
0: Let's take a quick break. When we come back, the AI exuberance that is leading to a huge investment in the United States, where is it coming from? Where might it go? And what does it mean long term? That's next here on the Financial Exchange.
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0: The Financial Times has a piece this morning on the AI exuberance. And really, the point that they are making is, hey, all of this AI exuberance risks ending in a lengthy investment bust. To which I would say it doesn't risk it. It's almost a certainty when you have a new technology driving massive new investment into every aspect of the AI trade. There's only really one thing can happen, which is ultimately a bust. It's purely a question of how big that bust ends up being. It's a lot of alliteration there for the moment. But to put it plainly, they're expected to spend about, we are expected in the United States to spend about $1 trillion in 2026 on capital expenditures related to artificial intelligence. And my conclusion on this is that not every dollar of that is going to be spent intelligently. Sorry for using the word intelligence when describing AI intelligence, AI build out, but like, there's no way that when you're trying to spend $1 trillion in a year, that it's all done efficiently with the right contractors who know what they are doing. And what you're going to have is probably a whole bunch of waste, because these companies are basically just saying, I don't care what it costs, build it as quickly as humanly possible, and, you know, consequences be damned, we want this built yesterday. And so my problem is I don't know which ones are going to be good at this and which ones are going to be bad at this, but I can assure you that not every single company that has been tasked with some part of the AI supply chain is going to end up being a winner in artificial intelligence 20 years from now. And unfortunately for investors, that's kind of how markets are pricing them all right now. Not universally. I know that a bunch of companies fell pretty big last week on, you know, renewed AI concerns. But by and large, that's my read on the stock market right now, at least, is most companies, if they are willing to, they're able to legitimately point to something in their business model that has to do with supplying artificial intelligence to you, me, and everyone's mother, then their stock price gets a giant bid regardless of the fundamentals surrounding it and how important they are to that overall trade.
1: Yeah, this report, though there's a lot of editorializing in it, comes from the Bank for International Settlements. Bank of or Bank for? Bank for International Settlements. Probably never heard of it. It's the central banker's central bank, so the Fed, BOJ, whatever. They have agreed that they need coordination for certain banking services, economic research, which is the group that this

0: comes out of, stuff like that. So that's who they are. Mm. They tend to be what is it, a Cassandra that worries a lot? Yeah. I think from,
1: sure.
0: from mythology. I know. So if someone's like a I don't know mythology, but you know, they tend to be warriors. They hand-wring about a lot of things. But this piece has some wonderful little nuggets, including they cite past episodes, railroads, canal construction, and railroads, which occurred, I guess, about the same time. Maybe canals came a little bit. Yeah, canals came a little bit sooner, and then railroads put sure. them out of business, right? Electrification, dot-com boom, periods of massive exuberance, excitement, overinvestment, followed by a bust. BIS says these episodes ended with an eventual reversal in investment, inducing economy-wide recessions. The scale and pace of the current AI investment boom, accompanied by expectations of large productivity payoffs, bear resemblance to these precedents, highlighting potential downside risks in the near term.
1: Yeah,
0: it sounds like you on any given day.
1: Yeah, it does. I do not disagree. And again, I think the important thing to recognize, because we forget, is there's a lot of historical precedence for what we are experiencing right now in the U.S. economy. And it's exciting. It's fun. But historically, it hasn't ended terribly well.
0: Yeah, what a wonderful little list here. And if you want to sound smarter to party, you say it's going to end just like canals and railways, electrification, and the dot-com boom.
1: There you go.
0: You covered like 200 years in 5 seconds.
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1: Analysts say that auto sales could fall by more than 2 million units by 2040 due to a wide array of things here in the United States, including falling birth rates, behavioral changes, high car prices, and then alternatives such as self-driving robo-taxis and things like that, which all sound plausible to me. But I was reading this piece, and it's basically describing the end of America as we know it through the eyes of an auto executive. we're not having any babies anymore, and we pretty much don't allow migration to this country, and so it's going to be tough to sell cars. And I can't help but focus on the things that are going to matter a little bit more in those scenarios, like we won't be able to afford Social Security or Medicare or
0: other things. Yeah, he might be right, by the way, and that's actually a fairly plausible prognosis, don't you
1: think? Sure, yeah. I mean, if there's fewer people to buy cars, there's going to be fewer cars sold.
0: Well, less need for cars. Maybe AI allows for more.
1: I don't disagree. It's accurate. Yeah, I just think there are bigger problems that we have to face. Let's take a quick break. Markets strongly in positive territory, but they've been volatile this morning. We'll have a full recap and more for you next on the Financial Exchange.

0: I was 24 when I had a stroke.
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1: But we can fight against our number one killer.
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1: Hi everyone, I'm Mark Rosenthal. Here's what's happening overnight. Mainly clear and warm, temperatures by morning about 64. Tomorrow, partly sunny. It'll be hot and muggy near 90. There's a chance of a late day shower or thunderstorm. And on Wednesday, it's hazy, hot and muggy, temperatures about 98. We could come close to 100 here on Thursday. 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
5: Hi, this is Chuck and Mike from the Armstrong Advisory Group. 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And, Mike, I want to talk about common mistakes that we see. Sure. Let's start first. People not understanding the difference between inherited and non-inherited IRAs.
6: Yeah, so if you've ever inherited an account that is retirement in nature, you've dealt with these complicated rules. And to make it more complicated, the rules have changed over the last several years. But suffice to say, unless you meet some very specific scenarios, in most cases, if you inherited an account from a non-spouse, then you're going to have 10 years to empty that account, pay any of the taxes that are due on it, and move along. But in addition, there are annual required minimum distributions, and it is very complicated.
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3: Good morning. Welcome back to the Financial Exchange. Mike, Mark, and Tucker with you on a Monday ahead of the July 4th holiday. We have the U.S. and Iran agreeing to resume negotiations again this Monday morning after a weekend of hostilities flaring up again. We've got bank earnings kicking off in a couple of weeks on July 14th. Until then, earnings season pretty much wrapped up, and we'll be kicking things off again in a few weeks here. Heavy jobs week this week in terms of economic data. We'll be getting the job openings labor turnover survey, the JOLTS report, and then Thursday we'll be getting both the weekly jobless claims as well as the official employment report. And that official employment report is the one I want to focus on, because we have seen a pretty robust turnaround so far in terms of the labor market for 2026. In 2025, the U.S. economy averaged fewer than 50,000 jobs created every month. So, overall, a pretty slow pace of hiring. And sorry, go ahead.
4: I'm sorry, what number did you use?
3: Less than 50,000.
4: Oh, yeah, it was like 9.
3: Was it 9,000 on average?
4: Yeah.
3: Okay, yeah, I didn't have an exact
4: figure. Sorry, I'm not correcting you. It's just a dramatic
3: dramatically drop. Lower.
4: It slid from 20. It was a downward trend.
3: Yeah, of course. We had incredibly robust hiring.
4: But it really fell off a cliff when the stuff started freaking businesses out.
3: Yeah, I think there was that. I think there was also the uncertainty about what AI does and what you should do in terms of hiring in the face of that. I think there's a combination of factors.
4: Yeah, and I'm not just being critical. Well, sure. I am being critical of tariffs because I hate them, of course. But you saw it in March, and businesses said, we're freaked out. We don't know what we're going to be able, you know, we don't know what our margins are going to be. And hiring just came. Now, it would have slowed anyway if consistent with the trend.
3: Sure.
4: Anyway, I'm sorry, Mike. I'm being like.
3: In either case, it's picked back up now. And for 2026, we're seeing a pace of hiring that, you know, everyone believes is pretty well ahead of the break-even rate. The break-even
4: rate.
3: Like
4: 115 is
3: the
4: average.
3: Yeah, we're at 115, 114 January through May.
4: Okay.
3: And the June report, when we get it, is expected to show 118,000 jobs created again.
4: I mean, in any other era, we'd be saying, oh my God, the economy's in big trouble.
3: But when you're already at 4.3% unemployment, when you do not have a giant labor supply that's continuing to grow, this is actually assumed to maybe even bring the unemployment rate down a little bit with these types of jobs.
4: You know what situation you're in then? You're in Japan. I mean, they've got low unemployment, steady but tepid GDP growth. I mean, you want a growing, ideally, labor force.
3: Right.
4: That also adds to potential GDP.
3: So we will see what we get on Thursday of this week, obviously concentrating not only on that job creation number, but the unemployment rate is what really matters probably most to the Federal Reserve, combined with wage information that we will get. So

0: So that was 2 weeks ago?
1: June 16th.
0: All right. Well, this morning, Chinese AI systems were released that can now match U.S. models in cybersecurity bug-finding scenarios. Zipu's GLM 5.2 has ranked as one of the 10 most used AI models, according to data from OpenRouter. And according to experts out there who have tested it, it can basically do everything that Anthropic's Mythos can do. So I did not think when I said that I would be proven correct in the matter of 2 weeks. But this is what has been happening with all of these AI models, is they are leapfrogging each other. And while China does AI a lot differently than the developers do here in the United States, some of it works rather to their advantage. So in the U.S., we very much are creating these closed door models that you need to subscribe to, and the code is kind of kept secret. China is very much the opposite. There are these open source models that kind of build on each other, and there's a number of reasons that people theorize they do it that way in China. One would just be, I think they accurately figured that if they're really private about how their models operate, then nobody's going to want to use them because nobody trusts Chinese cybersecurity. Two would just be, hey, we don't have all that much in the way of resources compared to the United States to develop this stuff, and so we need to be able to build on each other and move forward. But in a matter of 2 weeks, allegedly what you have here is a model out of China that is open source and available for use now that can seemingly do a lot of what Anthropic's Mythos could do. And the question will be, do they put any guardrails around it? Because it doesn't seem like it. It's open source. It's already been downloaded all over the place. And how successful were those big institutions that had early access to Mythos at repairing their bugs and putting up guardrails against all of this? So partially, I think this is really big news that the Chinese have come up with a model that will do pretty much what we deemed to be a massive security threat here in the United States and released it to the general public already. But part of it is just me honestly wanting to toot our own horns for being exactly accurate 2.5 weeks ago about what was going to happen. This is kind of what happens when you are at the cutting edge of some sort of new technology. And it wasn't just a coincidence that the Chinese invented something like this. I'm sure that they ripped off Mythos and Fable in some significant way to build this. But that is kind of how these breakthroughs happen. They tend to cluster together and leapfrog each other. And now a big question as to whether or not U.S. and global cybersecurity vulnerabilities are going to be exploited by this newest model.
2: Yeah, if you can imagine it, I think you have to accept that it's inevitable. This was foreseeable, I think, was your point. I'm not diminishing your insight of a couple of weeks ago, but this was predictable.
0: Of course, that's why we talked about it. And that was the downside to the U.S. government banning this thing, is you have to assume that some competitor is about to roll it out as quickly as possible. And so that's been the debate around the U.S. strategy around AI generally, is, hey, we seem to have a head start in this race here against China, so let's try and slow them down by, export controls around the latest chips and things like that. And it doesn't seem to be working terribly well.
2: If you're worried about AI for existential reasons, like you're one of these philosophical types worried about the end of mankind, then you can only conclude that we're screwed. Because AI is that horse is out of the barn, and there are plenty of places where that horse can roam free if we choose to corral it in. Boy, I'm way out of my depth with this analogy because I don't think I've ever seen a horse. But anyway, they look like beautiful animals on television. So I'm not going to continue with the metaphor because I don't know what I'm talking about. But it's going to happen. So whereas if your interest in AI is business, you want to, should I buy stock A or stock B? And then you have to make guesses about the regulatory environment and what regime is in charge and what way the political winds are blowing. Either way, it's challenging.
0: Anybody trying to figure out who is going to be the cutting edge leader that gets market dominance, it's extraordinarily challenging to do right now, given how quickly everything is changing. And I think that's worth noting here. But this particular case concerns me, given how severely the U.S. government believed it was a cybersecurity risk to have this thing out there. and how rapidly the Chinese were able to mirror it and create something seemingly just as competitive and just as convincing at attacking vulnerabilities and opening them up. So if you're already concerned about cybersecurity and you know, access to your financial and personal information being out there on the web, this can be nothing but bad news for the future of it. Let's take a quick break. When we come back, playing a little bit of trivia here next on the Financial Exchange.
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Mm-hmm. And key cooling off occurring in goods inflation specifically. We're starting to see some stuff in services, but by and large, what we were seeing was goods inflation beginning to cool off. The headline reports that we saw this morning for January were slightly higher than expectations, but

0: percent of all employees, 47% of folks with a bachelor's degree, and 57% of those with an advanced degree say that they do some or all of their work from home on a typical basis. And that number was only 24% prior to the pandemic. So a few things about this that surprised me. One, the fact that, you know, some close to 60% of people with advanced degrees are doing some of their work from home is a pretty high number. Two, I didn't realize that one in four workers were already doing work from home prior to the pandemic.
1: Sounds about right.
0: That seemed high to me when I didn't realize that, I guess, going into this. And so an increase up to 35% in that context is not all that surprising to me. But it is telling to me that, hey, you know, in spite of these big headlines we've covered from JP Morgan and Fidelity and all these others of calling all their employees back into the office, hasn't really moved the needle much at all.
1: If you're inexperienced, it's highly detrimental.
0: Yeah, let's talk about that a little bit.
1: I was going to give a couple of yeah, I do. You generously let me work half my time from home. So I'm older, more experienced. I'm a sole contributor. Mm-hmm. You can tell I'm not totally comfortable with it, and I'm not sure where the situation reversed I would be as generous as you are. But you have to I would take into account, I guess, does anyone answer to them? If I had a staff, that would be unacceptable.
0: Mm.
1: What do they do during the day? Do they need to be on call like the investment person is in? People want to go in the office and chit-chat. People here are on the move. So there, and I could
0: depends
1: on.
0: On the structure of the organization.
1: Yeah, depends. And did I give the guy an office and is he never in it? Well, that's a waste of my money.
0: Yep.
1: So there are a few different considerations, I think. But for I think categorically for younger people, it's not good for them. It's not good for the people paying them.
0: Yeah,
1: my two cents. And I think research is...
0: I'm becoming more and more with you on that. And you know, it's tough when you're in your 40s, 50s, or 60s to kind of put yourself back into that 22-year-old mentality. But I'm remembering what it was like as a 21 or 22-year-old working for a major organization, not really knowing what you're doing. I mean, let's be honest. As a 22-year-old in a new company, you have no idea what your job is.
1: You don't know how to work and interact.
0: You don't know how to interact with people that are, in many cases, twice your age. And being asked to do all of that via a Slack channel. Like, I'm trying to think of – they brought up a really interesting point here, which is like – imagine, I think every 22-year-old in their job has had this conversation where they go to a coworker and say, I don't understand what it is that I'm doing. I don't understand why I'm doing it, how to do it, or what my boss just asked me, can you help me? And in a good organization, that person will give you some help. Imagine now writing that into a Slack channel and having to type it out. That is a very different experience, right? In the back of my mind, what I'm thinking, if I have to type that out, is, crap, I'm going to get fired. I just put in writing that I have no idea what my job is and how to do it. That is a very different experience from going to somebody's desk and saying, hey, you've done this for years. I'm a little bit confused about this project. Can you explain to me what's going on, how I go about doing it? And so I think more and more organizations are realizing that. And ultimately, organizations are built up of people of all different experience types. And they're realizing that, hey, for these 22-year-olds that we're trying to turn into our leadership 10 years from now, they are not getting what they need out of remote work in most cases.
1: No, for a leadership role, you're a psychologist as much as a business person. You're managing personalities under pressure. The only way to acquire that skill or to hone it if you have it, and some people are born with it, others acquire it, I think they learn it, is to practice. So you'd never put someone on a management track. You'd never allow them to work remotely. That would be folly. But other positions,
0: but I think
1: maybe
0: a lot of them are. You know, whether they think it's right or wrong, I think that is happening pretty frequently.
1: Well, yeah, I'm just
0: saying it shouldn't.
1: If you're managing a bunch of coders and your job is primarily reviewing the quality of code, then maybe it doesn't matter.
0: The other problem with these organizations that I have seen now, and you know, my wife works for an organization that was pretty heavily remote through most of the pandemic and then slowly brought back in person. The point that she's made to me is the company made organizational structural changes during the pandemic. You know, they said, hey, we can go hire that person in California, that one in North Carolina, and that one up in Boston, and they're all going to be part of the same team. And now you're bringing them all back to the office, but they all work in different locations. And so you're not actually getting that critical cohesion that you otherwise would from a co-located team.

0: team. So it's going to be about more than just bringing those people back to the office, which many organizations have started to. But it's much more complicated than that when you look at the new structure, especially of big companies, than just come back to the office. We're going to take a quick break. When we come back, full market recap is next with Wall Street Watch.
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8: Well, you know, that's great when you mention that irrevocable trust, but limit it to the kind of trust where you're protecting it from the cost of long-term care, because as the guide says, there's 7 different kinds of trust that we're trying to demystify, and there's also many kinds of irrevocable trusts out there, not just one type. So many people think there's just one type, but this particular type where you're trying to protect it from the cost of long-term care expenses, the answer is no, you do not lose control over your assets. There's a whole spectrum of control with irrevocable trusts, and this one, you keep about 95% control. Like, you can live in your house, you can sell your house, you can buy another house.

0: SpaceX. Rocket Lab stock is up by 8%, while Iridium shares are surging by 22%. Elsewhere, Charter Communications is seeing its stock jump 11% after Bloomberg reported on Friday that the company and SpaceX held exclusive talks on a consumer phone product, and Verizon said it projected second quarter losses of between $700 and $800 million. Verizon shares are sinking about 7%. I'm Tucker Silva, and that is Wall Street Watch. In the previous segment, we asked you the trivia question: how many years was Bernie Madoff sentenced to? That would be 150 years. Tim from Stoneham, Mass. Is our winner today, taking home a Financial Exchange Show t-shirt. Congrats to Tim. 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
1: Wall Street Journal has a piece on the high-stakes effort to repair the American retirement system. They point to a few things that are in disrepair. The most important that I can point out would be our retiree health insurance system and our Social Security system. Not because the programs themselves don't work today, but because they are both running out of money in the very foreseeable future. And they try and highlight a few areas where lawmakers are paying attention and doing something about it. And it's not to poo-poo on the efforts of people who are actually paying attention to the American retirement system. I agree that there have been reforms put into place over the last few years that have attempted to shore some things up. I think the idea of universal access to retirement plans and automatic enrollment, automatic increases are all areas that basically lawmakers have not pushed companies to do, but have provided some lawsuit protection from being able to do it, right? Like, hey, if you just set somebody up with a retirement plan and put them into a specific type of fund, we're going to make it so it's pretty difficult to be sued for, you know, doing what you think is in the person's best interest. So I think those have been good pieces around the edges, but I have to say that I don't really see policymakers paying attention to the two trains coming down the track at us, which are the insolvency of Medicare and Social Security, and nothing that you can do around the edges on retiree self-enrollment and retirement plans could possibly do anything to dent the problems that would be front and center if those two programs actually have to face cuts.
2: Since the people of this country in the 30s and again in the 60s decided it's government's business to make everybody prepared for retirement and enjoy a certain standard of living, not necessarily a comfortable one, some bare minimum in retirement, I guess we have to deal with this problem. But the wild-eyed libertarian in me says, why is this everybody's
1: problem?
2: Oh, yeah. If government would forget, can I rant? Can I get
1: yeah, please
2: a little
1: do.
2: Libertarian
1: because,
2: rant
1: because
2: here?
1: we get texts about this
2: all
1: the time.
2: Everybody's going to hate this rant. The big government Republicans of today and Democrats, they're all going to hate it. So this is, I think, balanced. Why is it my responsibility to make sure anybody else is prepared for retirement? If government would cut damn spending, it would reduce the deficit, presumably lower interest rates. It would also allow me to keep more of what I earn and save more for retirement. I'm not going to finish that sentence with problem solved, but I'm very tempted to. That government has direct, politicians have direct control over those two things. They're not particularly good at those two things. Why in the world they would think they're well-equipped to solve a retirement crisis? This is not a constructive comment, by the way, because we're knee-deep in the New Deal and in the great societies, these programs that progressive politicians have shackled us with to make us all our brother's keeper over the decades. So I guess we're in it knee-deep and it's too late. But imagine if government just focused on simple things like spending discipline and reducing the debt and therefore presumably interest rates. Imagine that.
1: Yeah, I mean, Social Security does solve a problem that markets can solve for themselves.
2: Well, I don't know, but I understand risk sharing. They would say, well, but Mike, the pool is so, there's an economic argument for it, so I'm arguing from the heart here.
1: Sure.
2: Not necessarily the head, but risk sharing and spreading out risks over a big pool is, there's a strong economic argument for it.
1: Except when you don't appropriately fund said pool and
2: yeah, even that they screwed up. It's almost like a free lunch because the risks all offset each other. It's like what you do in your portfolio. You pick uncorrelated things to build an investment, a durable investment portfolio. In theory, you do the same thing with an insurance pool.
1: And, you know, Medicare as an example. Like, you know, I like that we're arguing the merits of these different programs, but I can see the point here because no insurance company is going to sign up to say, yeah, I

0: love to provide health insurance to people over the age of 65. There's going to be a market problem there, right? No insurer is going to raise their hands and say,
1: or somebody with a pre-existing condition,
0: happy
1: for that
0: to
1: matter.
0: Do so, which, you know, a lot of 65-year-olds are going to have. So I recognize the purpose of these programs, but we have woefully underfunded them. And anybody reporting that lawmakers are starting to pay attention to it, I got to say, I don't see any evidence. I see very little evidence that anyone is genuinely paying attention to these things. And I think, I know what's going to happen. We're going to kick the can all the way down the road to 2032 when benefits are about to be cut, and we'll find a solution then. But
1: that's why I've sort of had it. They're not serious about it. They don't deserve to be entrusted with responsibility of managing my retirement. So screw it. Let me keep more of what
0: I
1: earn.
0: Down.
1: I'll worry about it, because you guys stink at man. You don't even take it seriously. They're debating trivia, and there's this train wreck, perfectly predictable train wreck that we're headed toward. So the heck with it if they don't want to be in the business of managing these programs responsibly. Let's devolve authority back to people where it belongs and from which it originated.
0: Where does the rubber hit the road? Now, I've put my personal opinion out there several times, which is I don't believe that folks that are within 10 years of Social Security benefits being received are going to see any degree of cut to their predicted benefits. I just don't believe it. We don't have much of a history of raising taxes and cutting benefits. Generally speaking, we have a pretty good history.
1: But we've also had a very cooperative economic climate. Forgive me for a button in.
0: Yeah.
1: But, I mean, what if interest rates spike, inflation stays
0: sure.
1: above 4%? We've never been in the situation we're in today with respect to no fiscal room, huge deficits in debt, inflation on the precipice of breaking out again.
0: So
1: Fed balance sheet is whale size.
0: My point would be, on the margins, I feel comfortable with that prediction, but I'm not sure I'd be willing to bet my retirement on it.
1: Why?
0: Before you go about betting your retirement on the viability of Social Security and Medicare, you might consider testing out what happens if they do have to cut those benefits, or they do have to raise your taxes, or if the other scenario that just got talked about, inflation starts ripping higher than was otherwise experienced over the last three decades. Because I can assure you, as somebody who makes it their living of looking at people's retirement plans that they've put into place, very few of them actually stress test these potential scenarios of markets not doing as well as they have for the last 30 years, or inflation being a lot worse, or Social Security getting cut, or Medicare being removed. And so if you are heading into that 10 years towards retirement and thinking about how to structure your financial future, let Armstrong Advisory Group help you put some degree of formula around this and test out your scenario. 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
0: 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We'll have a full recap and a little bit of stack roulette next on the Financial Exchange.
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6: Time for a bit of stack roulette here, and if you missed it during Wall Street Watch, Comcast is talking about splitting off into a couple of different companies. Their media, NBC Universal entity, I guess Sky is in there too, but no one in America knows what Sky is, so we'll ignore that for a minute. And then the traditional Comcast business of selling cable bundles and internet to I don't know if I have them in my home, actually. I think I might have Verizon.
7: I do. But
6: nonetheless, they're talking about separating the two entities, which I don't know how long have even been the same entity, but this is the bread and butter of MBAs who go in and advise companies to split up and combine each other over and over again for big fees that they get to collect. Interestingly, though, it does create a standalone media company, and I think that more than anything else is probably the big push behind this, because whether you like the prices or not, there's been a lot of transaction volume for traditional media companies over the course of the last few years, right? With between the Paramount stuff, the HBO Max stuff, everything here that we've been covering, you know, even go back further, right? 20th Century Fox sold off to Disney a few years back. And so I'm guessing that they are rightly identifying that, hey, a core entertainment-only business could be worth a whole lot more than attaching this boring, almost utility-like internet and cable business to it. But we will see. I'm guessing the goal is consolidation, and the stock's moving up today on the idea, because it's up about 6.75%. It was up, by the way, about 20% when I looked at this in early pre-market trading, which doesn't signify anything, but investors clamoring here that, hey, maybe there could be something positive to come through a breakup of these two entities.
8: Yeah, I imagine it's just easier to plug into the acquirer's portfolio.
6: Right.
8: You're just buying content, and they probably make it in the same studio or right next door to wherever you're doing your stuff.
6: I would think so. And so when I think about all the bidding wars over – what was the bidding wars between Netflix and Paramount?
7: Yes.
6: For Warner Brothers, is that right?
7: Correct.
6: Yeah. So, I mean – NBC Universal is a much bigger entity, but certainly, you know, could be part of a portfolio for somebody else, or maybe they want to go acquire. So we will see where that goes, but big changes coming to Comcast, NBC Universal, and that entire entity here over the course of the next year or so. What do you have for us, Mark?
8: The Supreme Court made a couple of rulings today with economic implications. I think foremost among them was ruling that the president could not remove a Fed governor on some flimsy pretext, as he tried to do. The most important thing, I think, coming out of this ruling is that the court held that the court opined, I don't know if held is the right word, although it is in the ruling, that the Fed is different than, say, the Federal Reserve, the entity that controls the supply of money, and therefore interest rates, and therefore long-term inflation, is different from other entities. The standard a president has to meet before removing a Fed governor is higher than elsewhere. Specifically, the court said the Federal Reserve operates at a deliberate removal.

0: move from the ordinary political process. It's different. The court acknowledges this. They talk about the inclusion of a budget, for example. They say the Fed's budget is independent of congressional control. They raise their own money. They pay their own bills. There are private sector representatives involved in Fed decision making. The heads of the presidents of the various banks, which are picked by private sector entities. The court also acknowledges, and they didn't have to go this far, that the appearance of independence is as important as independence, in fact, and key to the Federal Reserve's design. This is a huge win for monetary policy credibility and for the Fed's ability to, when necessary, tamp down on inflation.
1: It seems to be, and the Fed has pretty consistently over the last couple of years supported the independence there and kind of backstopped things. But it's, I guess the point that I would make is it has been close.
0: Right? Yeah, I mean, this decision was not unanimous.
1: It was not. It was a 5-4 vote. It was fairly close. And we will see where things go next, because obviously Lisa Cook still might be removed if courts agree with the White House that, yeah, she needs to be. So we shall see.
0: Not a lawyer, obviously, never mind a constitutional lawyer, but it would seem to me that Congress needs to tighten up the statute that, you know, Congress has the power to control the money supply. Anybody mm-hmm. who can read the Constitution can read that. Coining and printing is Congress's responsibility. They created the Fed. They left some ends loose, some things open-ended, and a politician who wants to accumulate more power will exploit those ambiguities.
1: Yep.
0: Congress needs to, we need a new Federal Reserve Act, probably an amendment to it, I should say, that makes it very clear that the chief executive who wants to control everything, including the money supply, can't just fire a Fed governor on some cooked up pretext.
1: Well, so, I have every faith
0: thankfully,
1: and confidence
0: the court stepped
1: that
0: in.
1: Congress will step up to the
0: this is, yeah,
1: to get that done. I want to talk about tiny trucks. Have you guys seen K trucks around? KEI, do you know what I'm talking
2: about?
1: Yeah. These tiny new little trucks that I've been seeing driving all over the place. They're starting to get imported now from Japan because they can be classified as an antique vehicle. They can go get them that are over 20 years old, and you can skirt some import rules when it comes to importing cars into the U.S. because of that. And I keep seeing them all over the place. It also times out pretty well with this new proposed, I think it's an electric truck. Is it not the Slate truck, or is it
2: yeah, it's electric.
1: So Slate is coming out with this new all electric $25,000 pickup truck, which
2: highly
1: is
2: customizable,
1: quite
2: by the
1: small
2: way.
1: But when we talk about a $25,000 price tag, it's important to recognize how they do that, which is by not putting in a radio, not putting in power windows, no cruise control. They've stripped everything out of this vehicle in order to get it to that price tag. And I have a lot of questions as to whether or not there's a market for that right now in the United States. Like, if you cannot sell...
2: For, in general, the small pickup?
1: Yeah.
2: Or just this specific one?
1: This specific one, I guess, because this is the only real one that I can point to as being pushed right now. When I look at American car buying habits, we seem to be getting pricier and pricier. And so the idea that we're going to go for this very stripped down vehicle with no bells and whistles attached to it. I know you can add all those. You can customize everything with this thing and jack the price up. But there's a reason that automakers stopped selling affordable sedans in this country, and it's because they couldn't make any money on them.
0: Yeah, it depends on how many they need to sell to cover their fixed costs.
1: Yeah.
0: Then they hope people add stuff on, like, I don't know, seat belts later on.
1: They have seat belts.
0: Yeah,
1: but
0: I guess they have.
1: They're the head ones that they came out
0: I guess
1: in,
0: they
1: in
0: have
1: the 1940s,
0: to.
1: Yeah. Markets still in positive territory. The NASDAQ up 340 points at 1.3%. The S&P closing in on 0.8%. The Dow Jones Industrial Average up about 0.5% as we close out the program today. We'll be back tomorrow with a JOLTS report and a whole lot more as we continue our July 4th week coverage. Have a great rest of your day, everybody. We'll be back then.
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2: Hi, everyone. I'm Mark Rosenthal. Hot is the weather word over the next several days, folks, so take it slow and easy. Here's what's happening for this afternoon. Partly sunny, it'll be very warm. Temperature 77 to 86 degrees. Overnight, mainly clear and warm, lows about 64. Tomorrow, sun and clouds. It'll be hot and muggy near 90. There could be a late-day shower or thunderstorm. And on Wednesday, hazy, hot and muggy weather. Temperatures could hit 98. 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
8: 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Hi, this is longtime Boston broadcaster Candy O'Terry. You're about to hear the stories of two women who, despite every obstacle in their path, have found a way to persevere. They've learned a lot, including what success really means. 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It's been a while since I've had the chance to sit down and talk with one of America's most iconic success stories. Hi, this is Candy O'Terry. Welcome to the story behind her success. Cindy Stumpo has been paving the way for women in construction for decades. In fact, she founded America's first female-owned and operated construction and development company back in 1989. She got her general contractor's license at 23 and sold her first million-dollar home at 24 in an industry dominated by men. And she did it as a mom. She's the former star of HGTV's series, Tough as Nails.

0: Nails, and she's the co-host with her daughter Samantha of the weekly radio show Tough as Nails. But as her longtime friend and fan, I know she's also got a heart of gold. I started out by asking this trailblazer where she grew up and what life was like in her house.
1: So I grew up on the North Shore of Boston, 14 years old, blizz of 78. We moved to Newton. Talk about a culture shock, right? Went from going out the door, hanging on street corners with my friends. They moved me to Newton, and I'm like, how come there's no kids on any street corners? That was really hard. So what I did was I said, okay, you want to move me here? I'm going back to Nana and Papa's, which brought me to Revere, right? So it's like Revere, Peabody, Newton. And that's where I'd spend my weekends with my grandparents, down in Revere, down the Point of Pines. And there's three girls in me, right? There's that North Shore, West Peabody girl. There's this Revere girl. And then, there's this Newton girl, right? It's like, I'm trying to bring this girl all together. The greatest parents. You know, my father made the living. My mom was home taking care of kids. I'll never forget, I was probably around, I would say 10, 11 years old, around that age. I'd go into my father's closet, and I'd find a briefcase. You know, an older briefcase, whatever. My mother would go, where are you going? School vacation. I'm going to work with Daddy. So that was just me, like, I didn't want to be home. I didn't want to be doing the things my mom did. I wanted to be doing the things that my dad did, right? I had a dad that, I don't know, I guess he was like the cool dad, right? The nightlife business, entertainment, that world of business. So when he said something to me, it resonated. He made a very big impact on my life. And with that being said, I wasn't the best student. But I had a brother that was a pure academician. So you got a brother 2 years ahead of you at school, and every teacher's going, oh, you're Craig Leonard's sister. This is going to be a great year. And I'm going, not, lady. It isn't, because I'm nothing
0: not
1: like
0: him. I am not my brother.
1: Not like my brother. But my father had a way of saying, listen, everybody's got their talents, and you got yours. Okay? Trust me. We'll figure it out. We'll find it. And meanwhile, your brother that's so smart, he can't walk across the street without looking both ways. Like, he's got no common sense, and he's got no street in him. And that's what's going to get you to where you need to get to in life. And he just kept that confidence in me that when you find what you love to do, there's not anybody that's going to be better at it than you.
0: Talk to me a little bit about your grandparents. What kind of an influence were they on your life?
1: Because
0: you escaped to their house, so
1: yeah,
0: you must have loved them dearly.
1: Look, my grandmother was in my TV show 10 years ago. She was such a strong personality, but love. I had a lot of love. I was spoiled with a lot of love.
0: Did you know what you wanted to do with your life? You talked a little bit about your father saying, Cindy, we'll figure it out.
1: We'll figure it out, yeah.
0: When did you start to figure it out?
1: You know, I used to come home, I'm laughing, and I'd say, Dad, why do I have to dissect the smelly frog? And I got to pin the feet down, and like, this is just, I don't like this. And he's like, Cindy, can you just go to school tomorrow, please, and pin the frog down? Okay, and dissect the frog. He just do the teacher asked you to do. I'm not asking you to do any extra, but just do the basics. How's that? By my senior high school, he said, do me a favor, just graduate. I don't really care. I'm all done chasing the warning notices and you skipping school. And then my father gets a letter. Your daughter's in danger of graduating. She doesn't have enough gym credits. She didn't go to gym once. So now and they always send these warnings, like these letters right before school vacation, Christmas vacation. I'm like, oh, God. I walk in the house, I look at his face. He goes, really? As he's holding the piece of paper. I only asked you to graduate. You couldn't pass gym? Who doesn't pass gym? So we end up working a deal out with the guidance counselor. 5 periods of gym, 4 periods plus after school tennis. And that's how I graduated high school. But oh my God, you should have saw his face. I walked and I went, oh God, I'm in trouble. What do I do now? He saw the potential. He knew. He said, look it, you are good in business. You're good with people. And you figure stuff out faster than anybody else. But your biggest talent, Cindy, is you size up people so fast that they can't get a word in. You listen for about 3-4 minutes and you know exactly where they're coming from. And there's your talent. Now what do you want to do with it? And that's it. Next thing I know, I'm reading plans, doing design, and I'm out there in the construction world and development world. Remember, I just don't own a construction company. We are developers. We develop our own products. We develop for end users. We develop for developers. So we do commercial. We do residential.
0: Let's talk about way back, though, when you first got started, and I know there's an incredible story that you once told me years ago about

prices, but by and large, what we were seeing was goods inflation beginning to cool off. The headline reports that we saw this morning for January were slightly higher than expectations, but in a rare

0: You can't even make that up. Like, think about it. I'm 23 years old, and I'm walking my first job out there. I'm pregnant with her, and I'm wobbling around a job site.
1: And it gets better. It gets better because you were so successful. Within a year, you had sold your first million-dollar home.
0: So I went out and speculated between the age of 23, 24. So I turned 24 in June. Samantha was born in March. And in that year, the house was halfway built, and that sold. And it's another good story because I called my dad. I said, hey, just want you to know, the house I'm building went under agreement. And he's like, really? I said, yep, and I have a no mortgage contingency on it. He goes, that's a done deal. The deal's done. Congratulations. I go, Dad, what's a no mortgage contingency? He goes, what? I go, what's a no mortgage contingency? He goes, wait a minute. You used the line and you told that to who? I go, told to the broker. How'd you say to the broker, Cindy? I said, well, we have a deal as long as it's a no mortgage contingency deal. And then you told your lawyer, yes, but you didn't ask anybody what it meant. I go, no, that's why I'm asking you. He goes, wait a minute. You used the best line ever, right? This is now 35 years ago. Where did you learn that line? I said, well, it's kind of funny. When you were negotiating the house in Newton, I kept hearing you say, either take it or leave it. It's a no mortgage contingency deal. Deal's done. And my next offer is going to be less. And I remember you saying that when you were buying your building in one of your businesses. But you didn't know what it meant, Cindy. No, I didn't know what it meant. So you want to tell me, Dad? He goes, here's what it means. When the money goes down hard, which it did, it's all yours if they walk away. I'm like, thank you. Now I know what a no mortgage contingency deal is. So well, see how you hear things and say things and you don't even know.
1: And you were listening the whole time.
0: The whole way.
1: C. Stumpo Development. Is there a reason why you didn't have Cindy in the first name?
0: Yeah, of course. I mean, we're going back to 1989. Who's going to hire a Cindy to build a house? Who's going to buy a house from a Cindy? So I just said, you know what? We'll keep it as C. Stumpo Development. C could stand for anything. Charlie, Chucky, Cindy. I've been through everything that you can think of out here, but never with my men that worked with me. And I don't use the word for me. They work with me. These guys work with me every day. We're a family out here. I have two families. I've got my work family. I got lots of husbands, by the way. God forbid somebody ever hurt me. They're dead. They're completely dead. They'll be hanging off roofs. But it was the inspectors that made it tough for me. Whoever wore the badge, building inspectors, commissioners.
1: And is that because they doubted your ability?
0: No, because they didn't make it in the field. And here came along me. So 89, 90, Black Monday was 87, right? The stock market crashed. 89, 90, 91, 92, 93, bad years. Those guys that were builders went under. They went in and worked in the inspectional departments. They went and got full-time jobs, insurance. So I had to get all these nutcases that didn't make it out there. And here's some young girl making it out there. So the first was, let me dislike her. So, yeah, the first year out there was, oh, she got lucky or she's never going to make it. Second year, she got lucky. She's still not going to make it. The third year, the fourth year. It was always bad.
1: Let's go back to those early years for C. Stumpo Development.
0: Yeah.
1: What do you think, when you look back on that, what were the highlights? What do you think was the key to your success early on? Because let's face it, you're also an entrepreneur. You're building a business.
0: It's not the word I use. I've never called myself that word. I don't even like that word. But it's not a word I use. I don't use the word mindset. I'm a businesswoman. That's what I am. I'm a girl that started a business. Old-fashioned values I have. I've had them my whole life. Loyalty. Tenacity and a burning desire to be successful. At the end of the day, the loyalty is the most important. I figured I could build this company based on knowledge and loyalty and taking care of people. And every once in a while, you won't get the loyalty back, and that's okay. But most of the time, you will. So as long as I paid my bills, C. Stumpo has been around for 36 years, and I'll say with a lot of pride and honor, we have never been sued by an end user, a subcontractor, or a vendor. That's unheard of for a building company. That means we keep a lot of people happy. There's no such thing as the perfect home or the perfect commercial building. But what there is the perfect person that goes back and fixes a problem when there needs to be fixed and not give you a taillight warranty. When you don't see my taillight anymore, your warranty's done. No such thing. You drive around Newton and Brookline on the residential division, they'll tell you, 1 year warranty. She comes back 10 years later, 15 years later. Never, ever send a bill. That's the best form of advertising. So I did it off old school values.
1: How did you develop your own sense of style, Cindy, as a builder?

0: builder because you're known for creating opulent floor plans, impeccable attention to detail, but you're also creating a home. So how did you do that? How did you create that style?
1: I'm what you call a damn good design builder. My brain is very, very good at designing. I dress very simple. Blue, beige, white, black, right? You're never going to see me in color.
0: You and I have matching
1: flowers,
0: jackets
1: exactly.
0: on today.
1: But what you see me wearing is my color tone. My home's the same. They're simple. They're elegant. They're not overdone. Certain areas might be. The walls are all one color. The trim is all one color. We get very glamorous in certain areas. The master bedroom, okay?
0: The foyers. Yes.
1: My kitchens. My eye for detail, my eye for design has always been good, even as a young girl.
0: Most businesses, Cindy, are slow build toward success. When did you know that you were on a trajectory, that you were really starting to go places?
1: Based on money, I guess when I saw that first $1 million in the bank at probably about 25, I don't know, but success means different for different people. Money is not the drive here. I think the drive here was more, I got into a business that people told me, you're not going to make it, right? The more you tell me I couldn't do something, the better I was going to be at it. How I know that I ran a successful company and built a successful company was watching Samantha step into it at the age of 24. She's 36 and now holding her general contractor's license and her being the only second generation female construction company in the world. And C. Stumpa was the first construction company started by a female with no husband, no father, nobody in the business. So you can't take that away. So what am I the most proud of? Those two things. Did I see at some point in my life, okay, I've made it out here? No, see, making it's one point, but the hard part is can you sustain? So after you get there at the top of the ladder, now you're going to sustain there. I couldn't just write the one greatest album. Right? I had to keep writing another great album.
0: You had to keep writing number one songs.
1: Exactly. So that's it. So sustaining.
0: That's the hardest part.
1: Absolutely. You can build a business and take it to the moon in 3 years, and you can be back down the ground 2 years after that.
0: Along comes HGTV and the show Tough as Nails. And that's when I saw you on my television set, and I said to myself, I have to interview this woman. Tell me what that experience was like for you.
1: If I had a do-over,
0: yeah.
1: That's one thing I would have never done in my life.
0: Why?
1: I wasn't made for it. Now, they need a female builder. They reach out to me. Okay, we sit down. We have some conversations. We end up getting together in a contract. I had a very good lawyer, thank God. Next thing you know, we're shooting a TV show, right? And I'm watching this TV show, and I'm going, what are they doing? What is this? So it brought me back to, I was 46 when we taped that show. So it brought me back to the age of 23 out there. What you did is you took your first female builder and you made a drama show out of it, and I was disgusted. And I walked. No regrets. Like, I regretted that I did it. I'm nervous that I was going to hurt my own brand, but it didn't, thank God. They were paying a lot of money for an unknown, and the sponsorship money was starting to come in. I could have sold my soul and said, hey, you know what? I'll shoot two more seasons of this, make clean up, make all the sponsorship money. I wasn't going to do it. I wasn't going to sell my soul.
0: I'd love to talk about how motherhood changed you.
1: Well, I'll put you this way. The reason why Professor DeMarco came and picked me up from the hospital, because he was afraid. He said, once you have that baby, if I don't take you now, I want my first female student to be my female student to graduate and get her GC license. And he was right. If he didn't pick me up and take me that day, because the minute I put Samantha in my arms, the Cindy I knew was gone. You put that first baby in your arms and you're just like, holy, what is this, right? So I'm glad Professor DeMarco did that for me. And then, thank God, I had my grandparents, my mother-in-law, and they were great. And it, because of them, I was able to build my career. It was crazy, but they were lucky. They had a lot of love in that house. I think we all, as parents, get a really easy one and we get a really tough one. I don't think we get all easy ones, but he's got a heart of gold. He's my Chad. That's why I call him.

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6: Hi, everyone. I'm Mark Rosenthal. Hot is the weather word over the next several days, folks, so take it slow and easy. Here's what's happening for this afternoon. Partly sunny. It'll be very warm. Temperature 77 to 86 degrees. Overnight, mainly clear and warm. Lows about 64. Tomorrow, sun and clouds. It'll be hot and buggy near 90. There could be a late-day shower or thunderstorm. And on Wednesday, hazy, hot and buggy weather. Temperatures could hit 98. 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
1: Markets looking to snap their five-day losing streak to begin the shortened holiday trading week after the U.S. and Iran agreed to halt days of fighting over the Strait of Hormuz. Investors also looking ahead to the June jobs report on Thursday. Right now, the Dow is up 0.75%, S&P 500 up over 0.67%, NASDAQ now up over 1% or 273 points, Russell 2000 selling off 1.2%, 10-year Treasury yield is flat at 4.37%, and oil up about 1.5%, trading at $70 a barrel. Some major media news this morning after Comcast said it plans to separate its media and connectivity businesses into two publicly traded companies, spinning off NBC Universal and Sky. Comcast shares are up 8% on the news. Meanwhile, Rocket Lab agreed to buy Iridium in a cash and stock deal that would give it control over a satellite fleet and access to wireless resources it could use to compete with SpaceX. Rocket Lab stock is up by 9%, while Iridium shares are surging by 22%. Elsewhere, Charter Communications seeing its stock jump 12% after Bloomberg reported on Friday that the company and SpaceX held exclusive talks on a consumer phone product. And Verizon said it projected second quarter losses of between $700 and $800 million. Verizon shares sinking by 7%. I'm Tucker Silva, and that is Wall Street Watch.
4: All right, so Supreme Court rulings have been released today, and for the time being, it means that Lisa Cook is going to remain in her job at the Fed, although the Supreme Court did not rule on the facts in the case of whether or not she should be removed, only that while her appeal is being filed, she can't be removed. So for a little bit of context here, Lisa Cook, a voting member of the Federal Reserve who was not supportive of lower interest rates, was accused by the FHFA director Bill Pulte of mortgage fraud. Basically, from what we saw, she had the allegations are that she applied for mortgages on multiple properties as her primary residence. That's the allegation. I don't know if it's true or not. It's being worked through at the court level. She was removed by the president for cause following that accusation, and then filed lawsuits against the administration, saying that one, this didn't happen, and two, you need to prove that it happened in order to remove me effectively. That's my reading of it. And as part of that lawsuit, the lower courts said, no, while this is being appealed, you can still serve in your job as governor of the Federal Reserve. The Trump administration brought to the Supreme Court asking for the authority to remove her while it's being worked through. And in a 5-4 ruling, so pretty close, they said no. So that's where things stand for now. It does not mean that Lisa Cook won't ultimately be removed. I would especially assume that that's the case if she's charged with a crime. But to this point, I don't believe she has been charged with any crime. And she has just simply been challenging the removal through the lower court system.
5: So, yeah, possibly she committed mortgage fraud. Like you said, let it be adjudicated. But when viewed in the context of everything the president has done to try to control the money supply, it is suspicious. We'll just leave it. He tried to throw Powell in jail.
4: Yeah.
5: He's trying to throw Cook in jail.
4: Yeah.
5: And he wants to control the money supply.
4: Yeah.
5: Fortunately, he's appointed a terrific

0: terrific. All indications are, and I'm being a little bit premature, but I'm excited about Kevin Warsh. And he may end up undoing his own intentions with the Warsh appointment, i.e. Warsh may disappoint him.
1: Yeah, we will see. I mean, Warsh is clearly not shaken markets. He's not disappointed investors. He's not given any semblance of a hint that he will be anything but independent, and time will tell on that front. But for the time being, at least, the Supreme Court backing up some degree of the independence of the Fed and, you know, putting some checks on the White House's ability to remove sitting members there. I want to move over, you know, to Warsh and, you know, where things seem to be going, because to your point, at the press conference, it seemed that he was very serious about inflation. He was not tiptoeing around the idea. But he is also marking himself as an agent of change for the Federal Reserve. Right? If there's one thing that stuck with me from that press conference, it was that he wants to change a lot about how the Fed works. And I think the most uncomfortable party with all of that seems to be the press, who loves to cover it and get in.
0: Well, they don't understand. Forgive me. They don't understand monetary policy.
1: Agreed. I'm not saying that that's a reason to disagree with him.
0: We all know the Fed has not met its 2% long-term inflation target in over 5 years. Exhibit A.
1: Stated fact. Yep.
0: Moreover, the Fed has already blown by its inflation target in the first 5 months of this year. Cumulatively, prices have grown the price level, as measured by CPI, has increased by over 2% so far this year. So we could have... So if we had zero inflation from here on in, the Fed would still have failed. Now, that zero inflation would point to, obviously... that would be auspicious for future inflation, so you wouldn't conclude that we were on the wrong track there. But still, it shows how difficult it is to rein in inflation once it becomes persistent, embedded. Now, this is not one episode here. I'm talking about the last several years, and there were various factors pushing it above its trend goal. Warsh is trying to establish, to the extent that the regime change he likes to talk about facilitates price stability, it's all good. If it doesn't, nobody's going to care. If less chatter allows people to form clear inflation expectations, thereby making inflation easier to tame when it gets out of control, and that's the only reason you want to manage expectations. If a refinement of the Fed's models, which he's going to need a lot of help with because he's a lawyer, not an economist, but if that leads to better outcome. In other words, the proof is, I'll just stop babbling and say, the proof is in the pudding here. If this leads to price stability, then whatever he does will have been viewed as self-evidently good.
1: I tend to agree, and just selfishly, I found the number of speeches given by Fed governors and just, you know, big public statements about the direction of policy to be confusing and not terribly helpful. And it got to the point where even folks like you and I, who spend most of our days thinking about the Fed and talking about interest rate policy and economic policy, we weren't paying attention to those speeches. And so, you know, what is the point if even the closest economic and market followers aren't really paying attention?
0: I agree there.
1: The question is what happens there? And I... there's this piece from the Wall Street Journal that I just kind of vehemently disagree with. It's titled "How a Tight-Lipped Fed Could Lead to Higher Mortgage Rates." And I suppose anything could lead to higher mortgage rates, but they bring up that, hey, if you don't really know what the path is going to be, that there could be more volatility in bond markets. And my counterpoint would be that, yeah, that could lead to higher or lower rates depending on the direction of things if you don't have as much clarity as you used to. And furthermore, it's really unclear to me that the number of speeches and forward guidance that was given actually did satisfy anybody in terms of the direction of interest rates.
0: Yeah, forward guidance should only be used when you're at the zero lower bound. It's a theoretical idea, so there's nothing wrong with invoking theory here. Zero lower bound means you can't lower interest rates anymore. Literally, you're at zero. If inflation starts at 2, you go into a deep recession, you cut rates to 0, the real Fed funds rate is -2. That's as low as you can go. If inflation starts at 4, you go into a bad recession, you cut rates to zero, real Fed funds is minus four. That's more stimulative.
1: Mm.
0: This is where those proposals for negative interest rates came into play during the Great Recession.
1: Yep.
0: Second best solution there is forward guidance, convincing markets that you won't raise rates even if inflation picks up. That raises inflation expectations, thereby lowering real interest rates. I know what I just said was a confusing word salad, but it was the most concise explanation I can come up with for the theory behind the way modern

5% year-over-year inflation. Mm-hmm. And key cooling off occurring in goods inflation specifically. We're starting to see some stuff in services, but by and large, what we were seeing was goods inflation beginning to cool off. The headline reports that we saw this morning for January were slightly higher than expectations, but I would say...

0: exuberance that is leading to a huge investment in the United States. Where is it coming from? Where might it go? And what does it mean long term? That's next here on the Financial Exchange.
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1: 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This is the Financial Exchange.

0: The Financial Times has a piece this morning on the AI exuberance. And really, the point that they are making is, hey, all of this AI exuberance risks ending in a lengthy investment bust. To which I would say it doesn't risk it. It's almost a certainty when you have a new technology driving massive new investment into every aspect of the AI trade. There's only really one thing can happen, which is ultimately a bust. It's purely a question of how big that bust ends up being. It's a lot of alliteration there for the moment. But to put it plainly, they're expected to spend about, we're expected in the United States to spend about $1 trillion in 2026 on capital expenditures related to artificial intelligence. And my conclusion on this is that not every dollar of that is going to be spent intelligently. Sorry for using the word intelligence when describing AI intelligence, AI build out, but like, there's no way that when you're trying to spend $1 trillion in a year, that it's all done efficiently with the right contractors who know what they are doing. And what you're going to have is probably a whole bunch of waste, because these companies are basically just saying, I don't care what it costs, build it as quickly as humanly possible, and, you know, consequences be damned, we want this built yesterday. And so my problem is I don't know which ones are going to be good at this and which ones are going to be bad at this, but I can assure you that not every single company that has been tasked with some part of the AI supply chain is going to end up being a winner in artificial intelligence 20 years from now. And unfortunately for investors, that's kind of how markets are pricing them all right now. Not universally. I know that a bunch of companies fell pretty big last week on, you know, renewed AI concerns. But by and large, that's my read on the stock market right now, at least, is most companies, if they're able to legitimately point to something in their business model that has to do with supplying artificial intelligence to you, me, and everyone's mother, then their stock price gets a giant bid regardless of the fundamentals surrounding it and how important they are to that overall trade.
1: Yeah, this report, though there's a lot of editorializing in it, comes from the Bank for International Settlements. Bank of or Bank for? Bank for International Settlements. Probably never heard of it. It's the central bankers' central bank, so the Fed, BOJ, whatever. They have agreed that they need coordination for certain banking services, economic research, which is the group that this comes out of, stuff like that. So that's who they are. They tend to be a Cassandra that worries a lot. Yeah. I think from,
0: sure,
1: from mythology. No, so if someone's like, because I don't know mythology, but you know, they tend to be warriors. They hand-wring about a lot of things. But this piece has some wonderful little nuggets, including they cite past episodes, railroads, canal construction, and railroads, which occurred at, I guess, about the same time. Maybe canals came a little bit sooner, and then railroads put,
0: sure,
1: them out of business, right? Electrification, dot-com boom, periods of massive exuberance, excitement, over-investment, followed by a bust. BIS says these episodes ended with an eventual reversal in investment, inducing economy-wide recessions. The scale and pace of the current AI investment boom, accompanied by expectations of large productivity payoffs, bear resemblance to these precedents, highlighting potential downside risks in the near term.
0: Yeah.
1: It sounds like you on any given day.
0: Yeah, it does. I do not disagree. And again, I think the important thing to recognize, because we forget, is there's a lot of historical precedents for what we are experiencing right now in the U.S. economy. And it's exciting. It's fun. But historically, it hasn't ended terribly well.
1: Yeah, what a wonderful little list here. And if you want to sound smarter to party, you say it's going to end just like canals and railways, electrification, and the dot-com boom.
0: There you go.
1: You covered like 200 years in 5 seconds.
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8: Hi, everyone. Mark Rosenthal. Here's what's happening overnight. Mainly clear and warm temperatures by morning, about 64. Tomorrow, partly sunny. It'll be hot and muggy near 90. There's a chance of a late day shower or thunderstorm. And on Wednesday, it's hazy, hot, and muggy. Temperatures about 98. We could come close to 100 here on Thursday. 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
4: Good morning. Welcome back to the Financial Exchange. Mike, Mark, and Tucker with you on a Monday ahead of the July 4th holiday. We have the U.S. and Iran agreeing to resume negotiations again this Monday morning after a weekend of hostilities flaring up again. We've got bank earnings kicking off in a couple of weeks on July 14th. Until then, earnings season pretty much wrapped up, and we'll be kicking things off again in a few weeks here. Heavy jobs week this week in terms of

by and large, what we were seeing was goods inflation beginning to cool off. The headline reports that we saw this morning for January were slightly higher than expectations, but I would say within a rounding error.

0: see what we get on Thursday of this week. Obviously, concentrating not only on that job creation number, but the unemployment rate is what really matters, probably most to the Federal Reserve, combined with wage information that we will get. So, you know, big information coming out on Thursday of this week. I want to turn now to Anthropic and, you know, what happened over the weekend, specifically over in China. So Anthropic, the creator of Claude, as well as some of the latest models that are really on the cutting edge. They're also considering going public this year. A few weeks ago, around June 12th, they released their kind of dumbed down version of Mythos to the general public. They called it Fable. They had a bunch of guardrails in there because the concern from Anthropic and from government regulators is this AI tool is so powerful that it could be used to exploit vulnerabilities in cybersecurity networks. So think about hackers' abilities to hack into banks and other big institutions. And so the Mythos model came out before that. We were covering it this spring that, hey, this looked pretty serious. They released it to a small subset of institutions. Then they released this one. Immediately upon release, or pretty close upon release, the Trump administration stepped in, basically shut down access. They didn't quite do so, but they basically they put in a rule saying, Anthropic, we do not want you to release this to any foreign nationals. Anthropic then turned and said, we have no ability to do so, so we're pulling it entirely. At the time, Tucker, we talked about this on that day, and well, bring it up. Let's pull the clip of what we had to say about this shutdown. You can bet that there are a bunch of research labs right now attempting to build tools using AI that, you know, are models that are trained to do similar things that Mythos can do. And so part of my concern has been, yeah, you better rush to patch this stuff because somebody else, even if they don't get Mythos soon, somebody else is going to develop something that's 90% as good at detecting these issues and attacking them. Whether it's a Russian research lab, a Chinese research lab, you know, somebody that's less friendly to the United States is probably going to get their hands on something pretty compelling rather soon. And so it's this dangerous game of, hey, do we release this? Do we not release it? So that was 2 weeks ago?
1: June 16th.
0: All right. Well, this morning, Chinese AI systems were released that can now match U.S. models in cybersecurity bug-finding scenarios. Zipu's GLM 5.2 has ranked as one of the 10 most used AI models, according to data from OpenRouter. And according to experts out there who have tested it, it can basically do everything that Anthropic's Mythos can do. So I did not think when I said that I would be proven correct in the matter of 2 weeks. But this is what has been happening with all of these AI models, is they are leapfrogging each other. And while China does AI a lot differently than the developers do here in the United States, some of it works rather to their advantage. So in the U.S., we very much are creating these closed-door models that you need to subscribe to, and the code is kind of kept secret. China is very much the opposite. There are these open source models that kind of build on each other, and there's a number of reasons that people theorize they do it that way in China. One would just be, I think they accurately figured that if they're really private about how their models operate, then nobody's going to want to use them because nobody trusts Chinese cybersecurity. Two would just be, hey, we don't have all that much in the way of resources compared to the United States to develop this stuff, and so we need to be able to build on each other and move forward. But in a matter of 2 weeks, allegedly what you have here is a model out of China that is open source and available for use now that can seemingly do a lot of what Anthropic's Mythos could do. And the question will be, do they put any guardrails around it? Because it doesn't seem like it. It's open source. It's already been downloaded all over the place. And how successful were those big institutions that had early access to Mythos at repairing their bugs and putting up guardrails against all of this? So partially, I think this is really big news that the Chinese have, you know, come up with a model that will do pretty much what we deemed to be a massive security threat here in the United States and released it to the general public already. But part of it is just me honestly wanting to toot our own horns for being exactly accurate 2.5 weeks ago about what was going to happen. We this is kind of what happens when you are at the cutting

0: edge of some sort of new technology. And it wasn't just a coincidence that the Chinese invented something like this. I'm sure that they ripped off mythos and fable in some significant way to build this. But that is kind of how these breakthroughs happen. They tend to cluster together and leapfrog each other. And now a big question as to whether or not U.S. and global cybersecurity vulnerabilities are going to be exploited by this newest model.
1: Yeah, if you can imagine it, I think you have to accept that it's inevitable. You know, if like this was foreseeable, I think was your point. I'm not diminishing your insight of a couple of weeks ago, but this was predictable.
0: Of course, that's why we talked about it, and that was the downside to the U.S. government banning this thing. Is you have to assume that some competitor is about to roll it out as quickly as possible, and so that's been the debate around the U.S. strategy around AI generally. Is hey. We seem to have a head start in this race here against China, so let's try and slow them down by, you know, export controls around the latest chips and things like that. And it doesn't seem to be working terribly well.
1: If you're worried about AI for existential reasons, like you're one of these philosophical types worried about the end of mankind, then you can only conclude that we're screwed. Because AI is the horse is out of the barn, and there are plenty of places where that horse can roam free if we choose to corral it in. Boy, I'm way out of my depth with this analogy because I don't think I've ever seen a horse. But anyway, they look like beautiful animals on television. So I'm sorry. Anyway, I'm not going to continue with the metaphor because I don't know what I'm talking about. But it's going to happen. So whereas if your interest in AI is business, you want to, should I buy stock A or stock B? And then you have to make guesses about the regulatory environment and what regime is in charge and what way the political winds are blowing. Either way, it's challenging to say the least.
0: I think anybody trying to figure out who is going to be the cutting edge leader that gets market dominance, it's extraordinarily challenging to do right now given how quickly everything is changing. And I think that's worth noting here. But this particular case concerns me given how severely the U.S. government believed it was a cybersecurity risk to have this thing out there and how rapidly the Chinese were able to mirror it and create something seemingly just as competitive and just as convincing at attacking vulnerabilities and opening them up. So if you're already concerned about cybersecurity and you know access to your financial and personal information being out there on the web, this can be nothing but bad news for the future of it. Let's take a quick break. When we come back, playing a little bit of trivia here next on the Financial Exchange.
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3: 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Time for trivia here on the Financial Exchange. And on this day in 2009, Bernie Madoff pled guilty to 11 counts of fraud, theft, and money laundering and was given the maximum sentence in prison. Madoff only served 12 years of his sentence as he passed away in 2021. So our trivia question today, how many years was Bernie Madoff sentenced to? Once again, how many years was Bernie Madoff sentenced to? Be the fourth person today to text us at 617-362-1385 with the correct answer, along with the keyword trivia, and win a Financial Exchange Show t-shirt. Once again, the fourth correct response to text us to the number 617-362-1385 with the correct answer, along with the keyword trivia, will win that t-shirt. See complete contest rules at financialexchangeshow.com.
4: According to the Bureau of Labor Statistics, the work from home phenomenon hit a peak back in 2022 after the pandemic, where some one in three employees said that they were doing some or all of their work from home. And since 2022, hasn't really changed much. We are sitting here still at 35% of all employees, 47% of folks with a bachelor's degree, and 57% of those with an advanced degree say that they do some or all of their work from home on a typical basis. And that number was only 24% prior to the pandemic. So a few things about this that surprised me. One, the fact that, you know, some close to 60% of people with advanced degrees are doing some of their work from home is a pretty high number. Two, I didn't realize that one in four workers were already doing work from home prior to the pandemic.
5: Sounds about right.
4: That seemed high to me when I didn't realize that, I guess, going into this. And so an increase up to 35% in that context is not all that surprising to me. But it is telling to me that, hey, you know, in spite of these big headlines we've covered from JP Morgan and Fidelity and all these others of calling all their employees back into the office, hasn't really moved the needle much at all.
5: If you're inexperienced, it's highly detrimental.
4: Yeah, let's talk about that a little bit.
5: I was going to give a couple of yeah, I do. You generously let me work half my time from home. So I'm older, more experienced. I'm a sole contributor. Mm-hmm. You can tell I'm not totally comfortable with it, and I'm not sure where the situation reversed I would be as generous as you are. But you have to I would take into account, I guess, does anyone answer to them? If I had a staff, that would be unacceptable. Mm. What do they do during the day? Do they need to be on call, like the investment person is in? People want to go in the office and chit-chat. People here are on the move. So there, and I could
4: depends
5: on.
4: On the structure of the organization.
5: Yeah, depends on, yeah. And did I give the guy an office and is he never in it? Well, that's a waste of my money.
4: Yep.
5: So there are a few different considerations, I think. But for I think categorically for younger people, it's not good for them. It's not good for the people paying them.
4: Yeah,
5: my two cents. And I think research is...
4: I'm becoming more and more with you on that. And yeah, it's tough when you're in your 40s, 50s, or 60s to kind of put yourself back into that 22-year-old mentality. But I'm remembering what it was like as a 21 or 22-year-old working for a major organization, not really knowing what you're doing. I mean, let's be honest. As a 22-year-old in a new company, you have no idea what your job is.
5: You don't know how to work and interact.
4: You don't know how to interact with people that are, in many cases, twice your age. And being asked to do all of that,

0: via a Slack channel. Like, I'm trying to think of, they brought up a really interesting point here, which is like, imagine, I think every 22-year-old in their job has had this conversation where they go to a coworker and say, I don't understand what it is that I'm doing. I don't understand why I'm doing it, how to do it, or what my boss just asked me, can you help me? And in a good organization, that person will give you some help. Imagine now writing that into a Slack channel and having to type it out. That is a very different experience, right? In the back of my mind, what I'm thinking, if I have to type that out, is, crap, I'm going to get fired. I just put in writing that I have no idea what my job is and how to do it. That is a very different experience from going to somebody's desk and saying, hey, you've done this for years. I'm a little bit confused about this project. Can you explain to me what's going on, how I go about doing it? And so I think more and more organizations are realizing that, and ultimately organizations are built up of people of all different experience types, and they're realizing that, hey, for these 22-year-olds that we're trying to turn into our leadership 10 years from now, they are not getting what they need out of remote work in most cases.
1: No, for a leadership role, you're a psychologist as much as a business person. You're managing personalities under pressure. The only way to acquire that skill, or to hone it if you have it, and some people are born with it, others acquire it, I think they learn it, is to practice. So you'd never put someone on a management track. You'd never allow them to work remotely. That would be folly. But other positions,
0: but I think
1: maybe
0: a lot of them are. You know, whether they think it's right or wrong, I think that is happening pretty frequently.
1: Well, yeah, I'm just
0: saying it shouldn't.
1: Maybe, if you're managing a bunch of coders and your job is primarily reviewing the quality of code, then maybe it doesn't matter.
0: The other problem with these organizations that I have seen now, and you know, my wife works for an organization that was pretty heavily remote through most of the pandemic and then slowly brought back in person. The point that she's made to me is, the company made organizational structural changes during the pandemic. You know, they said, hey, we can go hire that person in California, that one in North Carolina, and that one up in Boston, and they're all going to be part of the same team. And now you're bringing them all back to the office, but they all work in different locations. And so you're not actually getting that critical cohesion that you otherwise would from a co-located team. So it's going to be about more than just bringing those people back to the office, which many organizations have started to, but it's much more complicated than that when you look at the new structure, especially of big companies, than just come back to the office. We got to take a quick break. When we come back, full market recap is next with Wall Street Watch.
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1: Markets are rallying to begin the shortened holiday trading week after the U.S. and Iran agreed to halt days of fighting over the Strait of Hormuz. Investors also looking ahead to the June jobs report on Thursday morning. Right now, the Dow is up just over 0.4%. S&P 500 up about 0.75%. NASDAQ up 1.3%. Russell 2000 down about 1%. 10-year Treasury yield is flat at 4.37%. And oil up nearly 2% higher, trading at $70 a barrel. Some major media news this morning after Comcast said it plans to separate its media and connectivity business into two publicly traded companies, spinning off NBC Universal and Sky. Comcast shares are up over 6% on that news. Meanwhile, Rocket Lab agreed to buy Iridium in a cash and stock deal that would give it control over a satellite fleet and access to wireless resources it could use to compete with SpaceX. Rocket Lab stock is up by 8%, while Iridium shares are surging by 22%. Elsewhere, Charter Communications is seeing its stock jump 11% after Bloomberg reported on Friday that the company and SpaceX held exclusive talks on a consumer phone product, and Verizon said it projected second quarter losses of between $700 and $800 million. Verizon shares are sinking about 7%. I'm Tucker Silva, and that is Wall Street Watch. In the previous segment, we asked you the trivia question: how many years was Bernie Madoff sentenced to? That would be 150 years. Tim from Stoneham, Mass. Is our winner today, taking home a Financial Exchange Show t-shirt. Congrats to Tim. And we play trivia every day here on the Financial Exchange. 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
4: Wall Street Journal has a piece on the high-stakes effort to repair the American retirement system. They point to a few things that are in disrepair. The most important that I can point out would be our retiree health insurance system and our Social Security system. Not because the programs themselves don't work today, but because they are both running out of money in the very foreseeable future. And they try and highlight a few areas where lawmakers are paying attention and doing something about it. And it's not to poo-poo on the efforts of people who are actually paying attention to the American retirement system. I agree that there have been reforms put into place over the last few years that have attempted to shore some things up. I think the idea of universal access to retirement plans and automatic enrollment, automatic increases are all areas that basically lawmakers have not pushed companies to do, but have provided some lawsuit protection from being able to do it, right? Like, hey, if you just set somebody up with a retirement plan and put them into a specific type of fund, we're going to make it so it's pretty difficult to be sued for, you know, doing what you think is in the person's best interest. So I think those have been pieces around the edges, but I have to say that I don't really see policymakers paying attention to the two trains coming down the track at us, which are the insolvency of Medicare and Social Security, and nothing that you can do around the edges on retiree self-enrollment and retirement plans could possibly do anything to dent the problems that would be front and center if those two programs actually have to face cuts.
5: Since the people of this country in the 30s and again in the 60s decided it's government's business to make everybody prepared for retirement and enjoy a certain standard of living, not necessarily a comfortable one, some bare minimum in retirement. I guess we have to deal with this problem, but the wild-eyed libertarian in me says, why is this everybody's
4: problem?
5: Oh, yeah. If government would forgive, can I rant? Can I
4: get
5: a little libertarian
4: because,
5: rant
4: because
5: here?
4: we get texts about this
5: all
4: the time.
5: Everybody's going to hate this rant. The big government Republicans of today and Democrats, they're all going to hate it. So this is, I think, balanced. Why is it my responsibility to make sure anybody else is prepared for retirement? If government would cut damn spending, it would reduce the deficit, presumably lower interest rates. It would also allow me to keep more of what I earn and save more for retirement. I'm not going to finish that sentence with problem solved, but I'm very tempted to. That government has direct, politicians have direct control over those two things. They're not particularly good at those two things. Why in the world they would think they're well-equipped to solve a retirement crisis? This is not a constructive comment, by the way, because we're knee-deep in the New Deal and in the great societies, these programs that progressive politicians have shackled us with to make us all our brother's keeper over the decades. So I guess we're in it knee-deep and it's too late. But imagine if government just focused on simple things like spending discipline and reducing the debt and therefore presumably interest rates. Imagine that.
4: Yeah, I mean, Social Security does solve a problem that markets can solve for themselves.
5: Well, I don't know about, look, I understand risk sharing. They would say, well, but Mike, the pool is so, there's an economic argument for it, so I'm arguing from the heart here.
4: Sure.
5: Not necessarily the head, but risk sharing and spreading out risks over a big pool is, there's a strong economic argument for it.
4: Except when you don't appropriately fund said pool and
5: yeah, even that they screwed up. It's almost like a free lunch because the risks all offset each other. It's like what you do in your portfolio. You pick uncorrelated things to build an investment, a durable investment portfolio. In theory, you do the same thing with an insurance pool.
4: And, you know, Medicare, as an example. Like, you know, I like that we're arguing the merits of these different programs, but I can see the point here because no insurance company is going to sign up to say, yeah, I would love to provide health insurance to people over the age of 65. There's going to be a market problem there, right? No insurer is going to raise their hands and say,
5: or
4: yeah,
5: somebody with a pre-existing condition,
4: happy
5: for that
4: to
5: matter.
4: Do so, which, you know, a lot of 65-year-olds are going to have. So I recognize the purpose of these programs, but we have woefully underfunded them. And anybody reporting that lawmakers are starting to pay attention to it, I gotta say, I don't see any evidence. I see very little evidence that anyone is genuinely paying attention to these things. And I think, well, I know what's going to happen. We're going to kick the can all the way down the road to 2032 when benefits are about to be cut, and we'll find a solution then. But
5: that's why I've sort of had it. They're not serious about it. They don't deserve to be entrusted with responsibility of managing my retirement. So screw it. Let me keep more of what
4: Shut
5: I earn.
4: Down.
5: I'll worry about it because you guys stink at man. You don't even take it seriously. They're debating trivia, and there's this train wreck, perfectly predictable train wreck that we're headed toward. So the heck with it if they don't want to be in the business of managing these programs responsibly. Let's devolve authority back to people where it belongs and from which it originated.
4: Where does the rubber hit the road? Now, I've put my personal opinion out there several times, which is I don't believe that folks that are within 10 years of Social Security benefits being received are going to see any degree of cut to their predicted benefits. I just don't believe it.
5: Thanks.
4: We don't have much of a history of raising taxes and cutting benefits. Generally speaking, we have a pretty good history.
5: But we've also had a very cooperative economic climate. Forgive me for a button in.
4: Yeah.
5: But, I mean, what if interest rates spike, inflation stays above 4%? We've never been in the situation we're in today with respect to no fiscal room, huge deficits in debt, inflation on the precipice of breaking out again.
4: So
5: Fed balance sheet is whale size.
4: My point would be, on the margins, I feel comfortable with that prediction, but I'm not sure I'd be willing to bet my retirement on it.
5: Why?
4: Before you go about betting your retirement on the viability of Social Security and Medicare, you might consider testing out what happens.

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0: Bit of stack roulette here, and if you missed it during Wall Street Watch, Comcast is talking about splitting off into a couple of different companies. Their media, NBC Universal entity, I guess Sky is in there too, but no one in America knows what Sky is, so we'll ignore that for a minute. And then the traditional Comcast business of selling cable bundles and internet to I don't know if I have them in my home, actually. I think I might have Verizon.
1: I do.
0: But nonetheless, they're talking about separating the two entities, which I don't know how long have even been the same entity, but this is the bread and butter of MBAs who go in and advise companies to split up and combine each other over and over again for big fees that they get to collect. Interestingly, though, it does create

0: create a standalone media company, and I think that more than anything else is probably the big push behind this, because whether you like the prices or not, there's been a lot of transaction volume for traditional media companies over the course of the last few years, right? With between the Paramount stuff, the HBO Max stuff, everything here that we've been covering, you know, even go back further, right? 20th Century Fox sold off to Disney a few years back. And so I'm guessing that they are rightly identifying that, hey, a core entertainment-only business could be worth a whole lot more than attaching this boring, almost utility-like internet and cable business to it. But we will see. I'm guessing the goal is consolidation, and the stock's moving up today on the idea, because it's up about 6.75%. It was up, by the way, about 20% when I looked at this in early pre-market trading, which doesn't signify anything, but investors clamoring here that, hey, maybe there could be something positive to come through a breakup of these two entities.
1: Yeah, I imagine it's just easier to plug into the acquirer's portfolio.
0: Right.
1: You're just buying content, and they probably make it in the same studio or right next door to wherever you're doing your stuff.
0: I would think so. And so when I think about all the bidding wars over... What was the bidding war? It was between Netflix and Paramount?
2: Yes.
0: For Warner Brothers, is that right?
2: Correct.
0: Yeah. So, I mean, NBC Universal is a much bigger entity, but certainly, you know, could be part of a portfolio for somebody else, or maybe they want to go acquire. So we will see where that goes, but big changes coming to Comcast, NBC, Universal, and that entire entity here over the course of the next year or so. What do you have for us, Mark?
1: Supreme Court made a couple of rulings today with economic implications. I think foremost among them was ruling that the president could not remove a Fed governor on some flimsy pretext, as he tried to do. The most important thing, I think, coming out of this ruling is that the court held that the court opined, I don't know if held is the right word, although it is in the ruling, that the Fed is different than, say, the Federal Reserve, the entity that controls the supply of money and therefore interest rates and therefore long-term inflation, is different from other entities. The standard a president has to meet before removing a Fed governor is higher than elsewhere. Specifically, the court said the Federal Reserve operates at a deliberate remove from the ordinary political process. It's different. The court acknowledges this. They talk about the inclusion of a budget. For example, they say the Fed's budget is independent of congressional control. They raise their own money. They pay their own bills. There are private sector representatives involved in Fed decision making. The heads of the presidents of the various banks, which are picked by private sector entities. The court also acknowledges, and they didn't have to go this far, that the appearance of independence is as important as independence, in fact, and key to the Federal Reserve's design. This is a huge win for monetary policy credibility and for the Fed's ability to, when necessary, tamp down on inflation.
0: It seems to be. And the Fed has pretty consistently over the last couple of years supported the independence there and kind of backstopped things. But it's, I guess the point that I would make is it has been close.
1: Right? Yeah, I mean, this decision was not unanimous.
0: It was not. It was a 5-4 vote. It was fairly close. And we will see where things go next, because obviously Lisa Cook still might be removed if courts agree with the White House that, yeah, she needs to be. So we shall see.
1: Not a lawyer, obviously. Never mind a constitutional lawyer. But it would seem to me that Congress needs to tighten up the statute that, you know, Congress has the power to control the money supply. Anybody who can read the Constitution can read that. Coining and printing is Congress's responsibility. They created the Fed. They left some ends loose, some things open-ended, and a politician who wants to accumulate more power will exploit those ambiguities.
0: Yep.
1: Congress needs to, we need a new Federal Reserve Act, probably an amendment to it, I should say, that makes it very clear that the chief executive who wants to control everything, including the money supply, can't just fire a Fed governor on some cooked up pretext.
0: Well, so, I have every faith
1: thankfully
0: and confidence
1: the court stepped
0: that
1: in.
0: Congress will step up to the to get that done. I want to talk about tiny trucks. Have you guys seen K trucks around? KEI, do you know what I'm talking
2: about?
0: These tiny new little trucks.

0: Hi, this is Chuck and Mike from the Armstrong Advisory Group. We've got a guide available this month on required minimum distributions. And, Mike, I want to talk about common mistakes that we see.
1: Sure.
0: Let's start first. People not understanding the difference between inherited and non-inherited IRAs.
1: Yeah, so if you've ever inherited an account that is retirement in nature, you've dealt with these complicated rules. And to make it more complicated, the rules have changed over the last several years. But suffice to say, unless you meet some very specific scenarios, in most cases, if you inherited an account from a non-spouse, then you're going to have 10 years to empty that account, pay any of the taxes that are due on it, and move along. But in addition, there are annual required minimum distributions, and it is very complicated.
0: What about a situation where someone tries to delay taking their RMD? 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
1: Well, one, if you delay your first year RMD, then you're going to have to take two in the same year, and that can really add to the tax burden. 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
4: Hi everyone, Mark Rosenthal. Here's what's happening overnight. Mainly clear and warm, temperatures by morning about 64. Tomorrow, partly sunny. It'll be hot and muggy near 90. There's a chance of a late day shower or thunderstorm. And on Wednesday, it's hazy, hot and muggy, temperatures about 98. We could come close to 100 here on Thursday. 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That's my forecast. I'm Mark Rosenthal.
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4: Welcome into the Legal Exchange Show with Todd Lutsky. I'm Susan Powers, a financial advisor with the Armstrong Advisory Group, and I'm joined by Todd Lutsky, a partner with the law firm of Cushing & Dolan with a master's in taxation. Welcome, Todd. How are you today?
5: I am never better, and you?
4: Great, thank you. What do you have for us this week?
5: So we are going to go to Ohio. We have a durable power of attorney situation. Basically, you got to be careful who you appoint, right? What constitutes self-dealing and what constitutes too much self-dealing?
4: Mm-hmm.
5: Even if self-dealing's allowed,
4: right?
5: Could there be too much self-dealing? And then we'll learn about some tips and lessons on why we're relying on powers of attorney here, not having a trust in place that could have saved all of these headaches. Again, powers of attorney are good, but they're not the end-all be-all as part of your estate plan. Then I have not a case, but a real-life story, one dealing with a fact pattern of about 3.9 million married couple comes in, and they want to do both estate planning and nursing home planning at the same time, and they have decent amount of assets in IRAs.
4: Mm-hmm.
5: So we want to figure out how we're going to handle that situation.
4: Yeah.
5: And this will be really interesting. And it also deals, obviously, primarily with the two irrevocable Medicaid trust approach. But folks, that's just one of the trusts that are in this guide this month. The top eight newly updated guide, top eight estate planning trusts that are used in estate planning. Folks, not everybody knows what to do when you're starting your estate plan. This guide gives you a top eight, from nominee realty trust, which you should stay away from, to revocable, to irrevocable, Medicaid irrevocable, life insurance trusts, and you know, pool trusts, special needs trusts. 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Over to Ohio. So we've got a situation where this is going to deal, really,

0: all signed by someone different. Some were signed by him individually, Carlos individually. Some were signed by him as power of attorney. Some checks were signed by Carlos for Adlina, by Adlina. Even wire transfers were made in, directly to siblings, and wire transfers and cashier's checks were made directly to siblings. So a lot of money seems to have moved.
1: Hmm.
0: Well, the trial court found summary judgment for Carlos.
1: Because Carlos with $800,000 in his pocket?
0: Yeah, yeah. Well, because the power of attorney authorized gifting to himself. It allowed self-dealing.
1: Mm-hmm.
0: And acting within the... Therefore, he's acting within the powers authorized in the power of attorney. And the court went on to say if Adelina was really not happy with the amount of money that was being moved, she could have revoked the power of attorney anytime she wanted.
1: Got to be really careful who you're picking.
0: You really do. Well, needless to say, this got appealed. And the appellate court reversed.
1: Oh, nice. All these overturnings today make me very happy.
0: Kind of smelled bad from the beginning. But they only reversed on the grounds of breach of fiduciary duty and tortious interference with an inheritance. They did not overturn on fraud or undue influence, because that wasn't pled very well. There's
1: right.
0: no proof. But they argue that he did breach his fiduciary duty because he made just too many self-dealing transactions. You
1: yeah.
0: think? Maybe a little over the top.
1: Wow.
0: So... interesting how that played out. But, you know, what are the tips and lessons you really get from this, right? You know, first of all, I'm going to say we should be comparing a power of attorney with a trust in this case, right? Careful, as you just said, Susan, who you appoint. And always decide whether or not you want to give the power of attorney the power to self-deal.
1: Mm-hmm.
0: That does not have to be drafted in every power of attorney. It can be up to... the individual. So nevertheless, I'm going to compare this with the trust because I think that's really where the issue is. So the power of attorney is not doing the following. It's not protecting assets from a nursing home in case they ever needed that down the road. It's certainly not avoiding probate. You're just acting on assets that are in Adelina's name at this point. And so that's not helpful. There's certainly no estate tax planning done here on the first death, as all the assets seemingly went right to Adelina. And that's really where I have a problem with the case, right? I'm not here to just point out things that are that the case says it's wrong. I'm going beyond that. I'm saying, well, there was a large settlement that she got because of his death. Now, if he was dying of something that we knew and it was maybe a malpractice, I don't know, but if they had done their estate plan in place, even if they didn't fund the trust and the settlement just went to his estate because it was a sudden thing, you could have had a pour-over will in place with a trust that he could have set up while he was alive and healthy. And then that asset, that large settlement, would have gone through probate, yes, but I don't care because I have a pour-over will that puts it into his trust.
1: Mm-hmm.
0: And if it gets into his trust, now it's sheltered from future estate taxes when Adelina dies, again, providing more money for the family.
1: When you have that kind of a settlement, Todd, does that typically go to the estate of, like, if it were a negligent death and they sue, you know, a car accident or whatever the cause of it, malpractice, anything like that?
0: Yeah, I think likely that if it was a sudden situation and you died and you didn't, you know, you're not alive anymore, so after the accident. Yeah, and it settles after you're dead, they're going to cut the check to the estate.
1: To the estate, okay. I was just curious about that.
0: So then you'd have the pour over will to grab it and put it where it needs to go.
1: Mm-hmm.
0: So again, I think there's some huge estate planning benefits that could have been done here. And of course, if you have that, then that's also going to avoid this whole self-dealing issue, right? Think about it. If you have a trust and it's revocable during life, no distributions can be made to kids. If it's irrevocable, then the trustee, in this case, if it was Carlos, could not make gifts to himself. He would have to go through other kids.
1: Mm-hmm.
0: So there's a lot that could have been done that's better with trusts in place. But folks,

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3: Hi, this is Chuck and Mike from the Armstrong Advisory Group. 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And, Mike, I want to talk about common mistakes that we see.
4: Sure.
3: Let's start first. People not understanding the difference between inherited and non-inherited IRAs.
4: Yeah, so if you've ever inherited an account that is retirement in nature, you've dealt with these complicated rules. And to make it more complicated, the rules have changed over the last several years. But suffice to say, unless you meet some very specific scenarios, in most cases, if you inherited an account from a non-spouse, then you're going to have 10 years to empty that account, pay any of the taxes that are due on it, and move along. But in addition, there are annual required minimum distributions, and it is very complicated.
3: What about a situation where someone tries to delay taking their RMD? 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
4: Well, one, if you delay your first year RMD, then you're going to have to take two in the same year, and that can really add to the tax burden. 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You may end up paying higher taxes. You may end up paying higher Medicare premiums. Your Social Security could become more taxable. So it pays to plan early when it comes to RMD.

0: RMDs.
1: 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That number again.

0: hey, here's your trust.
1: Right, right.
0: When someone is trying to make an informed decision, what are the considerations they need to have in their mind that help to clarify which one of the tools is going to be the right one for their specific situation?
1: Yeah, I think that's a fair question because, you know, they'll be sitting perhaps with an attorney and, you know, yeah, the attorney's supposed to provide some guidance and some consultation as to how to go about it. And they will ask a lot of questions, so I don't want you to feel like if you're trying to get started in the estate planning world that you should fear going in there because, you know, the lawyer should provide a lot of guidance, ask a lot of questions about your situation, which will help guide you. But in your mind, you know, sort of go in with these ideas in mind. You know, do you want to avoid probate? You're going to be thinking about that as an option. Okay. Because that's going to make sure these items come up in your meeting. And if they don't, you bring them up in the meeting. That's kind of where I'm going with this.
0: Sure.
1: So, you know, you should be thinking about probate. You should be thinking about how you own your assets. You know, is it joint? Do I have it in an existing trust already? You know, do I have designated beneficiaries on it? How is it owned? In my own name. Then, roughly, what are they worth? Approximate, round numbers. We don't need, you know, just a good guess as to what they're worth. And so think about what these assets are. So when you go in, you're going to be prepared to answer these questions. You know, I got a house. I got a vacation home. I have a rental. I have a 401k, an IRA. I have life insurance. What's the death benefit? You know, I have an investment portfolio. Folks, these all are the kinds of assets that most people have. Understand what they're worth because it's that number that's going to help the lawyer decide what kind of trust is right for you. So when you add up that list of assets, if it exceeds $2 million, now we're in the Massachusetts estate tax world. If it exceeds $4 million, we're starting to get out of the Massachusetts estate tax world because it's getting higher and higher. You know, and if it's, you know, above the $15 million, we need to know that. So that's going to make a difference. And, of course, your age is good. And so I think – and then a little bit about your family dynamics is good too. You know, remember – we're going to be asking, you know, does everybody get along? And if they do, great. And then, you know, think about how do you want to leave things to your family? They're going to be asking you questions. The lawyer's going to be saying things like, do you want them to have it outright? You know, are you concerned about losing assets to a future divorce? Now, you don't, this is not for the mom and dads. This is for your kids, right? You're dead and 10 years later, you know, they get a divorce. Well, if you left them assets outright, oh yeah, they're good, they're healthy, they're smart kids, we can leave it to them. Yeah, all that might be yes, but the divorce still happens even though they're good, well-mannered kids. And so I don't want it, so I want to hold it in trust to protect it from them. Generation skipping benefits, getting it down a generation without paying taxes. These are some of the things to think about, and that will help the lawyer then pick the trust that's right for you, whether it's revocable, irrevocable, gifting trust, depending on how much you're worth. So that's a mouthful.
0: Talking with Todd Lutzke from the law firm of Cushing & Dolan. Phone lines open for you to ask Todd your estate planning questions. Again, that's why we call the segment Ask Todd. 888-205-2263 is the number. And again, still got a little bit of room there, so make sure you get your calls in so that you can ask Todd your estate planning questions live on air right now. 888-205-2263. Again, that number is 888-205-2263. We're going to take a quick break right now, but when we return, we're going to get to your calls with Todd. Again, that phone number is 888-205-2263.
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0: All righty, let's get right to your questions with Todd Lutsky. First in the queue for Todd, we've got Jay in Nashua. Jay, what's your question for Todd?
7: Hi, Todd. Thanks for listening to me. I don't usually call, but I'm a financial background CPA. We have a family trust set up. There's obviously my mom and dad, who's 1% each, GPs. Me and my brothers have LP interest. My father has passed, and his, say, 20% is in his trust set up, and my mom's trust will be set up, obviously, when she passes. Do me and my brothers get a step-up in basis on the percentage ownership of the general partners, my parents?
1: So this is very, very, I'm trying to understand the setup. So, first of all, trusts exist before parents die. They don't. They do exist during life, and then they continue to exist when one dies. So do your parents have a joint family revocable trust, or does your dad have a separate trust and your mom have a separate trust?

And it sounds like at least you've got some good planning in place for your folks. So, you know, always good to hear that that's being done. Folks, that's just one kind of trust that was done here. And so Jay was, you know, getting that done for his family, which was the revocable variety. This guide offers you the top 8 estate planning trusts, from nominee realty trusts, which may not even be trusts, all the way to the regular revocable trust, irrevocable trust for Medicaid, then the gifting or irrevocable life insurance trusts. They're very different. Pooled trusts, special needs trusts for your kids.

0: Hello.
1: Hello.
0: My question is, I have my house in an irrevocable trust, and it's been past 5 years.
1: Okay.
0: I'm wondering, is it too late if I wanted to move into buy a different house, a ranch home? Will I have to go back five? Can I do that now that it's irrevocable? And is there a penalty I have to pay extra?
1: Yeah, so this is great. I think indirectly you're saying, Todd, can I sell it? I just want to rephrase the question for everybody. You know, can I sell it, number one? Two, can I buy another house? Because it sounds like you want to buy this ranch house, which is great. And Todd, is there going to be a bad tax when I pay it? And is there any penalty for that five-year rule? Is that going to be affected by doing this? Now, I'm only going to answer the question as if it was an irrevocable trust that Cushing and Dolan prepared, that we prepare, because I know how that works. I, unfortunately, without reading your trust, don't know, but I'm going to assume it should be drafted similarly. When I say drafted similarly, I mean, first of all, it should be a grantor trust for income tax purposes. So let's run through the example. First, can you sell it? Yes. The trust sells it. The deed goes out of the trust for your old home to the buyer, and the buyer cuts a check paid to the order of the trustee of the trust, and you deposit it in a bank account in the name of the trust. So if you don't have a bank account, go get one, open it up in the name of the trust, and get a tax ID number for the trust in case you don't already have one. Now you deposit the money. Now you can take that money and go buy this new ranch house that you want to buy. And so the trustee of the trust would then write a check from the trust to the seller, and in exchange, the seller would prepare a deed transferring the property into the name of the irrevocable trust. So at the end of the day, there's your completed transaction of you selling and buying a new house. Now what? Well, do we have tax ramifications on this, Todd? No. If it's a grantor trust for income tax purposes, that means you're treated as the owner for income tax purposes. So if it's your primary residence, which I'm guessing it was, and if you were married, you would get a $500,000 capital gains exclusion. If, on the other hand, you are single, as long as you've owned and used it, and owning it by the trust is okay, as your primary residence, you get a $250,000 capital gains exclusion. So what does that mean in English? If you sell the property for $1 million and you only paid $500,000 for it plus improvements, then the gain is $500,000. If you are married, you get $500,000 off the gain, which would eliminate the tax. If you're single, you only get the $250,000 off the gain, so you'd have to pay tax on the $250,000. My point is that there's no adverse consequences to selling it from this trust. You pay the same tax, no more, no less, than you would before. So very important that you go to your lawyer and make sure it's a grantor trust so as not to have any adverse income tax consequences on the sale. And lastly, what happens to that five-year rule? Todd, you told me earlier, or I'm already beyond 5 years, so this old house is protected from the nursing home. Is the new house going to be protected from the nursing home? And if you follow the procedure I just walked you through for buying and selling it, the new house will be just as protected as the old house. It will not reset the five-year waiting period, simply because you did not put anything new in. You simply converted what was already in there from one investment to another. And so this explains to you how flexible these irrevocable trusts really are.
2: 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We appreciate it.
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2: Hi, this is Chuck and Mike from the Armstrong Advisory Group. We've got a guide available this month on required minimum distributions. And, Mike, I want to talk about common mistakes that we see.
3: Sure.
2: Let's start first. People not understanding the difference between inherited and non-inherited IRAs.
3: Yeah, so if you've ever inherited an account that is retirement in nature, you've dealt with these complicated rules. And to make it more complicated, the rules have changed over the last several years. But suffice to say, unless you meet some very specific

0: Come.
1: Welcome back into the Legal Exchange with Todd Lutsky. I'm Susan Powers, a financial advisor with the Armstrong Advisory Group. And I'm joined, of course, by Todd Lutsky, a partner with the law firm of Cushing & Dolan with a master's in taxation. So, Todd, this month's guide, all about demystifying the top eight estate planning trusts. Mm. You made a couple comments about a specific type of trust twice in this show.
2: I didn't talk about them.
1: Nominee Realty Trusts. First you said shouldn't use these, and then you said ineffective. So people are probably out there with these types of trusts saying, wait, what did I do? Let's break these down.
2: Yeah.
1: Because there are definitely situations where these are used. There are situations where you've used them.
2: Yeah.
1: So let's talk about it. What exactly is a nominee Realty Trust?
2: Well, first of all, didn't you get my hint that I didn't want to talk about these?
1: Well, it's too bad. You said I pick on the negative.
2: I don't
1: so
2: like
1: here
2: them.
1: I am.
2: I don't like them. I don't want to talk about them.
1: Right?
2: But you're absolutely right, Susan. They're used very frequently, and a lot of people use them. A lot of real estate people will buy a house, and the realtor or the lawyer will say, here, throw it in to a nominee realty
1: yeah.
2: trust. You know, I need a trust, and they create these nominee realty trusts, which I must tell you, were popular before we had trustee certificates. So they were used a lot, and maybe
1: okay.
2: I used them a lot, but we don't use them so much anymore.
1: Mm-hmm.
2: And I say anymore, it's not like trustee certificates are new. They've been around a while.
1: Right.
2: But
1: have we, so it can feel new.
2: Yes, exactly. So, you know, what is it? It's not really a trust, and that's the confusing thing because it has the word trust in it.
1: Mm-hmm.
2: It's more of a principal-agency relationship, almost like an employer-employee relationship. Notice when we talk about trusts all the time, we talk about them with a clear donor and a clear trustee
1: yeah.
2: and trustee powers.
1: Mm-hmm.
2: This trust is not like that. This trust, while has a trustee listed, the trust and has trustee powers listed,
1: yep.
2: there's one thing that's different. And in the trust, it says that the trustee cannot exercise any of these powers that are listed unless directed by the beneficiary, which is very different.
1: In a lot
2: in
1: of these
2: trusts.
1: Nominee realty trusts, they may have their children listed as the beneficiaries because you think beneficiaries, who gets it when I die?
2: That's what
1: right?
2: everybody thinks.
1: Yeah.
2: That's exactly what everybody thinks. But in this case, that little dynamic means, this is to your point, Susan, that dynamic means that the beneficiary really controls the trustee.
1: Which is not what I want to hear when you're talking about my kids.
2: Especially if they're the beneficiaries, right?
1: Yeah.
2: So, but there's really two concepts with that. One, not only is the beneficiary the one controlling the trustee, which is bad enough,
1: mm-hmm.
2: but in reality, whatever you put in the trust, the beneficiary actually owns.
1: Immediately.
2: You
1: not when you die.
2: Not when you die. And so I think that's the real big distinction
1: yeah.
2: that people don't pick up on is I'm putting it in a nominee realty trust, but in my head, I always thought that it meant only after my kids only get it after I die.
1: Mm-hmm.
2: Now, having said that, could we still use them? Yes, but make the beneficiary not the kids.
1: Okay.
2: Make the beneficiary a revocable trust or a family irrevocable Medicaid trust.
1: Okay.
2: That would be different, and we can explore that, and that's how they should be used. Anyway, folks, that is the – actually, I listed it as my number one trust. Not that that's in order. Maybe it's my number one dislike trust in
1: right.
2: the guide. But it's in the guide, and it really explains how they work. And there's eight other ones in here, from revocable to irrevocable to life insurance irrevocable trusts, which are different. Talks about, you know, not only special needs trusts if you've got them, sole benefit if you've got a special needs child. It explains how they work. It explains how to fund them. It explains the purpose of each one of these. It explains the tax savings and how you get the tax savings. Even has numbers in there. So it's way more than just a list of the top eight estate planning

0: 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And you can download it there and also go to Cushing Dolan PC for more information on our Instagram page.
1: So, you, Todd, you said that you don't really use these anymore since trustee certificates exist. What is that?
0: So the reason that sort of begs the question as to the reason why we use them was if we were to make the designated beneficiary our revocable family trust, right? Yep. Now I know that my house is owned by my revocable trust because the beneficiary is the owner.
1: Starts immediately.
0: So I'm happy that I got my house into my revocable trust via or through this nominee realty trust. We would have used it in the past because I don't want to put on record my big, thick, revocable family trust with all my family wishes in it and who gets what. I don't want that public.
1: Yeah.
0: So instead, this little vanilla nominee realty trust that doesn't really say much of anything would go on record.
1: Okay.
0: Along with the deed. So it was a
1: privacy thing, a
0: privacy kind of thing where I don't want to put that on record. So that made sense to use it, even though I don't love them. Fast forward, as time went on, Massachusetts now says we don't need this. And other states have it this way as well. Massachusetts says we don't need a nominee realty trust. We can deed property directly from me into my revocable trust or into my Medicaid irrevocable trust. And I don't have to put the trust per se on record. I simply put a two-page trustee certificate on record that in essence acknowledges that the trust exists, lists who the trustee is, and acknowledges that the trustee has power over real estate. That's it.
1: Okay.
0: Very vanilla, very clean, and I don't need the nominee realty trust anymore.
1: So I'm assuming that when you did them in the past, the trust was always listed as the beneficiary, never the children.
0: In our case, I can knock on wood say never the children.
1: Yeah.
0: But I see it
1: a
0: lot.
1: What did someone do now who's listening to this and they're saying, oh, ruh-roh, my kids are listed as the beneficiary.
0: Yeah.
1: What do I do now to undo that? Because you said you can only change things with instruction from the beneficiary.
0: Yeah, you're going to need to talk to the kids. It's changeable, but you're absolutely right. You're going to need to, you know, have a little conversation with the children. Hopefully you've retained enough other assets to threaten disinheritance to keep them in line.
1: Yeah.
0: But at the end of the day, yeah, they're going to have to allow a revocation or an amendment of this. The amendment would simply be, let's change the beneficiaries to mom and dad.
1: Got it.
0: Then mom and dad can deed the property out of the nominee realty trust to mom and dad, and mom and dad can then deed the property into their family trust directly.
1: So you just made me think of, in the past, I know that when we have met with people mutually, we've seen these nominee realty trusts where the schedule of beneficiaries has mom and dad. So what's the benefit of doing that?
0: Yeah, that's sort of, again, they're, you know, they probably just bought a house. Their real estate attorney said, you know, why don't you set up a nominee realty trust, and they throw it in and they put their names on it. I'm like, well, you really haven't done anything. You've done a great big circle.
1: Right, a big old boomerang.
0: Yeah, just sort of went from you through the trust back to you. And not only did you really do nothing, I mean, they would have at least hoped that it would avoid probate, but I don't really see how it even avoids probate.
1: Right, because they own it.
0: If the beneficiary is their name alone. 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Folks, there's always a lot to think about with estate planning, and getting started isn't easy. 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
0: Thank you, Susan. Always a pleasure.
1: I'm Susan Powers, a financial advisor with the Armstrong Advisory Group. 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

0: start right there. 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I believe expectations were for a 0.4% increase. Year over year, 6.4% year over year. So a decline from last month, but again, slightly hotter than was anticipated, I believe.
1: Yeah, I think we'd been lulled into a sense in markets, not us, just collectively we, the whole country, investors, however you want to think about that, had been lulled into a sense of complacency by a few swings. Work centers were.

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1: Hi, everyone. I'm Mark Rosenthal. Hot is the weather word over the next several days, folks, so take it slow and easy. Here's what's happening for this afternoon. Partly sunny. It'll be very warm. Temperature 77 to 86 degrees. Overnight, mainly clear and warm. Lows around 64. Tomorrow, sun and clouds. It'll be hot and muggy near 90. There could be a late-day shower or thunderstorm. And on Wednesday, hazy, hot and muggy weather. Temperatures could hit 98. 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
9: Hi, this is Chuck and Mike from the Armstrong Advisory Group, and our guide this month is on understanding required minimum distributions. Mike, every year there's a new group of people that gets faced with the fact that they have to take money out of retirement accounts at a certain age. What are the rules of the road?
10: Yeah, so for your own retirement accounts, and this is pretty universal now, the age used to be age 70 and a half. A lot of people have that number stuck in their mind. These days, if you were born in 1960 or later, the age you need to be focused on is the year in which you turn 75 years old. That is when your required minimum distribution from your traditional retirement plan or account is going to begin.
9: How much does someone have to take from that retirement account each year?
10: So it's based on your life expectancy at the time. Rounding, it's close to 4% in that first year. But by the time you're in your

0: 90s, it's then approaching 10%. So it's this sliding scale. But again, this is all based on your own retirement account. And there are all sorts of complexities and ins and outs with this. So I don't want to oversimplify things. If you've got a 401k, that's different than having an IRA. If you inherited your retirement account from a loved one that wasn't your spouse, there's a whole series of other rules that will apply to you. And so it's complicated. And you need to focus on it.
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6: 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If you need assistance in any of these areas or have a question about another issue that may affect your future, call 866-848-5699 to make an appointment. 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Now, here are your hosts, Todd Lutsky and Susan Powers.
7: Welcome into the Legal Exchange with Todd Lutsky. I'm Susan Powers, a financial advisor with the Armstrong Advisory Group, and I'm joined by Todd Lutsky, a partner with the law firm of Cushing & Dolan with a master's in taxation. Welcome, Todd. How are you today?
8: I am never better. How are you?
7: I'm great, thank you. What do you have for us this week?
8: We have a couple of things. We've got a Mississippi appellate court case. You know, I want to call it, it really deals with a combination of capacity and procrastination. You know, what happens when you procrastinate? In this case, they procrastinated, but when they did it, they only did a will. And then whether if the will doesn't work, then you're stuck with intestacy, and it's just a disaster. So why would we wait for, you know, planning? Don't wait. And interestingly enough, this other one is a similar situation. Happens to be the founder of Zappos. Remember them?
7: Yeah, I do.
8: Yeah, well, Tony Hsieh was his name, and he passed away. Then the bigger issue is we have – I'm not sure he died, but there's all this stuff about a power of attorney that he signed and whether it was signed when he had capacity or he didn't have capacity, although he did die. Yeah, there's an estate litigation that's been going on for years, and basically – the message here, but I'm going to give you all the facts. I mean, all this litigation probably could have been prevented if you had just done your planning in advance. I mean, folks, I can't say enough about getting planning started. And this, it is the end of the month. I don't want it to be the end of the time that you start thinking about planning, but this is the guide that allows you to start your plan and not wait and be one of these procrastinators. It's the top 8 estate planning trusts. We've up,

0: was actually admitted to the hospital the day she executed her will and was disoriented.
1: That's not suspect at all.
0: That's not helpful. That's not helpful for LaToya.
1: No.
0: But the other letter was kind of self-serving for Diane and Edward. Anyways, on we go. LaToya and two witnesses then provided that were at the execution of the will. They didn't seem to offer very persuasive evidence or testimony regarding this.
1: She totally grabbed him from the hallway. So, can you come and watch this woman sign this paper, please?
0: Yeah, so that didn't help so much. So then the court ended up denying the will and ordered an intestate succession to apply.
1: Mm-hmm.
0: Well, LaToya didn't like that, so she appealed. The appellate court affirmed, finding Linda did lack testamentary capacity and LaToya could not provide support to rebut that situation.
1: Which sounds like they got it right.
0: I think they did. I think they got it right. But, you know, what's the real lessons here?
1: Was LaToya a daughter?
0: Yes.
1: Okay. So LaToya and Edward.
0: Yeah, they're siblings.
1: They're siblings. Okay.
0: They're siblings. Probably not anymore, but I guess they're still siblings.
1: Right.
0: Just not talking. Anyways, these are the kind of things you want to avoid, right? A lot of it is the you know, the family behind the plan, I always say. So let's just take a minute and figure out, you know, what can we learn from this? Well, first thing I want to remind everybody is that a will's a will.
1: Mm-hmm.
0: I mean, everybody thinks I got a will and now I've got
1: set.
0: My estate. Yeah, you know that, right?
1: I don't have to go to probate. I have a will.
0: Yeah, I got my entire estate plan done. Folks, a will, as Susan just said, does not avoid probate, right? It does not shelter assets for estate tax purposes, if that's a concern of yours. It does not protect assets from the nursing home in advance of going to one. So those all might be helpful things. Remember, the will does not even speak until you're dead.
1: Mm-hmm.
0: Now, that said, it's certainly better than nothing, as it can at least direct where your assets go upon your passing.
1: If it stands up. Right.
0: Well, that's where the procrastination piece comes in. You're absolutely right, Susan. Obviously, it has to stand up. So that's why I'm saying here, it's at least better than perhaps nothing.
1: Maybe it is.
0: if that's truly your wish.
1: Right.
0: Right? So if this is your wish, then it's better than nothing. Why? Well, what's going to happen here? Well, we're looking at an intestate succession statute applying now. So, you know, what is intestacy? Intestacy simply means it's going to go according to a statute. Every state varies a little. You know, generally speaking, they look sort of like a Plinko ball. You know, did you leave a spouse? Okay, well, that's a big, you know, did you leave a spouse and children? Okay, then look here.
1: Yeah.
0: Was it a second marriage and a spouse and children? Well, then those children are likely to get something and the spouse is going to.
1: Mm-hmm.
0: No spouse. No children, no grandchildren, parents. You know, and it goes back up. Do you have siblings? Then down the line, right?
1: Yeah, cousins, nephews.
0: And it varies state to state. Okay, well, that's what's going to happen here. So, well, now that's not horrible, really, for LaToya.
1: Mm-hmm.
0: Because I'm guessing here that she has no spouse, but she's got kids. And so I don't know the intestate succession statute for Mississippi, but I have a funny feeling this is just going to go equally to the kids.
1: Right.
0: So, you know, at least LaToya is going to get something. And the two kids that were out under the will are going to get something.
1: But the fact that they had to go to court, and that's expensive to battle that. I mean, the fact that they had to go through that nonsense could have been avoided.
0: We're in 26. This is 2022 when she died. I mean, this isn't
1: four
0: something.
1: 4 years of battling.
0: This isn't, you know, fun stuff, right? And so, you know, just a little bit on procrastination too. You know, don't put things off so you prevent you from doing your planning. Remember, you could be incapacitated a little and still have the capacity you need to do a will. Like early dementia alone is not enough to prevent you from doing your planning. So even if you're out there listening and you're saying, well, geez, I don't want to put it off any longer, but I have dementia. Well, you still might have the capacity you need to understand the nature of your bounty and then still do your will. You might not have contractual capacity, but you might have testamentary
1: right.
0: capacity. So That's a big difference. And folks, if you're even worried about it a

0: get a doctor's note.
1: Yep.
0: That's going to protect you, your family, everybody, because it's going to at least take away that ability to say, you didn't have capacity.
1: Mm-hmm.
0: Oh, yes, I did. So at least that's covered.
1: And if you do a trust, you go to the hassle and the time of putting that together, I would think that that would stick a little more than a will that you might have downloaded on the internet somewhere and brought to the hospital because your mother was dying.
0: Yeah, and you're right. They did it on the hospital day here and everything. Mm-hmm. Folks, don't put things off. Get your ducks in a row. And if you're and sometimes I get it, the hardest thing to do is figure out how to get started. I really think this guide will help you because it's got 8 top estate planning trusts. Learn which one's right for you. 866-848-5699 or LegalExchangeShow.com.
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1: Welcome back into The Legal Exchange with Todd Lutsky. I'm Susan Powers, a financial advisor with the Armstrong Advisory Group, and I'm joined by Todd Lutsky, a partner with the law firm of Cushing & Dolan with a master's in taxation. Where are we headed now, Todd?
0: Let's take a peek. Utah.
1: Okay.
0: An appellate court case there. This one.

0: within a rounding error of overall expectations for what we would see from the headline numbers. So let's start right there. Headline inflation up 0.5% month over month. I believe expectations were for a 0.4% increase. Year over year, 6.4% year over year. So a decline from last month, but again, slightly hotter than was anticipated, I believe.
1: Yeah, I think we'd been lulled into a sense in markets, not us, just collectively we, the whole country, investors, however you want to think of

0: Now, remember, the motion to dismiss was filed by Brown and Brown. And they granted the motion to strike, a motion to dismiss, excuse me, stating that the estate did not meet its burden of proof that Tony was, in fact, incapacitated. Well, the estate appealed. The appellate court reversed and remanded the issue of Tony's incapacity, concluding that the estate had provided evidence that Tony was incapacitated and that that should really be pursued. You can't just dismiss the case with the amount of evidence that the attorney did provide.
1: Sometimes I just wish we weren't on Just Radio.
0: I know.
1: So that everyone could see the face I'm making you at you. On behalf of all the listeners, because
0: we don't have an answer.
1: We don't like remanded cases. We like answers. We like
0: results. This case has been apparently in litigation for years, so surprised that it's not over yet. And I think that makes sense. I know we don't like the decision, but I think it's the right decision. It seems to me that there was enough evidence presented to at least raise a doubt as to whether or not this person had capacity.
1: Yeah.
0: And so I don't think you can file a motion to dismiss. There's enough there to at least pursue it.
1: At least take a peek. At least it's a big company, so it's likely we're going to find out what the results are, as opposed to all the cases you've kept us hanging on forever.
0: This one will probably come back.
1: I'm going to start making a list.
0: It'll come back.
1: I'm going to make a list. I'll give you some homework to figure out what happened.
0: Speaking of lists, I've got the top 8 estate planning trusts in a list in this guide for you. 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Or you can go to Cushing Dolan PC on our Instagram page for more information. Okay. Last-minute planning. This is really what this is about, right? What, you know, we didn't do something. We're doing last-minute planning. I mean, there's no answer for this. I'm just going to give you some guidance here, right?
1: If you find yourself in this situation.
0: Yeah, I mean, this is a case where it demonstrates how not planning can result in years of unnecessary litigation.
1: Hourly.
0: Yeah, not to mention the fact that there was no estate tax sheltering done because there was no trust. I can't imagine there's not a huge estate tax problem here. Now, I don't know if he's married or not, but again, if you're married and you've got assets, doing nothing or having a power of attorney or a will is not going to help you shelter any assets for estate taxes. So that's important. And of course, I can't imagine the wishes of how he wants his assets to go are anywhere near going to be followed.
1: Right.
0: I don't even know what's going to happen to these assets. Right. So forget, you know, probate and the tax problems that exist here. I get that. But really, the family behind the estate plan. Mm-hmm. I mean, to me, that should be enough reason to sort of motivate you to do your planning, you know, anyway. And so I just can't say enough about it. And remember, the most important thing here is that the reason the power of attorney is such a big problem is all the things that were done by the power of attorney will have failed.
1: Unwinding it. They could have sold business. I mean,
0: if your power of attorney turned out to be no good, then none of those activities that you signed are valid.
1: Mm-hmm.
0: Wow.
1: So the estate must be, if there's a wife, if there's children, if, you know, those are the people that are fighting it, right?
0: So
1: I think so.
0: It's
1: got to be the people that would land in that intestate succession.
0: Where's the stuff going? You know, why are we waiting so long? Now, remember, if you do have a power of attorney, if this does exist and it was done right, it can save the day at the end, meaning if you're not done planning and you're listening and you say, well, geez, but we do have a power of attorney, but we never actually did anything more than basic documents. Is it too late to do something? Not

0: Not really. It it might be, and the power of attorney could save the day here. So even though it, for Tony, it might not have. If it's done right, it could. Right. In this case, just understand that it cannot be used to create a will, or a health care proxy, or a living will, or a HIPAA form. Can't be used for that. However, if it's drafted right, you can use it to create LLCs, transfer real estate to LLCs, sell real estate. And again, if it's drafted correctly, it can even allow you to create and fund a trust. So therefore, you could have, you know, you fooled around with these things, I get it, but you could have actually done an estate plan, right? If if you have the ability to do it. So they could create a trust, transfer the real estate to the trust, transfer investments to the trust, investment portfolios, fund the trust, get it all set up. You could have even created an irrevocable trust if you needed to. You could have made gifts to the irrevocable trust with these powers of attorney. Folks, there, I mean, this is a high net worth person. You could have done all this kind of lifetime gifting and set up an entire estate plan with the power of attorney. So, hey, having it was better than not having it.
1: If it's going to work.
0: If it's going to work. And so,
1: we
0: folks,
1: may or may not find out if it works.
0: Well, we may not. We'll
1: see. Better.
0: We'll see. But, you know, I think that just a little lessons for you that if you haven't done your planning and you happen to have a power of attorney in place, at least it might be able to help you still get to your planning. 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

0: expectations, but I would say within a rounding error of overall expectations for what we would see from the headline numbers. So let's start right there. Headline inflation up 0.5% month over month. I believe expectations were for a 0.4% increase. Year over year, 6.4% year over year. So a decline from last month, but again, slightly hotter than was anticipated, I believe.
1: Yeah, I think we've been lulled into a sense in markets, not us, just collectively we, the whole country, investors, however you want to think about that, had been lulled.

0: and he doesn't even have a will, mm-hmm. we're back to that situation where I would think intestate succession would apply.
1: Yeah, and he doesn't have any children.
0: But he's married.
1: He has an estranged ex

0: be a battle.
1: Yeah.
0: I mean, this isn't a quick answer. So, you know, I think that the knee-jerk reaction is, you know, she's out.
1: And depending on why they never got divorced, I mean, it could have been that they couldn't agree on things. His ex-wife might not have agreed to get divorced. I mean
0: you don't get to not get divorced because you don't agree.
1: This is definitely the procrastination show for sure.
0: Yeah, I mean, if you've hired a lawyer, you don't get to say, I'm not going to get divorced just because I don't agree. They're going to make you agree to something.
1: Yeah.
0: The divorce won't just say, okay, well, then just forget it. We won't get divorced.
1: Yeah.
0: I don't think that's how it works.
1: Right.
0: So, I mean, you can't be forced to stay married to somebody.
1: Yeah.
0: So, anyways, yeah, I think this is a big problem, at least with regard to the house. And who knows? The only thing you can think about that's not listed here is, you know, maybe there's some joint bank accounts or joint brokerage accounts that happen to be in her name, the partner's name.
1: Yeah.
0: If they're in the partner's name and there's no will, then it's avoiding probate, so it would avoid the intestate succession statute, and it would go directly to the joint owner.
1: Yeah,
0: you don't have to be married to be a joint owner with somebody.
1: Of anything. Mm-hmm.
0: So I think that's probably the answer. Again, I think the issue here is it's funny, you had a procrastination question, and basically both our cases were that.
1: Right. You got a plan.
0: Folks, the not planning part is really a problem. And can be for the family behind the estate plan more than anything else. 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
1: Todd, our last question comes from Deb in Saugus, Mass. And she writes, my husband and I set up 2 irrevocable trusts with you a few years ago.
0: That's good.
1: My husband is only 60, but he is in failing health.
0: Ooh.
1: I will be receiving an inherited IRA from my father, who recently passed, that is worth $700,000. Can I transfer this into my irrevocable trust once I receive it? I'm concerned my husband won't make another 5 years before needing long-term care.
0: So, I mean, I think you got to look at a lot of things that are going on here. I think good news is that we have trust that were set up years ago. So, I mean, what's in there? There's things not to forget about. I mean, there's probably a house in there. There's could be multiple houses in there. There could be an investment portfolio in there. So don't overlook, Deb, the fact that there's a lot that's protected.
1: And if he was already in failing health, they probably put as much as they could into him.
0: I would think so. And it says a few years ago, so you know maybe we got enough time to get past that initial 5 years.
1: Right.
0: So transferring things now, whether you can or cannot, is not a good idea. I wouldn't probably be creating a new 5-year waiting period if I know somebody is already
1: down the path.
0: Probably not going to make the 5 years, and you might even know if they're going to make a year or two.
1: Right.
0: So there might be some other last-minute things you can do, but the question here is, you know, do we transfer it to the trust? So I say whether you can or you can't, I probably wouldn't do it. I say that because in this case it's an IRA, and, well, you can, you really can't, because if you were to take this inherited IRA, which I don't know what it's worth.
1: $700,000.
0: There it is. I mean, if you were to take $700,000 from an inherited IRA, put it in your name, I mean, at a bare minimum, you're looking at probably $280,000 in tax. Maybe a little less because it's prorated. I mean, why would I want to give away that kind of money to just put it in a trust that one might not even make the 5 years anyway, and now I've wasted all that money. So
1: the tax money,
0: hard stop on that idea. And remember, even though you'll say, and maybe the intuitive question is, well, then what do we do with it?
1: Right, and she's got to take it all out within 10 years because it's inherited, and
0: that's
1: she's getting
0: true.
1: It now.
0: That's true. So it's a great

0: Great point. So I think at the end of the day, the answer is no, we don't put it in. But if he does need health, like your own IRA, which is also not in these trusts that I did for you, and in his IRA, if there is one, is not in these trusts for all the same reasons. But whatever's outside the trust, we would then buy an annuity.
1: So she could do that with this inherited money.
0: She sure could. She could buy that annuity right inside the IRA. Mm-hmm. And as long, I don't know the age of her. Remember, these annuities can't last longer than the life expectancy of the individual.
1: Yeah, her husband's only 60.
0: Oh, so she's young.
1: Yeah, so she's young.
0: So we could easily have the annuity be a 10-year payout.
1: Right.
0: And that means it would not disqualify it from the Medicaid, what is it called? The Secure Act.
1: The Secure Act,
0: sorry,
1: yeah, the 10 years.
0: Lost track there. The Secure Act. Won't be violated, and you won't violate the annuity rules. So you can probably just do that.
1: Yeah.
0: And so
1: there's definitely things that can be done.
0: Yeah, there's some last minute things that I would be focused on here if that happens, but don't make any more gifts. But folks, interesting, because this is one talking about the Medicaid income only trust that we did. That's in the guide. How it works, how to fund it, how it operates, the tax ramifications, everything, along with 7 other trusts. Well, end of the month, folks, call and get it, 866-848-5699 or legalexchangeshow.com. You can download it there. Again, it's the end of the month.
1: If you have a question you would like to ask Todd, visit his website, legalexchangeshow.com, and click on the Ask Todd tab. Maybe I'll be able to read your question on the air, and hopefully his answer will stop you from becoming one of his next real-life stories. You've been listening to Todd Lutsky, a partner with the law firm of Cushing & Dolan. I'm Susan Powers, a financial advisor with the Armstrong Advisory Group. We'll be back with more after this quick break on The Legal Exchange with Todd Lutsky.
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0: expectations for what we would see from the headline numbers. So let's start right there. Headline inflation up 0.5% month over month. I believe expectations were for a 0.4% increase. Year over year, 6.4% year over year. So a decline from last month, but again, slightly hotter than was anticipated, I believe.
1: Yeah, I think we'd been lulled into a sense in markets, not us, just collectively we, the whole country, investors, however you want to think about that, had been lulled into a sense of complacency.

0: financial company that's involved with holding the money that's going to go into the pooled trust. And it's designed by them because there has to be a trustee on the trust that is a charity.
1: Okay.
0: So generally in Massachusetts, we use this charity called Planned. It's called Plan of Rhode Massachusetts and Rhode Island.
1: Okay.
0: That's what it's called. And it's a charity. So, you know, and so they'll serve as trustee, and the institution has the trust already created where you say, okay, we're now putting money into the pooled trust. The funding, it goes into that pooled trust.
1: Okay. So why would someone use this type of trust versus any of your other trusts that you use?
0: Yeah, it's very specific, right? It's not something that everybody would use. This is something that's used primarily by single people.
1: Okay.
0: Number one. Number two, generally fairly old people that are entering a nursing home.
1: Okay.
0: Without any planning done.
1: So it's a last minute Medicaid planning.
0: It really
1: tool.
0: Is. But more than that, it's narrowly defined because, again, as a married couple, you would never use this. Even if you're both like in your late 80s and one gets sick, we would not use the pooled trust. We would just transfer all the assets to the healthy spouse and then buy an annuity for the healthy spouse or something.
1: Okay, because we have alternatives, better planning options available.
0: Better last-minute planning options.
1: Yeah.
0: These are both last-minute.
1: Okay,
0: but
1: from that perspective.
0: Yeah, but better last-minute.
1: Whereas with a single person, you can't transfer it to anybody because
0: 5 years.
1: Right. You disqualify.
0: You don't have the spouse. So if you don't have the spouse, then you're kind of stuck and you say, okay, and let's say you could do an annuity for a single person.
1: I was just going to ask that question. Why wouldn't you do an annuity versus a pooled trust?
0: And that's a great point. I would say, you know, age is going to matter and the amount of assets is going to matter. So, you know, if you have like, you know, $800,000 and you're 90 years old,
1: mm-hmm.
0: well, if I try to buy an annuity over 3 years, because the life expectancy is 3 years.
1: Right, and it can't be longer than their life expectancy.
0: Can't be longer than that. The payout is going to far exceed $15,000, $16,000 a month.
1: The cost of care.
0: Which is the cost of care. Mm-hmm. So the numbers just don't work sometimes.
1: Got it.
0: For a single person based on age, life expectancy, and dollar amount.
1: How much they have.
0: So if you run into that problem, then I would fall back on this pooled trust, which is you just throw the money in there.
1: Mm-hmm.
0: And by putting the money in there, it's deemed a non-disqualifying transfer.
1: So no five-year look back.
0: Right. And so you're immediately eligible for Medicaid, which is good because of the leverage. But there's going to be a payback.
1: Okay.
0: So
1: okay.
0: We'll explore that.
1: Yeah.
0: But folks, that's one of the trusts in the top 8 estate planning trusts. It's the end of the month, folks, so call and get this guide. It's going away. It's got pooled trusts in it. It's got irrevocable life insurance trust, irrevocable Medicaid trust, the old nominee realty trust that many of you have thrown your house into and forgot about, regular revocable trusts, and much more. And not just a list. It's not a top 8 list. It explains funding, it explains how they operate, it explains how it saves taxes, dispositive provisions. 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
1: So it sounds kind of like a loophole to me because there's no look back period. So why would you do any other kind of trust? Just wait, and if you happen to go into a nursing home, throw everything in a pooled trust.
0: Well, because there's lots and lots of reasons, right, for that. One, you want to do estate planning, right?
1: Mm-hmm.
0: You want to take care of each other. You want to take care of your kids, take care of your family. I mean, this isn't really designed for that.
1: Okay.
0: This is not going to have estate tax sheltering ideas in it. It's not going to have any of that. In addition, it doesn't save the asset from the nursing home like the trusts do.
1: Yeah.
0: Right. And that's probably the biggest difference, because if you did a Medicaid income only irrevocable trust,
1: mm-hmm.
0: 5 years later, it's completely sheltered. It's
1: right.
0: Not, there's no payback.
1: Not
0: there's
1: at
0: no
1: risk.
0: Nothing at

0: risk, it avoids probate, shelter, everything. So clearly this is strictly a last minute, give it a shot.
1: No other options.
0: No other option. And I think the biggest reason, the biggest difference is now, let's say we've carried out the string for this particular person who's now put, say $800,000 in. Well, what happens? Well, the Medicaid rate falls from $16,000 a month down to about $7,000.
1: Which is good.
0: Yeah, and say I've got $3,000 in Social Security and pension, I only owe $4,000.
1: Yep.
0: So the payback provision is building up at a rate of about $4,000 a month.
1: Okay, so easy math will say it's $50,000 a year.
0: That's better.
1: Sure.
0: Than what would be the case, especially if I'm, somewhat elderly and in a nursing home.
1: Way better than private paying.
0: Way better, because remember, private paying, even the short term, a year or two, it's gone.
1: Yeah.
0: Right? A year or two this way, you have a lot left.
1: So that payback provision is kind of like a lien on your assets that are in that trust that you have to pay back when you die.
0: Two things, actually. So one, we've leveraged it, hopefully stretching out the money so that there's something left for the family, which of course was the wish of the person in the nursing home. Payback, yes. There's another little glitch. Remember the charity that's serving mm-hmm. as trustee? So the first thing you do actually is if you're in the nursing home for less than 2 years,
1: yep.
0: then you have to look at the balance of the however much money is left in the pooled trust, mm-hmm. which generally, it's not going anywhere. It's just growing.
1: Right.
0: So whatever's left in the pooled trust, you have to then pay 10% of that to the charity.
1: For less than 2 years.
0: For less than 2 years. 2 years or more, mm-hmm. you got to give the charity 20%.
1: Which makes sense. They've been serving as trustee for a longer period.
0: Yeah. Got to pay the charity 20%. Then after you do that, you then have to say, well, what do we owe the state?
1: So charity gets paid first before this date, I'm off the big pile.
0: Fairly
1: which
0: certain.
1: Which makes sense.
0: At this point, I guess it does, because if I'm going to get 10 or 20%, I want 10 or 20%
1: bigger
0: number.
1: Sure.
0: Than I do of a smaller number. Then, and again, it doesn't hurt the state at all because the state's getting a fixed number.
1: Right.
0: So unless it takes away enough money that there's not any money left for the state.
1: Yeah.
0: But that doesn't usually happen.
1: Mm-hmm.
0: And then the state gets paid whatever
1: that accumulation
0: is. It shows up, and there'll be records of that. And then the nice part about it is, look, at the end of the day, a charity won.
1: Mm-hmm.
0: That's good for the charity.
1: Yeah.
0: The state got reimbursed, so they're made whole, so they're not harmed. And now there might be, because it was stretched out on the Medicaid rate, there might be something left for the family, and so the family wins.
1: Win, win, win.
0: And quite frankly, the person that was in the nursing home wishes were honored,
1: right?
0: Which so that person technically wins.
1: Yeah.
0: So this has really been one of those cases where I can't imagine why it was being so challenged,
1: right?
0: That finally the state stepped in and legislated it into existence.
1: Yeah.
0: So, folks, that's a pooled trust. 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
1: Todd Lutsky from the law firm of Cushing & Dolan, thank you so much.
0: Thank you, Susan. Always a pleasure.
1: I'm Susan Powers, a financial advisor with the Armstrong Advisory Group. 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
1: Hi, this is Chuck and Mike from the Armstrong Advisory Group, and our guide this month is on understanding required minimum distributions. Mike, every year there's a new group of people that gets faced with the fact that they have to take money out of retirement accounts at a certain age. What are the rules of the road?
2: Yeah, so for your own retirement accounts, and this is pretty universal now, the age used to be age 70 and a half. A lot of people have that number stuck in their mind. These days, if you were born in 1960 or later, the age you need to be focused on is the year in which you turn 75 years old. That is when your required minimum distribution from your traditional retirement plan or account is going to begin.
1: How much does someone have to take from that retirement account each year?
2: So it's based on your life expectancy at the time. Rounding, it's close to 4% in that first year. But by the time you're in your 90s, it's then approaching 10%. So it's this sliding scale. But again, this is all based on your own retirement account. And there are all sorts of complexities and ins and outs with this. So I don't want to oversimplify things. If you've got a 401k, that's different than having an IRA. If you inherited your retirement account from a loved one that wasn't your spouse, there's a whole series of other rules that will apply to you. And so it's complicated and you need to focus on it.
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2: Good morning. Welcome back to the Financial Exchange. It's Mike, Mark, and Tucker with you on the a Monday ahead of the July 4th holiday. We'll be shutting things down on Friday, and everybody will be out there enjoying the 103-degree heat, trying to watch some fireworks this weekend. I'm heading out to the Rocky Mountains, where there will be no fireworks because of wildfires all across Utah and Colorado right now. Actually, a few firefighters died over the weekend out in Colorado. And we've got markets optimistic heading into a heavy data week here, where we're going to get a jobs report and at least some initial recovery from last week's tech sell-off that was relatively mild. We have like 4% downward on the NASDAQ, I think it was, 2% on the S&P 500. It was relatively muted generally, but it did not seem to be signifying or giving us any sense for why it was happening, and so caught our attention. We've got some Fed talk. We've got new numbers on the total degree of leverage in equity markets today, and then a new AI model released out of China.

0: the Strait of Hormuz, so we will see precisely what happens there. But I don't know that I have a lot to add on this, Mark. I mean, oil prices obviously have cratered. We're down to $70 a barrel, so all of those U.S. producers who are getting talked about in the press of, hey, these guys need to go pump more oil, well, they've all been proven right. You know, their decision to hold off and just sell everything while they could at $100 a barrel and not produce anything more, not hire people, and not put new pumps in the ground has been proven correct so far. We don't seem noticeably different from where we were a couple weeks ago in terms of tensions in Iran, but clearly a lot of optimism and just a lot of willingness to look through this event on the part of investors at the moment.
1: Yeah.
0: Which might be the right decision. I'm not entirely sure.
1: We gave Iran an economic nuclear weapon. We showed them how to close the strait, and they seem to understand the leverage that they now have. Maybe it was a mistake. Maybe it was intended. Excuse me. I won't speculate. I don't think we need to speculate. Obviously, it was botched. They're going to use that weapon, and that means a risk premium on shipping, insurance. Mm-hmm. That is a literal premium where they go up. Insurance rates go up. That means a risk premium on the price of oil. Oil will be somewhat more expensive. It may be small, this premium, so you can't actually measure it, but it's got to be there. So we have to live with this new reality indefinitely. Iran can exercise their leverage whenever they choose. They've put the developed world in, I guess you could just say, a bad position. And it's unfortunate because the developed world was not in this position prior to February 28th. It's regrettable that it wasn't thought about.
0: In any case, I mean, we will have to see where it goes. But I think there's one point that is abundantly clear, which is the Iranians are the ones controlling the traffic flowing through the strait. They are the ones that are willing to fire upon vessels. They are the ones that are effectively saying whether or not it gets shut down. I think very obviously the United States has the military capability to change that, but it would mean boots on the ground. It would mean, you know, big change, regime change in Iran, which we've done a few times. We don't seem to be big fans of. Voters don't. So I don't think that the status quo changes a lot. The question becomes, what sort of negotiation needs to happen for oil and other products to free flow through the Strait of Hormuz? And do we actually get some sort of good deal on all of that? And obviously that's what the president will be pushing his negotiators for, but I don't really see much of an incentive on the part of Iranians to do anything other than collect a whole bunch of money and go back to what they want to do, which is developing their nuclear weapons program.
1: They're very good at dragging things out. Yeah. If you've ever had, I have a lot of spare time. So if you read about the conflicts between...
0: Go on.
1: You read about the ancient world conflicts between Rome and Persia. Persia was not what modern Iran is, but it was close. They agreed to 100-year treaties of friendship. The Romans, and then later the Eastern Romans after the West fell, would pay them thousands and thousands of pounds of gold every year, and then the Persians would break the treaty. This went back and forth for hundreds of years until the rise of Islam, and that effectively ended the Persian Empire and almost ended the Eastern Roman Empire too. Okay, I'm not qualified to give a history lesson, but my point is the history of Persia and of that region generally is very long. Conflicts punctuated by intervals of peace and treaties of friendship, and they're steeped in that history. We are a new country, obviously, by comparison to Western Europe, never mind the Far East. This feels familiar to anybody who's read a little bit, and I don't claim to know anything about it other than to have read casually about it, who knows anything about that region. I guess what I'm trying to say, Mike, is that these people play the long game.
0: Always mired in conflict. Yeah, and I think... I don't mean to paint this as entirely one-sided. In the short term, the Iranians seem to be exercising control over what flows through the Strait of Hormuz. Over the next 5 years, it's pretty clear that every neighboring country in the area is building contingency plans of how do we ship our stuff so that Iran cannot influence. And so they have some risk in this game, too, which is if you just piss off everyone, then they'll just find alternatives to move their stuff through other, you know, other areas.
1: Those will be more expensive, and those will be at risk, too, presumably, of
0: more expensive
1: reprisal.
0: More expensive, no doubt. But very big upfront cost and then probably pretty similar.
1: And Iran will probably try to stymie those efforts as Ukraine.

0: Ukraine is proving it's I was going to say easy. That's the wrong word. But you can, using drones, disrupt efforts at rerouting supply.
1: And do so deep into enemy territory.
0: And Iran struck last week, correct me if I'm wrong, and not really my area, but they struck last week because they were worried about traffic being pushed to the Oman side of the Strait of Hormuz. They understand the importance of monopolizing it, I guess.
1: In any case, you know, I'm not seeing any sort of disruption to investor appetite for U.S. stocks because of all of this. Oil prices
0: are
1: obviously...
0: We're all drunk on AI right now, Mark.
1: Yeah, I think that's the point is, you know, even... In the event that this blows up again, I don't see a big reason for it to start affecting U.S. equity markets unless we actually get to shortage areas and $6 a gallon gas, and we don't seem anywhere near that right now. So we will continue to monitor and continue to discuss what is going on in the Strait of Hormuz, but its ability right now to shake investor optimism just does not seem to exist, and we will see where negotiations go this week. Let's take a quick break. When we come back, I want to talk a little bit more about that investor optimism, because there's a piece from the Wall Street Journal today about just that, optimism on behalf of investors and what it's causing them to do, largely lever up their portfolios to a degree we haven't seen in a little while. And I want to talk about functionally what that might mean for equity markets, or at least what it meant in the past when investors started borrowing a lot of money to buy stocks. Quick break. That's next on the Financial Exchange.
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3: 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Your health matters. Know your number. 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And learn how to

0: clearly, you know, it's what Jay Powell, the whole reason Jay Powell has stayed on the board was his conversation about independence and that important factor there. So we shall see. Another piece that caught my eye this morning, Wall Street Journal reporting about the trillion-dollar borrowing binge that's been lifting the stock market to new heights. And specifically what they're talking about here is that U.S. margin debt, which is what investors are allowed to borrow from their brokerage firms. So if you've got an investment account, a non-retirement account at a big investment firm, you may be familiar with something called margin. Traditionally, margin used to borrow against those securities that you own and buy more securities. You can also hypothetically use it for other reasons. You can use it to buy a home, a car. There's other types of loans you can get against your portfolio for those same purposes. But margin debt historically been looked at with, like any other debt, sometimes with a cautious eye of signifying something. Hey, when people are borrowing a whole boatload of money against their portfolios, could it signify something riskier about markets? And that rose 54% to a record $1.4 trillion in May from a year earlier, which is a pretty rapid pace of increase. I think the question that I've had a tough time answering on my end, Mark, and I know you did some quick looking at this, is $1.4 trillion sounds like a lot of money. It is a lot of money. Is it a lot of money in the context of where the stock market is right now? Because ultimately, how much you can borrow against a portfolio of stocks, bonds, and other securities is a formula of what are those stocks, bonds, and other securities worth at the time that you do the borrowing. So what's your take on the context around this record? Credit card debt is at a record. All sorts of debt is at a record.
1: We uncharacteristically, we did some show prep today. And you... Sorry. Okay. I posited, not knowing any better, well, maybe the right way to look at it is relative to the overall value of the stock market. That would seem to be a relevant denominator.
0: Okay.
1: Maybe you suggested that. I forget. And it's not unusually high relative to overall value of stocks. It's less than 2% right now. Mm. That is the value of debt outstanding on security. So like you said, Mike, can you explain at the individual level how that works? I own stock A. Stock A is worth $50,000. I don't intend to sell it, and I could actually use a little cash.
0: So, you know, I've got stock A in my portfolio, and it's worth, like you said, $50,000. Schwab, Fidelity, Vanguard, whoever it might be, will let me borrow money against that security. They then get to do some extra stuff with that security in terms of lending it out for other purposes, and I can use that cash for whatever purpose I want, but traditionally it was buying more stocks, sometimes in the same company, sometimes in other areas, but it's a way of getting access to cash. When those levels reach tremendously high periods of time, it's sometimes marked volatile periods for stocks, because what can happen here is something called a margin call. So think about this in terms of your home, right? Your home does not get marked to the market every single day.
1: Right.
0: Your stock portfolio does. Right. And so what these brokerage firms will do is they will say, hey, we're going to be willing to lend you, let's call it $30,000 on this stock that's worth $50,000. But if that thing starts moving down in value, we don't want to be underwater on a loan. Like that's no good. We can't, you know, have lent you more money than what the underlying borrowable security is worth. And so they'll do what's called a margin call. And that what will happen is they will literally sell your stocks for you without asking you to cover the loan. And so as you can imagine here, what a bunch of leverage in the market can functionally do is exacerbate downturns, right? Hey, stocks are falling. Now I'm getting called out of my loan because the underlying thing that I borrowed against fell in value. So I have to sell that thing that's already down, and it can push stocks down further.
1: Or sell something else.
0: Something completely unrelated
1: to meet the margin call, right?
0: Yep. So we have sometimes... you know, theorize that, hey, maybe what's going on when tech stocks take a big dip and crypto markets follow is, hey, I need to go cover some cash in my portfolio somewhere. Maybe I sell my crypto, maybe I sell my, you know, tech stocks, and they tend to move closely together for that reason. It's all a theory, but we don't precisely know. To your point, the total level of leverage right now is not substantially higher than it's been for the last decade or so, compared to the overall market capitalization of the stock market. And so I'm unsure if it's concerning.
1: Should we point out that the

0: that the jargon we're using, leverage, just means borrowing to increase your exposure?
1: Yeah. And the way that we track it is through borrowing through the portfolio. But hypothetically, you could be borrowing against your home to buy more exposure.
0: Yeah.
1: That's also
0: Yeah, we
1: possible.
0: Say leverage. Think of a lever. Long lever means less force to lift a heavier object. We've all done it. You got,
1: sure,
0: got a pry bar. You get something big and heavy. You can move it, a rock, whatever. So just to clarify, because that always confused me.
1: That's fair.
0: That's what we mean by leverage. So it amplifies gains, potentially, and losses, though.
1: The other piece of this that I'm scratching my head a little bit on, like, we can measure the total margin debt. We get reporting on that from FINRA.
0: Yeah, I went to FINRA. It's like $1.5 trillion right now.
1: We know
0: it's
1: gone
0: up a lot in the past year, by the way. It's up almost 50%. It's up, excuse me, I'll just call it 50%.
1: The geniuses on Wall Street, however, have made a lot of innovations over the course of the last few decades. And so one thing that gets brought up in this piece is, yeah, you do have this degree of leverage, but what happens if you're then using that borrowed money to buy a leveraged ETF? That product didn't exist 20 years ago, or at least I don't think it did. What if you're then buying options on leveraged ETFs, therefore amplifying your total degree of leverage, like 4x in some cases? These types of things, you know, options, of course, existed 20 years ago, but the cost of trading them was sometimes burdensome and most people didn't do it. Today, it's really easy to do so. It's free to buy the ETFs. It's very cheap to buy the options on them. And so I'm not convinced that just looking at margin debt to S&P 500 market cap,
0: no, I agree,
1: gives me any degree of certainty around how much actual leverage is built up into markets when we look at the function of them today. Because of, you know, these really innovative products that have come out that sometimes amplify risk 2, 3, 4-fold. Quick break. We've got a full market recap coming up next with Wall Street Watch.
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0: slightly higher than expectations, but I would say within a rounding error of overall expectations for what we would see from the headline numbers. So let's start right there. Headline inflation up 0.5% month over month. I believe expectations were for a 0.4% increase. Year over year, 6.4% year over year. So a decline from last month, but again, slightly hotter than was anticipated, I believe.
1: Yeah, I think we'd been lulled into a sense in markets, not us, just collectively we, the whole country, investors, however you want to think about that, had been lulled into a sense of complacency.

0: percent. 10-year Treasury yield is flat at 4.37%, and oil up about 1.5%, trading at $70 a barrel. Some major media news this morning after Comcast said it plans to separate its media and connectivity businesses into two publicly traded companies, spinning off NBC Universal and Sky. Comcast shares are up 8% on the news. Meanwhile, Rocket Lab agreed to buy Iridium in a cash and stock deal that would give it control over a satellite fleet and access to wireless resources it could use to compete with SpaceX. Rocket Lab stock is up by 9%, while Iridium shares are surging by 22%. Elsewhere, Charter Communications seeing its stock jump 12% after Bloomberg reported on Friday that the company and SpaceX held exclusive talks on a consumer phone product. And Verizon said it projected second quarter losses of between $700 and $800 million. Verizon shares sinking by 7%. I'm Tucker Silva, and that is Wall Street Watch.
1: All right, so Supreme Court rulings have been released today, and for the time being, it means that Lisa Cook is going to remain in her job at the Fed, although the Supreme Court did not rule on the facts in the case of whether or not she should be removed, only that while her appeal is being filed, she can't be removed. So for a little bit of context here, Lisa Cook, a voting member of the Federal Reserve who was not supportive of lower interest rates, was accused by the FHFA director Bill Pulte of mortgage fraud. Basically, from what we saw, she had the allegations are that she applied for mortgages on multiple properties as her primary residence. That's the allegation. I don't know if it's true or not. It's being worked through at the court level. She was removed by the president for cause following that accusation, and then filed lawsuits against the administration, saying that one, this didn't happen, and two, you need to prove that it happened in order to remove me effectively. That's my reading of it. And as part of that lawsuit, the lower courts said, no, while this is being appealed, you can still serve in your job as governor of the Federal Reserve. The Trump administration brought to the Supreme Court asking for the authority to remove her while it's being worked through. And in a 5-4 ruling, so pretty close, they said no. So that's where things stand for now. It does not mean that Lisa Cook won't ultimately be removed. I would especially assume that that's the case if she's charged with a crime. But to this point, I don't believe she has been charged with any crime. And she has just simply been challenging the removal through the lower court system.
2: So possibly she committed mortgage fraud. Like you said, let it be adjudicated. But when viewed in the context of everything the president has done to try to control the money supply, it is suspicious. We'll just leave it. He tried to throw Powell in jail.
1: Yep.
2: He's trying to throw Cook in jail.
1: Yep.
2: And he wants to control the money supply.
1: Yeah.
2: Fortunately, he's appointed a terrific, all indications are, and I'm being a little bit premature, but I'm excited about Kevin Warsh. And he may end up undoing his own intentions with the Warsh appointment, i.e. Warsh may disappoint him.
1: Yeah, we will see. I mean, Warsh has clearly not shaken markets. He's not disappointed investors. He's not given any semblance of a hint that he will be anything but independent, and time will tell on that front. But for the time being, at least, the Supreme Court backing up some degree of the independence of the Fed and, you know, putting some checks on the White House's ability to remove sitting members there. I want to move over, you know, to Warsh and, you know, where things seem to be going, because to your point, at the press conference, it seemed that he was very serious about inflation. He was not tiptoeing around the idea, but he is also marking himself as an agent of change for the Federal Reserve. Right? If there's one thing that stuck with me from that press conference, it was that he wants to change a lot about how the Fed works. And I think the most uncomfortable party with all of that seems to be the press, who loves to cover it and get in.
2: Well, they don't understand. Forgive me. They don't understand monetary policy.
1: Anyway. Agreed. I'm not saying that that's a reason to disagree with him.
2: We all know the Fed has not met its 2% long-term inflation target in over 5 years. Exhibit A.
1: Stated fact. Yep.
2: Moreover, the Fed has already blown by its inflation

0: target in the first 5 months of this year. Cumulatively, prices have grown 2%. The price level, as measured by CPI, has increased by over 2% so far this year. So we could have...
1: Well, I mean, oh, just through the beginning, through half the year.
0: Multiplying that. Yeah. Yeah. So if we had zero inflation from here on in, the Fed would still have failed. Now, that zero inflation would point to, obviously, that would be auspicious for future inflation, so you wouldn't conclude that we were on the wrong track there. But still, it shows how difficult it is to rein in inflation once it becomes persistent, embedded. Now, this is not one episode here. I'm talking about the last several years, and there were various factors pushing it above its trend goal. Warsh is trying to establish, to the extent that the regime change he likes to talk about facilitates price stability, it's all good. If it doesn't, nobody's going to care. If less chatter allows people to form clear inflation expectations, thereby making inflation easier to tame when it gets out of control, and that's the only reason you want to manage expectations. If a refinement of the Fed's models, which he's going to need a lot of help with because he's a lawyer, not an economist, but if that leads to better outcome, in other words, the proof is, I'll just stop babbling and say, the proof is in the pudding here. If this leads to price stability, then whatever he does will have been viewed as self-evidently good.
1: I tend to agree, and just selfishly, I found the number of speeches given by Fed governors and just, you know, big public statements about the direction of policy to be confusing and not terribly helpful. And it got to the point where even folks like you and I, who spend most of our days thinking about the Fed and talking about interest rate policy and economic policy, we weren't paying attention to those speeches. And so, you know, what is the point if even the closest economic and market followers aren't really paying attention?
0: Yeah,
1: so I agree there. The question is what happens there? And there's this piece from the Wall Street Journal that I just kind of vehemently disagree with. It's titled "How a Tight-Lipped Fed Could Lead to Higher Mortgage Rates." And I suppose anything could lead to higher mortgage rates. But they bring up that, hey, if you don't really know what the path is going to be, that there could be more volatility in bond markets. And my counterpoint would be that, yeah, that could lead to higher or lower rates, depending on the direction of things, if you don't have as much clarity as you used to. And furthermore, it's really unclear to me that the number of speeches and forward guidance that was given actually did satisfy anybody in terms of the direction of interest rates.
0: Yeah, forward guidance should only be used when you're at the zero lower bound. It's a theoretical idea. So there's nothing wrong with invoking theory here. Zero lower bound means you can't lower interest rates anymore. Literally, you're at zero. If inflation starts at 2, you go into a deep recession, you cut rates to 0, the real Fed funds rate is -2. That's as low as you can go. If inflation starts at 4, you go into a bad recession, you cut rates to 0, real Fed funds is -4. That's more stimulative. This is where those proposals for negative interest rates came into play during the Great Recession.
1: Yep.
0: Second best solution there is forward guidance. Convincing markets that you won't raise rates even if inflation picks up, that raises inflation expectations, thereby lowering real interest rates. I know what I just said was a confusing word salad, but it was the most concise explanation I can come up with for the theory behind the way modern central bankers do their job. So we should just Warsh is right. We should put forward guidance aside, except for the cases, and they are edge cases. I hate that sort of jargon, but it applies when forward guidance is probably useful. He's right in that you don't need to be forward guiding markets all the time. The Wall Street Journal's
1: right.
0: What do you
1: point to in terms of historical things that the Fed has done where you say forward?

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The Financial Times has a piece this morning on the AI exuberance. And really, the point that they are making is, hey, all of this AI exuberance risks ending in a lengthy investment bust. To which I would say it doesn't risk it. It's almost a certainty when you have a new technology driving massive new investment into every aspect of the AI trade. There's only really one thing can happen, which is ultimately a bust. It's purely a question of how big that bust ends up being. It's a lot of alliteration there for the moment. But to put it plainly, they're expected to spend about, we're expected in the United States to spend about $1 trillion in 2026 on capital expenditures related to artificial intelligence. And my conclusion on this is that not every dollar of that is going to be spent intelligently. Sorry for using the word intelligence when describing AI intelligence, AI build out, but like, there's no way that when you're trying

0: to spend $1 trillion in a year, that it's all done efficiently with the right contractors who know what they are doing. And what you're going to have is probably a whole bunch of waste, because these companies are basically just saying, I don't care what it costs, build it as quickly as humanly possible, and, you know, consequences be damned, we want this built yesterday. And so my problem is I don't know which ones are going to be good at this and which ones are going to be bad at this, but I can assure you that not every single company that has been tasked with some part of the AI supply chain is going to end up being a winner in artificial intelligence 20 years from now. And unfortunately for investors, that's kind of how markets are pricing them all right now. Not universally. I know that a bunch of companies fell pretty big last week on, you know, renewed AI concerns, but by and large, that's my read on the stock market right now, at least, is most companies, if they're able to legitimately point to something in their business model that has to do with supplying artificial intelligence to you, me, and everyone's mother, then their stock price gets a giant bid regardless of the fundamentals surrounding it and how important they are to that overall trade.
1: Yeah, this report, though there's a lot of editorializing in it, comes from the Bank for International Settlements. Bank of or Bank for? Bank for International Settlements. Probably never heard of it. It's the central bankers' central bank, so the Fed, BOJ, whatever. They have agreed that they need coordination for certain banking services, economic research, which is the group that this comes out of, stuff like that. So that's who they are. They tend to be a Cassandra that worries a lot. Yeah. I think from mythology. No, so if someone's like, I don't know mythology, but you know, they tend to be warriors. They hand-wring about a lot of things. But this piece has some wonderful little nuggets, including they cite past episodes, railroads, canal construction, and railroads, which occurred at, I guess, about the same time. Maybe canals came a little bit sooner, and then railroads put them out of business, right? Electrification, dot-com boom, periods of massive exuberance, excitement, over-investment, followed by a bust. BIS says these episodes ended with an eventual reversal in investment, inducing economy-wide recessions. The scale and pace of the current AI investment boom, accompanied by expectations of large productivity payoffs, bear resemblance to these precedents, highlighting potential downside risks in the near term.
0: Yeah.
1: It sounds like you on any given day.
0: Yeah, it does. I do not disagree. And again, I think the important thing to recognize, because we forget, is there's a lot of historical precedents for what we are experiencing right now in the U.S. economy. And it's exciting. It's fun. But historically, it hasn't ended terribly well.
1: Yeah, what a wonderful little list here. And if you want to sound smarter to party, you say it's going to end just like canals and railways, electrification, and the dot-com boom.
0: There you go.
1: You covered like 200 years in 5 seconds.
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